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3: Oscar-winning musician Glenn Hansard has died.
4: Take this sinking.
3: His management company says Hansard was killed in a motorcycle crash. He was only 56. The Irish singer-songwriter and actor won an Academy Award in 2008 for Best Original Song for Falling Slowly from the film Once. Meta Platform says its second quarter profit declined even as revenue beat Wall Street's expectations. It's because legal expenses and severance for laid-off workers ate into its profit. New court filings detail the coming arguments from prosecutors and defense attorneys in the James Comey case.
5: James Comey's attorneys point to internal documents showing how the FBI has fruitlessly dug into court transcripts, old news articles, and AI chatbots to try to find examples of people using the phrase 86 to signify an intent to kill. Comey's lawyers say the FBI even interviewed convicted mobster Sammy the Bull Gravano to see if he ever used the phrase. The court papers say Gravano, whom Comey prosecuted, claimed a gangster would never use that term because law enforcement would know what it meant.
3: ABC's Stephen Portnoy. The Federal Communications Commission is banning imports of new foreign-made humanoid robots and power inverters, citing national security risks. The move targets China, which dominates a global market. Michael J. Fox will receive this year's Bob Hope Humanitarian Award for his contributions to Parkinson's disease research and advocacy at the Emmy Awards in September. Dave Packer, ABC News.
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2: You know, welcome back to the program. One of the best things about having this program is that I don't have to be the smartest person in the room. I just have to know how to get the smart people into the room. And I want to tell you something. About a year ago, I first read some of the stories that started to wonder out loud, where did all of these top scientists go? Right now, 10 scientists that have been tied to America's nuclear and aerospace programs are either dead or missing. Is it all just a giant coincidence, or is it something far more alarming than that? On that note, I want to welcome Nancy Liu, who's News Nation's national correspondent. Nancy, welcome back to the program. How are you?
1: Thanks for having me, Lars. This is quite a mystery, and so many people are wondering.
2: Does anybody have a great theory? people have gone? Did they all do John Galt and they've all disappeared?
0: Who knows?
2: Atlas Shrugged or
0: you
2: what?
0: You mentioned it's 10 people. It's possibly 11 now. There's now speculation about a suicide in 2022. But this has the attention of President Trump, who, you know, yesterday commented and said, you know, we are going to look into this. Hopefully we'll have answers in a week and a half. And today the White House, again, issuing a statement saying they are actively looking into this, because so many people wonder, it's, you know, 10 top scientists. It's too many to be a coincidence. But I mentioned this 11th case that people are wondering about.
2: Is that Jason Thomas from December of last year?
0: No, this is Amy Eskridge from 2022. Her death was ruled a suicide, just 34 years old. But, you know, she died of a self-inflicted gunshot. But a lot of people have always questioned that, because at the time, she was expressing that her life was in danger because she was working on anti-gravity technology. She founded a research company called the Institute for Exotic Science, and she wanted a more public space for people to talk about developments in anti-gravity work. And her father, who is alive, he is a NASA engineer, retired NASA engineer. He's worked on all kinds of projects, and he did novel work on a system to propel spacecraft with high-speed plasmoids. And she worked closely with her father.
2: Hold on, Nancy. High-speed what? Plasmoids?
0: Plasmoids. Plasma. Okay. Remember we heard about plasma. As the space capsule came back last Friday. So we've been hearing about plasma. Well, I did speak with Richard Eskridge this morning. He is saying that his daughter did commit suicide. He doesn't find it suspicious. He doesn't think that she is linked to the 10 missing and dead scientists. But, you know, she did work with, you know, secrets and, you know, technology linked to military defense, UFOs. So a lot of people are wondering, but you've mentioned all scientists missing or dead. Now, Richard Eskridge said with Amy, scientists die also just like other people. So he doesn't think her death is suspicious, but the 10 members, all kinds of conspiracy theories, they abound. People want answers, especially when it comes to General William McCasland, because he's the so-called UFO gatekeeper, and he went missing mysteriously just 2 months ago. And that was months after, you know, someone who worked for him, Monica Reza. She went missing during a hike, and she was an experienced hiker. So, and she was with friends who turned around and she was gone. So, and there have been no remains found. She remains missing. It's an active case with the L.A. Sheriff's Department. So,
2: well, and Nancy, what's odd about that is, look, I used to do a lot of hiking as well. But if you're with friends and they turn around and you're gone, they've at least narrowed down the place where you could have disappeared to a fairly small area. We're not talking about, well, he went hiking in this wilderness and he's somewhere in there, or she's somewhere in there. She disappeared between the last time they saw her and then when they turned around and she was gone. And there also seems to be a real connection to JPL, the Jet Propulsion Laboratory. A lot of the disappearances link back to that, don't they?
0: JPL, Los Alamos, NASA. And, you know, the friends that she was with that day, this is Angeles National Forest, they're also experienced hikers. So it certainly makes you wonder, like, how, you know, experienced hikers, this could suddenly happen, that somebody could just disappear. But as I mentioned earlier, the president, this has his attention. He's acknowledged this mystery. He wants a top-level review. Today, you know, the White House indicating that relevant agencies and the FBI are on it. We also reached out today to Republican Congressman Eric Burleson. He's been

0: But it could it all be a coincidence?
1: I don't know. It sounds really strange to have all these people that all just yep. seem to disappear. And one of them, yep. Garcia especially, who left out of Albuquerque, the ABQ, and he was on foot, had a handgun.
0: Yeah.
1: And they said, the police said he may have been a danger to himself. Well, I don't know where that came from. But the bottom line is, you wonder where all these scientists went. Nancy, thank you very much. We're going to have Nancy Liu back from News Nation. She is one of their national correspondents for News Nation. And the question is, 10 scientists have died or disappeared. All of them have links to America's nuclear programs. They've raised questions about possible connections. And now President Trump has said he's interested in getting to the bottom of this, and he wants to know what's going on. He expects to know more in about a week or a week and a half. He said he hopes the links between the cases are just a coincidence, but they could be something more. By the way, thousands of places on the internet have a file with your name on it. And that used to be true of me, but I took care of the problem, and I'm going to tell you how. What do they have? Your home address, your cell phone number, your email address, and there's more. Medical conditions, your age, how you vote, even your kids' names. 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
10: Welcome back to the Lars Larson Show. I want you to imagine this. You throw your kids into the failing public schools, and they're going to walk into classrooms that are full of posters advertising LGBTQ, IIA++, et cetera, et cetera, et cetera. Black Lives Matter, signs for labor unions, signs for We Hate Donald Trump. All of that garbage is what they're going to be exposed to. But will they find any teachers who actually display things that maybe represent common sense? Well, there's at least one teacher who fits that very, very well, and he's being defended by David Cortman, who is senior counsel and vice president of U.S. litigation at the Alliance Defending Freedom. David, welcome back to the program. How are you?
11: I'm well. Thanks for having me on.
10: Would you mind telling me, my audience, about the case of an Oregon school teacher by the name of Rod Thies?
11: Yeah, it's an incredible story, just like you mentioned. He's actually an education specialist. So he's not a teacher, but he basically does student testing and assesses them for what educational needs they have. And so the school has this policy, as they have everywhere in your workplace. You could decorate your own office space. You could decorate your desk, right? You bring in family pictures, posters, photos, books, whatever it happens to be, and that's your own personal speech. As you mentioned, the school has a bias for pro-LGBT speech and union speech and Black Lives Matter speech. So when he decorated his desk with two books, and all you could see was the title that said, "He is he and she is she," after a single complaint by a teacher, not by a student, they basically threatened him with his job and then followed through and fired him merely for expressing that binary view of gender.
10: And by the way, they didn't just reject it. They said that putting up those two books, "He is He and She is She," two different books, those are the titles, that was a hostile expression of animus toward gender identity?
11: Yeah, remarkable. They called it a bias incident. We've heard all this type of language from the left, but basically said this is a bias incident, and therefore you could be fired for holding this out. The other irony in the case is, obviously, in some of their classes, including their biology class, they teach the same view because they're only obviously two sexes, male and female. And so the irony of this is, while they teach the same students the same concept in biology class, they actually fired him for having that on his desk.
10: Okay, so now he's in court. The case is now before the Ninth Circuit Court of Appeals. Is that right?
11: That's right.
10: Okay, so, but what is the school district going to say in terms of their legal right to do this? Do they have a right to instruct people who are their employees? Remember, school districts are government. I always remind my audience, I know you know it, David, but if they're the government, are they allowed to tell employees this is how you must speak?
11: They're not, and that's the amazing thing about this case. And the First Amendment protects private speech, even of government employees, and the government shouldn't be able to censor this private speech just because they disagree with it. But here's what they did in this particular case, which you'll probably appreciate, is rather than saying and admitting we don't like his speech or his views, so we're going to fire him for it, they made this legal argument that it was really their own speech. So their argument goes something like this. We pay him to work here. When he's working here, he's speaking. It's our speech. And so therefore, because it's our speech, we don't want him to say it. And so we fired him for it. So it's a completely ridiculous argument, but that's the argument they made.
10: Well, and the other part about that being ridiculous, David, is if they had said, we want every workplace in here to be free of any personal indication of you know, bias one way or another. So no signs, no BLM signs, no LGBTQ signs, no none of that. They could do that. They could say, we're not going to allow any personal expressions at all in a workplace if they chose to, couldn't they? As long as they made it neutral in terms of the message. Would that be legal for them to do?
11: It would be in decorating your desk and personal messages. Now, you couldn't prohibit any because of private conversations at lunch and right after class. But yes, they generally could have a policy that says, look, we don't want anyone to decorate their workspace one side or the other. They basically say just keep it completely clean. But they didn't. What they said was, in fact, their policy was you can decorate with any personal message you want. And then after the fact, because they disagree with this particular message, then they try to say, oh, but you, we don't want to hear your message because we don't like it.
10: Well, and they're also taking ownership of something kind of weird, because if their argument is that when Rod Thies puts up he is he and she is she, that he is effectively engaging in speech on behalf of his employer, are they also owning all the LGB and BLM messages as well? Because those seem equally wrong for the government to be involved in promoting political messages. Doesn't that seem wrong?
11: Well, it is wrong, and especially because it's done after the fact. So the odd thing about the case is, as you mentioned, if up front they wanted to say, look, we have a policy, nobody decorates their personal right office spaces and desks and no personal messages, that would be one thing. But what they say is, which you can put whatever personal message you want, and then after the fact say, well, because we don't like yours, yours isn't a personal message anymore. But then the question goes to what you just asked. What about all those personal messages about pro-LGBT stuff and union stuff? They just kind of push that aside because that's not really issued.
10: Well, and doesn't the Hatch Act prohibit the government from using public resources to push political messages?
11: Well, it does in different kind of funding contexts. But here, more importantly, what you have is the First Amendment that says you can't do this. You can't silence private speech by public employees. And people have heard of the Coach Kennedy case, which exactly yep said this type of issue. Just because you're in the workplace, generally speaking, and Coach was on the field and he was the football coach, doesn't mean that everything you say is government speech. So they're expanding that concept so broadly because they want to control things that they disagree with. And oddly enough, just to state biological truth, there are two sexes or two genders, that somehow is a bias incident is quite remarkable.
10: And they're going to take this argument in front of, I'm sorry, but David, I have to call them the Ninth Circus Court because they are a little loony from time to time. They're the most overturned courts in America. But occasionally, like any broken alarm clock, about twice a day, they get it right. I really wish you well. Any idea when this case is going to actually be heard before the Ninth Circus?
11: We actually did the oral argument at the Ninth Circuit yesterday.
10: Oh,
11: so it'll probably be several months, though. You have to wait for a written opinion from the court. It'll be several months before they issue the opinion. We'll see how that goes. We think we're right, both factually and legally. If the court rules against us, there's always, you know, going up to appeal and possibly to the Supreme Court. If
10: well, I look forward to you being proved right as well, although I hate the fact that we have to wait probably till summer to hear the decision. David, thanks for the work you do at the Alliance Defending Freedom. That's David Kortman, Senior Counsel and Vice President of the U.S. Litigation at the Alliance Defending Freedom. 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
14: 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It's a pleasure to be with you. 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You know, Tennessee has passed a law giving patients 30 years to sue their doctors for coercing them into gender reassignment surgery. Should patients who detransition be able to hold their doctors accountable? I'm going to tell you the short answer to that is yes, but let me get into the details of it in just a moment. First, welcome to the Lars Larson Show. 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Now, about that law in Tennessee, let me tell you why I think they should have about 30 years to go after their doctors. Although I have a feeling most of the people who end up in a position where they deeply regret decisions that were made when they were children, or even decisions that they made when they were adults, if doctors can sue their patient for coercing them into seeking gender reassignment up to 30 years after treatment, Republican Senator Adam Lowe had passed a Senate bill, that's 2031, and he was unable to provide evidence that doctors had had a problem with that. Well, if they do have the problem, they're going to end up having to deal with it that way. Now, let me bring on John Vecchione, who is a senior litigation counsel for the nonprofit New Civil Liberties Alliance. Hey, John, welcome back to the program. How are you?
15: Great to be here, Lars. I'm doing well.
14: I want to ask you about this. Is a 10-year court order enough to stop the government from censoring our speech?
15: Not by itself, but it sure is a powerful marker to curtail it in a lot of situations. And I think you'll be hearing about this consent decree in Missouri v. Biden more than just this week. I think it's going to come back again and again.
14: What does all this have to do with? What brought all this about?
15: Well, what brought this about was a lawsuit that was brought by the states of Missouri and Louisiana. And a fellow named John Sauer saw one of New Civil Liberties Alliance's cases that got dismissed on lack of standing, but he liked the allegations and how we'd done it, so he asked if we had any more clients, and we did. We had Jay Bhattacharya, who I think you and your listeners will know.
14: I've certainly talked. He's been on the show before. He's a great medical expert out of Stanford.
15: And Martin Kulldorff, another scientist, and then Aaron Cariotti and Jill Hines, who had also all been censored on social media for their posts about the shutdowns, about what the proper response to a respiratory virus is, and then later on to the vaccines and who should be having them and who shouldn't be having them, and even the origin of the virus. And they had all been shut down, and we didn't believe that it was just because the social media companies wanted to do it.
14: I'm talking to John Vecchione, and John is senior litigation counsel, so he's a lawyer. But John, if it had been just a private company saying we choose not to transmit the speech of these people, that would have been legal until it was proved that it was the government telling the private companies to do it. Am I right about that?
15: You're exactly right. That's the exact state of the law.
14: Because otherwise, I mean, any newspaper can say, we choose to publish this op-ed, or we choose to publish this letter to the editor. I can choose to have callers to, you know, or guests like you to come on the show, or say, I'm never going to have that man or woman on the show ever again, and it's my choice. But if the government comes in and makes me their agent, and tell me if I'm wrong in looking at it that way, then the government is doing something the government is strictly prohibited from doing under the First Amendment. Right.
15: Well, most agents are fully voluntary. So the only thing I agree with you, but these aren't agents. These are coerced entities.
14: That's a good point, because in this case, the social media companies knew if we don't go along with what I have to call him President Otto Penn. That's just the way I view him. But if President Otto Penn is telling us to do this and we don't do it, then he has the power through the federal government to shut down activities of the social media companies, right?
15: Yeah, or let's say they want a merger. Let's say, you know, they could have tax fraud. They don't know all the ways the federal government can harm them. But yes, yeah, so that's exactly it. And what we were all shocked by, I think every attorney on this, the action started in the first Trump administration by the CDC and places like that. But it really ramped up out of the White House in the Biden administration. And they were very blatant about it. They put the press secretary on and said, we're going to hold these social media companies accountable for misinformation, disinformation, and malinformation. They were not hiding the ball. They were threatening them on purpose out in the open.
14: Well, and they were doing things. I know that there are people at the time we talked about, say, the lab leak theory out of China, saying we believe this came out of a lab leak. And a lot of us were condemned by people saying, how dare you say that? Why, the government has told us that they are sure that it was not a leak out of a Chinese communist lab in Wuhan. Well, a lot of us thought, no, it really seems like that's the most likely theory. That was right at the end of the day. But people who said it, when the government was saying otherwise, they were punished for having said
15: that. Some of them, Aaron Cariotti, for his vaccine, he had had the disease. He didn't think he needed the vaccination. He was fired from his professor position. And Jill Hines, who she was running an organization that is about freedom of choice on vaccines down in Louisiana. And she was talking just to other housewives and other people who were concerned about this in a chat you couldn't get to unless she let you in. It wasn't even public. So, you know, Zuckerberg doesn't have any reason to shut that down. But you know who does? The government. So that's exactly what happened. And for Missouri and Louisiana and Jim Hoft, who's
14: a good guy.
15: Gateway pundit.
14: Yep.
15: You know, they were all concerned about the 2020 election and what they could say about that and Hunter Biden's laptop, which is supposedly Russian disinformation. Now, all that stuff got shut down. The everyone knows the laptop's his, you know. And
14: yep.
15: Yet, for ages, this is what was happening, and it was all the government doing it. And one of the things we were all shocked by, because we just thought the social media companies would like to do whatever the Democrats told them, there was pushback. You can read the emails. There was a British politician who was on Facebook's, working for them, and he writes, well, isn't this a violation of the First Amendment? Don't people have free speech rights? And he's a British politician. But eventually the pressure got so great that their resistance collapsed. And one of the things I hope about this consent decree that stiffens their spines in the future.
14: Okay, so tell me this. Is a 10-year court decree enough?
15: I don't think it is for a number of reasons. The reason it's a good – what I say is it's a home run, not a grand slam. And the reason for that is there's – very good stuff in this consent decree. Only our plaintiffs. So Jay Bhattacharya and Martin Kulldorff went into the Trump administration, so they're not part of this at the end of the day. But Jill and Aaron are, and Jim Hoft is, and Louisiana and Missouri. We're the only ones who can enforce it. So
14: John, I've got to hit a break, but I very much appreciate you coming on. We'll be watching this with great interest. That's John Vecchione, who's senior litigation counsel at the nonprofit New Civil Liberties Alliance. If you want to join what we call the best conversation in talk journalism, it's always right here at 866-HEY-LARS. That's 866-439-5277. If you're a naysayer, we'll put you right to the head of the line. We've always done it. We always will. If you want to send an email, talk@LarsLarson.com. You can also vote in our poll on X. You'll find that at Lars Larson Show. And you can check out our Instagram feed. 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
14: Welcome back to the Lars Larson Show. Well, one of the survivors of the Appalachee High School shooting just told Georgia lawmakers that a weapons detector would have saved four lives. Georgia is about to require them in every single school. Should other states do the same? I thought we'd throw that question at Burt Jones, who's a former state senator and the 13th lieutenant governor of the state of Georgia. He's also running for governor. And by the way, he's got the real edge of being endorsed by President Donald Trump. Mr. Jones, welcome back to the program.
15: Hey, good to be with you, and thank you for having me on.
14: You bet. Would you mind telling my audience now, when people hear a weapons detection system, I think a lot of them might start thinking metal detectors, but are we talking about something a bit more technologically advanced than that?
15: Yeah, I mean, there is technology out there, but what we did that can detect a weapon that quite frankly is not a metal detector, but what we did in the legislature is we put $200 million into basically a grant program for local school systems to take advantage of, and we're leaving it up to each and every school to see exactly how they would like to utilize it. All goes to fortifying or making their schools more safety compliance and some people are choosing to buy metal detectors. Some people are choosing to buy a little more specific technology as far as a gun detector or whatever, and some people are actually just going to use it on having officers uniform officers inside the school system.
14: I like SROs. That one a lot better, and, Mr. Jones.
15: That's what most schools are moving towards, quite frankly. And you know, the tragic thing about what happened with the Appalachee school is they have a outstanding sheriff there in that county that was already providing SROs for the school system, and you know, they actually had SROs that were on site the day that shooting happened. And had it not been for those SROs, it was tragic that we lost four people that day. But those SROs really need to be thought of as heroes, because they apprehended the shooter within 90 seconds of the first shot being fired. And you know, that kind of response time obviously was really unbelievable. But the unfortunate thing was we lost four people, two teachers and two students, before they could apprehend them. But Appalachee was a school system that was already doing it. Obviously, because of what happened, you know, they're looking for other ways, other means of doing things. But some are choosing to do most school systems are going to, you know, the uniform officer approach as opposed to doing other things with it.
14: Although I got to tell you, Mr. Jones, if I had any say in it, I don't, but you might be governor of the state of Georgia, so you might have something to say about it. I wish they make them plain clothes officers. Mm-hmm. Because I always think, you know, I've been talking to my friend John Lott for decades about this. He's one of the best experts in the country. Mm-hmm. He points out that when you have a uniformed mm-hmm. officer at the front door, the way they did at that French magazine, Charlie Hebdo, the first guy to get shot is the guy in uniform sitting at the front door.
15: Sure. Well, like I said, we're making it very flexible for systems to do it how they would so choose. You know, we've always been a pretty local control type state as far as allowing locals to determine. But we obviously encourage each and every one of them to have some sort of safety procedures in place. And that was the whole reason why we put such a large lump sum, $200 million, into a grant program to encourage them to do so. Because it's unfortunate, you know, in this day and time that we're even having to, you know, worry about these things, but it is a real issue. And obviously it's a very vulnerable, you know, group of people who gather day in and day out. But you're right. Obviously the students would know exactly who the officers are, you know, being there day to day, but a would-be shooter, you know, a random would-be shooter probably would not, but But yeah, well, but with that said, we give them the flexibility to do.
16: Ms. Jones, tell me this: how's Georgia on the idea of letting teachers carry if they get a carry permit?
15: Well, actually, in this notion, obviously, if they have the appropriate training, you know, they have to go. They would have to go through appropriate training for those things in order to carry one. But that has been talked about. But most school systems are working with their local sheriff's department, local law enforcement officers, because in this state, in our state, our sheriffs, we've got some really top-notch sheriffs in our state, and most of them are already working with our school system.
16: Okay. And that's fair. I just figure, I mean, from a distance, I live among godless pagans. So I live, you know, surrounded by Democrats and liberals and all that. And I always think of Georgia as a fairly conservative state. But if you had half a dozen teachers in the average school who said, yeah, I'll bring my carry permit to class, then I won't tell the kid, you know, the kids don't have to know. The janitor could be carrying a pistol. And as long as the bad guy doesn't know who's armed, then maybe he's less likely to attack. But that's just my idea. Now, you're going to run for governor of Georgia. What do you want to do different with the state?
15: Well, the state of Georgia has had a great, great run. We've had a 20-year run. We've been a conservative, right-leaning state for quite some time now, with a Republican governor and a Republican majority, Republican legislative body. We've had a lot of great things that have happened in Georgia as far as economic. We've been the number one state to do business in for 12 years running. Wow. So we've been very fortunate in a lot of arenas. Really, you just always got when you're on top, it's kind of like in sports, when you're on top, you just got to always try to be improving what you're doing. And so that's why, you know, I'm running on a platform of cutting our income tax down to zero, capping property taxes, being strong on public safety.
16: Ms. Jones, that is such music to my ears. I mean, because I hear all these blue states that say, we got to raise taxes some more. And I love it when the red states say, no, you don't. You could actually drop your taxes. Mm-hmm. You could have a trim, lean, mean government that runs on the minimum amount of money and still provides the services citizens expect.
15: No question about it. And if you look at the states that are growing in population, Georgia, Florida, Texas, Tennessee, those are all red Republican states. And the states who are losing population are Illinois, California, New York. And that's not accidental. You know, we've got conservative leadership from top down, and we want to continue to have these good wins we've had from an economic standpoint. The only way to do it is to make yourself more competitive than what you already are.
16: I'm talking to Burt Jones. Burt, before I run out of time, where can people find out more about your campaign? What's the website?
15: Go to Burt Jones for GA, .com, Burt Jones for FORGA.com. And you can go there, and we'd love, if you're some listeners in Georgia, love to have them volunteer, or they can sign up to get our newsletters, or they can even donate if they want to, Lars. But
16: or maybe come out and knock on some doors for you. That's Burt Jones, the former lieutenant governor of Georgia, and now running for the governor of that state with Donald Trump's endorsement.
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4: From ABC News, I'm Dave Packer. CENTCOM says the U.S. has begun retaliatory strikes against Iran in the wake of last night's sneak attack on U.S. forces in Jordan. President Trump earlier.
5: Fortunately, we had our people operating the greatest equipment in the world, namely the Patriot system. Think of it. Five missiles going 8,600 miles an hour, big ones, coming right at us, and all five were shot down.
4: Also down, American opinion of the war with Iran.
19: A new Quinnipiac poll shows 66% of voters say the war with Iran has not been worth fighting. Trump says he's still hoping to strike a deal with Iran. One person who's not optimistic, Israeli Prime Minister Benjamin Netanyahu, who met with Trump at the White House yesterday.
4: ABC's Mary Bruce. This evening, the Senate Judiciary Committee postponed its meeting to vote on Todd Blanche's nomination for Attorney General. Republican Senators Tom Tillis and John Cornyn saying they won't vote for Blanche unless there are assurances from the DOJ that the $1.8 billion Trump IRS settlement fund is officially dead. The Federal Reserve left its key interest rate unchanged, about 3.6%. Dr. Anthony Fauci faced some tough questions from Senator Rand Paul and others on a Senate committee today. Every question answered the same way.
22: Can you explain to the committee why you chose to fund this dangerous research in China?
28: On the advice of counsel, I respectfully declined to answer based upon my rights under the Fifth Amendment of the Constitution.
4: The hearing comes after Paul released hundreds of pages from Fauci's personal diary. Cleanup continues in Wisconsin in the hard-hit communities of Menasha and Fox River, ravaged by an EF3 tornado earlier this week. Police Chief Matthew Albrecht.
29: I'm pleased to report today that we are making progress. Trees are being removed from the roadways. Utility crews are hard at work. And we're working on trying to get back to some sense of normalcy, but it's going to take time. It's going to take days and weeks.
4: You're listening to ABC News.
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4: The number of cyclosporiasis cases has risen to 18,000 over 45 states. Evacuation orders remain in place for large areas of Bordeaux thanks to wildfires.
31: We are here in France where crews have been in the process of trying to get ahead of the flames that have been burning that have already scorched an area four times the size of Paris. And they had intended to come to this area to do some preemptive work and lay water down around the area to try to keep it cool, to keep the chance of fires going down. And then just a few moments ago, we saw the smoke rising here. Another fire has popped up.
4: ABC's Marcus Moore. Texas has been reliably red for decades, but divisions are starting to show within the Republican Party.
6: In his final months in office, Texas Agriculture Commissioner Sid Miller is cutting loose on fellow Republican Governor Greg Abbott.
7: His performance, I would have to give him an overall C.
6: Despite an endorsement from Donald Trump, Miller lost in the GOP primary to keep the seat he's held since 2014, but he insists.
7: This is not something I'm doing because I'm leaving office.
6: Miller says Governor Abbott has not returned a single phone call or replied to a single email he sent since he took office 12 years ago. Jim Ryan, ABC News in Dallas-Fort Worth.
4: A city audit finds Chicago's infamous rat problem won't go away under its current plan. It finds workers prioritize poisoning rats on a case-by-case basis rather than implementing more comprehensive and permanent solutions to curb their populations. Dave Packer, ABC News.
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30: Welcome back to the program. It's a pleasure to be with you, and I'll be glad to get back to your phone calls in a moment. You know, lawsuits are usually used to go after somebody because you say, I've been harmed by you. I mean, I always use the example of somebody comes down the street, drives off the, over the sidewalk and hits your fence and knocks your fence down. You've got a claim against that person because you've been harmed. You then ask for something that will make you whole, to use the lawyer words for it. But now lawsuits and litigation are being used to change policy in a rather sweeping way. And I wanted Carrie Severino to talk about that. Carrie is the president of the Judicial Crisis Network and co-author with Molly Hemingway of the best-selling book Justice on Trial. Carrie, good to have you back.
37: Great to be here.
30: So what's happening when this woke lawfare is being used to bypass our representative institutions of government and impose policy through the courts where we have almost no say about it?
37: I think your example is a great one, because imagine, you know, someone knocks over the fence, but instead of asking you to pay money to fix the fence, they say, hey, can you change the HOA policy so everyone gets a different kind of fence? Or can you build fences for three other people in this area? Or can you make a donation to my favorite fence, pro-fence organization? That's the kind of thing that's happening here. So, you know, obviously people do need to be compensated if there's real harms that are there. But they're not using it for that. They are using this to try to achieve goals that in some cases the government wouldn't ever have the authority to do. Maybe they can't make, say, a private organization transfer its money to a liberal interest group. But that's what's happening through the settlements in these litigations. And we all know how expensive litigation can be. So oftentimes it's organizations and corporations that are being targeted, and they just feel like they have to settle things to make it go away. But what's happening is the law firms, which are all Democrat donor, 100% Democrat donor, kind of very leftist law firms, will sue them. They'll coerce them through the threat of just having to spend so much money on litigation into settling taking action that the government couldn't even force them to do. Start DEI programs. Donate money to this or that LGBTQ organization. Things like that that, you know, that you couldn't have and would never have achieved through the representative process.
0: Now, the report that we're talking about is from the Alliance for Consumers called Lawfare in America. It bypasses representative government, doesn't it, Carrie?
37: Absolutely. I mean, they're leveraging the courts to achieve some of their ends here. This is particularly common in environmental litigation, climate litigation, where they're trying to do things that, again, the local government isn't interested in doing, the federal government isn't interested or can't do, but they can get organizations, either they're trying to damage energy companies. In some cases, they've admitted that our goal here is trying to bankrupt these organizations. That's pretty extreme, right? And they're making an effort to do that using the courts. So this is using an entity of government, but and then it just keeps on cycling back. So what they'll do is they'll direct these funds to leftist organizations, and guess who? The lawyers bringing the lawsuits, they make tons of money, and then they donate 100% of that money back to those same liberal organizations that then will spearhead more and more of the litigation. So it's great for the pockets of the trial lawyers, and it's great for the Democratic politicians who are getting the funds from that.
0: Well, having mentioned that, there was a case, I think we talked about it earlier this week, we did, about Colorado. Colorado has gone after a couple of the energy companies, and they've said, we want you to pay us because selling gas and diesel, making it legally, selling it legally, allowing it to be used legally by both consumers and businesses who burn diesel to move goods around and things like that. We want you to pay us a lot of money. It seems, though, it gets the states, because the state is bringing this case in Colorado, it gets the states involved in interstate commerce, something that the Constitution says they're not allowed to regulate. And yet the effect of the lawsuit is to allow a state to force changes in interstate commerce. Say, yeah, you sell your gasoline and diesel all over America. We're going to sue you for the damage that your gasoline and diesel does in Colorado. But then we're going to change the way that you sell your products across state lines, which is not supposed to be the business of the states, is it?
37: No, not at all. And Boulder's not the only place trying to do this. This is being done. Honolulu has another prominent lawsuit. They're trying to make their climate policy, basically export it to all the other states by forcing energy companies to act differently. But actually, one of their goals, and Boulder's attorney said this out loud, which is amazing, is that we would like to bankrupt the oil companies. So it's not even that they want the oil companies to change what they're doing. They just want no more oil companies. And what's that going to mean for where we get our energy? It's an incredibly foolish plan, and that's why it wouldn't pass in a representative system. That's why Americans are not going to vote for that. But these are attempts to get around the ballot box, which is how our laws ought to really be.
0: Well, because even if they're going in state courts where you have generally elected judges, but if they're going to federal court, the federal court judges are designed not to be responsive to the voters. They're not elected to their jobs. They don't have to get reelected. They're appointed for life. So how do we shut this down? How do we say you have no business messing in this? If you want to legislate it, go ahead and go to the Congress or go to the state legislatures and write laws. But we're not going to let the courts write the laws. How do we do that?
37: Well, one of the things they're doing is, yes, many states have more accountable systems where you do have at least some elections or something, but they're purposely choosing to bring these in states where they have a liberal municipality and a liberal state Supreme Court. So it's just the municipality says jump and the court says how high. It's not a challenge. They're not going to bring these cases in Texas, right? They're going to bring them in California. They're going to bring them in Hawaii, et cetera. But I think the upcoming Supreme Court case is a real opportunity to push back on it. And this this article or report by the Consumers Alliance that came out, is really important in showing that this isn't just a problem in Boulder, Colorado. This is a much broader problem. And I think it shows why

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7: Welcome back to the Lars Larson Show. It's a pleasure to be with you on a Wednesday. Always glad to get your calls. A reminder that every Friday, we celebrate First Amendment Friday on this show and encourage you to call in and unload with whatever you want to talk about. I want to talk about energy right now. And there's a second piece to this, and it has to do with the fact that one of the people I admired, Benjamin Franklin, always imagined that the states in America, 13 in Franklin's day, would be laboratories of democracy. Well, now if you wonder, well, how are those laboratories doing at keeping power bills and gasoline prices low? You can now find a guide to that. And Laura Curran joins me now, senior manager of the American Legislative Exchange Council's Energy, Environment, and Agriculture Task Force. Ms. Curran, welcome to the program.
8: Thank you so much for having me.
7: I guess I'm finding it ironic that a young lady by the name of Curran is going to talk about my power bill. Tell me how the various states are doing. Go ahead.
8: Would you believe my middle name's natural gas?
7: Oh, my.
8: No. We're really excited. Every year, the American Legislative Exchange Council puts together a comprehensive state-by-state comparison of electricity prices. So this morning, we launched our fifth edition of that report, the Energy Affordability Report, where you can look specifically at where your state ranks as far as electricity affordability. You can look at where they rank as far as grid reliability. You can look at their gas and diesel prices. And then we went a step further and looked at what are some key policies that might be contributing to some expensive states, or what are states doing really well that are making it more affordable for their people living there. So we're really excited to get this out to the public. So I'm really excited for you to share about it.
7: Okay, and I want you to do that. Would you mind telling my audience where they can go online and look at it? And is it the kind of thing that's going to be, readable or understandable by lay people like the person you're talking to?
8: Oh, absolutely. So if you go to ALEC.org, there's a tab, publications, and this is going to pop up front and center on your feed. We're also on social media, ALEC, the American Legislative Exchange Council. This is a great report because we give you the nitty-gritty details. We give you everything you need to know. We give definitions for key terms like renewable portfolio standards, net metering. We explain what those are, what those will do to a state, how they will impact grids, and how they'll impact specifically prices. But then we break it down state by state. So you'll have a state page. We'll use Oregon as an example. And we lay it out very clearly by numbers, by charts, by pictures, by color coordination. So it is very understandable for us as a family to read, as a layperson, as a legislator, to make it super friendly to just be able to see, hey, what can I take to maybe my legislator and say, okay, we have a very aggressive renewable portfolio standards, which have driven up our costs by X amount over the years. What can we do about it? So it's, like I said, very comprehensive, very easy to understand.
7: I'm talking to the ironically named Laura Curran, who's senior manager at ALEC Energy, Environment, and Agriculture Task Force. So let me ask you about this, Laura. Do you have a set, proposed things that states could do, the ones that have the high costs of electricity, high costs of gasoline, that these changes would make this much difference if they were put through by the state government?
8: Absolutely. I'll give you a very quick snapshot to you and your listeners.
7: Sure.
8: Our top 10 states, so the cheapest states to live in when looking at electricity affordability, is North Dakota, Louisiana, Nebraska, Oklahoma, Wyoming, New Mexico, Iowa, Idaho, Arkansas, and Texas. Very quickly, our most expensive states are Vermont, Maine, New York, New Hampshire, Alaska, Massachusetts, Rhode Island, Connecticut, California, and Hawaii. And the difference is, when we look at the most expensive states versus the most affordable states, is we do see a correlation of states that have more burdensome mandates or policies, such as renewable portfolio standards, which is a set political agenda to set, I'll give a random example, of let's say we want to have 100% clean energy by the year 2030. That's a renewable portfolio standards
7: right.
8: that states can put on their books. And so types of very burdensome policies like that tend to make energy more expensive. They can also make some grids less reliable. And I use the example, I'm from Ohio. If you put a ton of solar panels here in Ohio, half the year we don't get a whole lot of sun. So that's not our most reliable option. So
7: no, especially members, because then you have to buy a bunch of backup power somehow, because people forget when the sun don't shine and the wind doesn't blow, it's nice to have, say, a coal or a natural gas plant to make up the difference.
8: Turn on your lights and have your refrigerator running. And so that's what we're finding, is states that rely on maybe energy sources that they can't produce and have reliable sources from, they have to start then importing energy from other states, and that's where it gets expensive. So about 2 years ago, ALEC members put together a model policy called the ARC Act, the Affordable Reliable Energy Security Act, and it does just that. Every state can implement this. It's just saying when a state legislator or policymaker is starting to look at policy revolving around energy, energy creation, energy permitting, we have to look at it in that order of ARC. Is it affordable? If we have great energy, but our consumers can't afford it, it's not so great energy. So can we provide reliable energy that our consumers can afford? Is it R? Is it reliable? So kind of that example that we just used, as far as if we're going to add in different clean or different renewables, is our state something that can handle that? And two, are we producing enough of it? So if you're going to close down or try to supplement clean for maybe a coal plant, is it going to produce enough that will make enough for that base load power? So is it affordable? Is it reliable? And then we can start looking at how can we add in these clean, these renewables in a responsible way for a specific state. So
7: you know,
8: that is what
7: Laura,
8: I recommend
7: this,
8: to every single state.
7: This is so important because I've been talking about in my region where I live in the Pacific Northwest, they have a thing called loss of load probability. It means the likelihood mm-hmm. that the lights are going to go out. And that used to be they tried to keep it below 5%. It's now headed toward 30%, meaning flip a coin one time in three, the lights mm-hmm. are going to go out. You think, well, we're a modern country on Earth to be able to say, well, I'm sorry, but we can't be sure of keeping the lights on all the time. Seems like a terrible idea. That is Laura Curran. She's senior manager at ALEC Energy, Environment, and Agriculture Task Force. Ms. Curran, I really appreciate your time. Thank you very much. By the way, thousands of places on the internet have a file with your name on it. And that used to be true of me, but I took care of the problem, and I'm going to tell you how. What do they have? Your home address, your cell phone number, your email address, and there's more. 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
1: Welcome back to the Lars Larson Show. It's a Tuesday, and a diehard Trump fan built his entire business around the president's name. And now Donald Trump or his organization are suing him for that. Is it wrong for sitting presidents to profit from their own name? I thought we'd talk about it with Professor John Rizvi, who is a board-certified patent attorney, adjunct professor of law, and the author of two books on patents, including Escaping the Gray, which I'm going to need an explanation on that. Professor Rizvi, welcome to the program.
2: Yeah, thank you. It's always a pleasure to be here.
1: You know, it's funny, I've told people, I don't really have any copyrights or patents or things like that, but I've told people I'm constantly, you know, amazed by the people who let their names go. Things like escalator and Kleenex and Vaseline, which all used to be recognized, you know, they were names that belonged to somebody, and then the people who owned them didn't guard them. It seems Donald Trump does guard his name and doesn't take lightly when somebody opens up a Trump cafe that has a Trump grill and makes the MAGA burger. Can you help my audience understand what's going on there?
2: Yes. Yeah, so under trademark law, there's a duty that trademark owners have to police their marks to make sure people are not infringing. And as you mentioned with those examples, when companies fail to police their marks and others start using it either in a generic term or in this case, start using the brand for products, that dilutes the strength of the brand and makes it harder in the future for Trump and his organization to stop infringement. So they're doing what the law requires them to do. And it's tough in this case because this happens to be a super fan that really is a huge Trump supporter. So it's one of these tough positions that Trump and his organization is under, is that they have to enforce something that they may not really want to, but if they don't enforce it, then that weakens the trademark against others. And that's how, you know, if you let one go, then the next one might not be a Trump fan. And what if they end up using the brand in ways that the organization does not endorse or like?
1: So that's, and Professor, that's the thing I wanted to ask you about is there a way that somebody owns a trademark name or likeness could let it go for the super fan and yet still be seen as strongly defending their brand? Is there any way to do that and say give the guy a one-off?
2: So, well, there are licenses under trademark law, so you could license somebody and say, you know what, yes, there's others using it, my brand, but they have permission. But trademark law, in addition to providing permission, it only protects your brand if you take an active role in upholding the quality and you have standards, and there's a lot of duties put on a trademark holder. You can't just give somebody permission and not get into the weeds of how they're using the brand. So the Trump organization may not have wanted to be in this Texas burger restaurant business to that extent. So if they gave him permission, that's fine. Then they have to come in, make sure that there's a consistent quality, have certain standards, have basically running a side organization to give them permission. I think the easier route was to say, no, we're not going to permit this. You didn't seek permission. And even if you did, in this case, if Donald Trump and his organization was not in this business at all, it would be different. But they have Trump Grill trademark. They have Trump Cafe, Trump Pizza, Trump Sweets. Donald Trump has a steak branded with his name. It's not as if they're not in the food service industry already. Trump Tower in New York has several brands that are related to food service industries. So there is a direct conflict. There's also the concern of false endorsement because if the Trump or Donald Trump or his organization did not endorse this brand, then that the public may wrongfully see that it is endorsed or somehow affiliated with Trunk's organization. And if something right now, this person may be a super fan, but things can happen in this restaurant, in the business, that could be disastrous from a PR standpoint. And you don't want that associated with Trump and his branding. He's putting a lot of money, a lot of effort into branding. And in fact, that's part of what you're had asked about is there an issue there where you have a sitting president filing trademarks and conducting business as well?
1: Is there any problem with that?
2: So, clearly there's a political problem, right? Like this is not something that reflects well on, I believe, on the presidency. If you have, while somebody is a sitting president, while they have ongoing businesses that are not, you know, if it was only using the Trump brand, it would be different. But some of the later, more recent trademarks are things like America 250, for example, which is not that Trump's name is not even in there. And that becomes more problematic because now the question becomes, is first of all, is it deceptively misdescriptive? Are consumers going to think it's somehow associated with a U.S. government entity? There's also a trademark for Donald J. Trump International Airport, and that's the concern there, is that currently there is no Donald J. Trump International Airport. So right now it's an intent to use application. But
1: that's the one in West Palm Beach?
2: Correct, but it's currently still West Palm Beach International Airport, the official name. It's not; it hasn't been renamed. There's been some efforts to do so, but unless it is renamed, that trademark is deceptively misdescriptive. And the legal standard is easy: is basically, does a trademark describe something that's inaccurate or misdescribes something? And then the second part. Is are consumers likely to believe that statement? And I think in this case, it clearly meets the deceptively misdescriptive if that trademark is granted today. So luckily, it's an intent to use, and it was filed, I think, in foresight and perhaps hope that it's at one point it would not be misdescriptive and the airport would be renamed. But that hasn't happened yet.
1: No, and in fact, I have a feeling there are going to be a lot of things named after President Trump before it's all over and done with, but I'd prefer to see it happen after he leaves office. I mean, I have to admit, I have a dog in the fight, Professor, because I voted for Trump three different times. He won two times. I'd actually argue he might have won three times, but then I get into big arguments with people about being an election denier. That is Professor John Rizvi. He is a board-certified patent attorney, adjunct professor of law, and the author of two books on patents, including Escaping the Gray. Professor, thanks so very much. I appreciate the time. Glad to have you with me and always glad to take your phone calls and your emails at 866-HEY-LARS. That's 866-439-5277. Send your emails to talk@LarsLarson.com. And if you believe in supporting American craftsmanship, U.S. veterans, and independent talk radio, go to my website, LarsLarson.com. Pick up a limited edition Lars Larson Show challenge coin. I'm a collector of challenge coins. I decided we wanted one for the show. We had one years ago. And then the veterans group that made them for us and benefited from their sales, they went out of existence, and we had to find another one. We finally found another one. Each one of those comes with a personally signed thank you card, and I can tell you this, not a penny of the proceeds goes to me. Back in just a moment.

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3: Welcome back to the Lars Larson Show. It's a pleasure to be with you. And I want to talk about artificial intelligence. And I think I've already confessed my dog in the fight. I have no financial involvement in it at all. I don't entirely trust AI. I'm very suspicious of some of the capabilities of AI. Am I worried about job loss? I'm worried about that as well. I mean, maybe not personally, but I don't know if anybody knows all the implications of what AI is going to do. What I do know is that China is not pausing in its development of AI. Bernie Sanders wants to pause all AI data center construction. And meantime, in other parts of the country, AI has shown up and said, we want your water, we want your power. And unfortunately, I think that has a lot of practical applications and implications for all the rest of us. So I thought we'd talk to Donald Kimball about that. Donald is communications manager and tech exchange editor at the Washington Policy Center and an associate with Young Voices. Donald, welcome back to the program.
11: Hey, thanks so much for having me. It's always great to be on with you.
3: Hey, what should we make of the fact that these AI data centers, we're told that AI is the coming thing. It's the biggest thing that technology has seen in a long time. But, oh, by the way, we need to be subsidized by the taxpayers, and we need a lot of your power and most of your water at the same time. I don't understand that seeming contradiction. Do you?
11: Yeah, well, I think, you know, your opening sort of caution is warranted. You know, I really like a lot of the capabilities of AI, but I'm also skeptical of a lot of the claims. But I think that we need to be wise about what we critique and what we laud, right? So the first thing that we should consider is when it comes to water consumption, the amount that data centers use for water, for instance, is about the same as all of the data centers is about the right now about what golf courses used in like 2010 or something like that. So water consumption, you know, it is something we need to be, you know, cognizant of, but it's not catastrophic. Now, energy consumption is a higher usage case for sure, but there's a few points on there. One, most utility companies in your areas, in your localities, negotiate with the data centers themselves to impose tariffs that these data centers pay that offset local cost increases that they otherwise would have for their customers. So the first part is most data centers are actually paying for the extra energy they use. Now, second, that doesn't decrease their consumption, but I think that the broader argument there is that we, just in general, as a country, need to up our energy production. I know in Washington State, we're slated for rolling brownouts if we don't do something about our energy construction and capability increase. And that's one of the actually advantages of data centers is we've started to see a re-interest in nuclear and small modular reactors, which are much safer, much less waste than traditional energy, and can really rise to meet that demand. So those are some of the initial concerns that people have that can be overcome.
3: Well, see, the other thing is it seems as though the data centers have gone to the parts of the country that have the lowest rates for selling power. So when they promise, we promise we'll pay the excess, I'm not sure how much of the excess they're going to pay, because if you've got systems, like you said, that are headed toward brownouts and blackouts soon for conventional uses of energy, you know, powering industry and powering people's homes, and then AI says, oh, don't worry about it, we'll pay extra. Are you going to fund all the grid development that has to be done? Are you going to fund all the extra power plants that have to be built? I suspect they're not planning to do that.
11: Yeah, I think that's, again, typically with the local utilities commission, they negotiate that when the data centers are being developed and built ahead of time. So that is a role for the local governments to make sure that they're considering. But again, I think that, you know, whether we develop data centers or more data centers or not, because remember, we've had data centers for decades, particularly in Washington State, although now Governor Ferguson has signed a bill that removes the tax exemption on new equipment for them. So we'll probably feel a lot less in Washington. But those areas, for one, are benefiting from the revitalization of jobs in those areas. And local communities, even though there's a lot of people who hand-wring about their development, those communities themselves typically overwhelmingly really appreciate that and like what they bring to the community. But again, the broader picture is Washington, regardless of these data centers and other states, need to up our energy production on a mass scale. And data centers are actually piquing interest into new solutions like, again, more modern nuclear reactor sites. Well,
3: okay, and I appreciate all that. But Donald, when they talk about the jobs and the economic development, when they're actually building the data centers, they're essentially gigantic air conditioning warehouses for a bunch of computer servers. So they may produce a lot of construction jobs or technology jobs when the things are first built. But after that, they don't have a lot of ongoing employment, do they? It's usually a very small number of people, or am I wrong about that?
11: It's probably not as much as the initial construction. However, that what then goes on is that there needs to be continued maintenance in that area. So you have people who are maintaining. And these are not, 8 to 5 p.m. Maintenance. This needs to be 24/7. So then you have to think about on-site availability for things like, local restaurants or in-house food supplies or laundry. And you actually develop communities for people who need to be there to support the people who need to support the data centers. The additional construction that has initially happened in those years also tends to attract more people in general, which then, as long as your economy and business environment is friendly enough, spawns its own innovations, and you have communities that then can grow off from the data center that started that initial spur, but then grows into something beyond just relying on that only data center.
3: And so, by the way, Donald, one of the other tech industries, the folks who make chips, and those are always very attractive because you're actually making something, but they tended to have to rebuild their fabs about every 5 or 6 years because the technology would age. Is there any question about if a data center is set up in a particular place, how long, how fast the equipment inside is going to age to where it's not that it's worn out, but the newer, better stuff is faster and everything else. And at that point, they can move the center almost anywhere they can connect to the internet, can't they?
11: Well, yes and no. The thing is, even when data centers are moved beyond, let's say, the specific need for the chipsets that are in there, and you can move AI into more mobile build outs, which is one of the things I talk about in my piece, is that eventually AI development in the US will need to head to stay competitive. The thing is, those data centers still have use. We've had data centers built out in the United States long before what we consider AI, typically AGI or LLMs like ChatGPT or Claude. We've had data centers that have served purposes far earlier than these have come up. So even if all of AI transitioned out of these data centers, the buildings themselves, the infrastructure created there, would still have use for other data center repositories for things like web services and cloud hosting.
3: I would hope so. That's Donald Kimball. Donald, thank you very much for the time. He's communications manager and the tech exchange editor for the Washington Policy Center. He's also with a group called Young Voices. And if you believe in supporting American craftsmanship, U.S. veterans, and independent talk radio, go to my website, LarsLarson.com. 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I'm a collector of challenge coins. I decided we wanted one for the show. We had one years ago. 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We finally found another one. 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Back in just a moment. 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
21: From ABC News, I'm Dave Packer. It's Thursday morning in Iran, where CENTCOM says U.S. retaliatory strikes have begun. ABC's Mary Bruce.
22: An American-owned tanker in Egypt seen smoldering after being hit by a drone. And Saudi Arabia now entering the fight, joining the U.S. to fire missiles at Iranian-backed militias in Iraq. Just 2 days ago, Trump said the U.S. and Iran were in very deep talks, which he described as very friendly. But tonight,
23: we're going to be hitting them very hard because it's our turn to hit them.
21: One day after Israeli Prime Minister Benjamin Netanyahu sat down with President Trump inside the White House, Netanyahu spoke exclusively with ABC News.
24: It's up to the people of Iran in the end to take their own destiny in their own hands. I think Iran is weaker than ever before.
21: Todd Blanche's nomination to become attorney general stalled today as lawmakers scrapped a planned committee vote after key members demanded more assurances about the settlement of President Trump's lawsuit against the Internal Revenue Service. Among those, Republican Senator John Cornyn.
25: Where you are right now, you are not yet ready to vote in favor of Todd Blanche's nomination.
26: And the vote that time has not yet occurred.
21: Key issues include tax audit immunity and a $1.8 billion government weaponization compensation fund. On the Hill, Dr. Anthony Fauci, while facing a tough line of questions from lawmakers, asked about his response to COVID. Entries from his personal diaries released by Senator Rand Paul and unverified claims that COVID began in a Chinese lab. His response to all those questions the same.
27: Under the advice of my attorneys, I will invoke my right under the Fifth Amendment of the Constitution to refrain from answering your questions.
21: On Wall Street, stocks took a nosedive to end the day. Investors reacting to the Federal Reserve's decision on interest rates, leaving them unchanged. The Dow fell 1,153 points. 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
21: A federal jury in Buffalo convicting Hadi Matter of terrorism-related charges for the 2022 stabbing of Salman Rushdie. He's already serving time in state prison for an attempted murder conviction. Medicare Part D is losing a major source of funding.
31: Medicare Part D provides prescription drug coverage to around 25 million beneficiaries through private insurance companies and is a key component of the federal health plan for older adults. The Trump administration is ending subsidies to the program after this year, saying that premiums will go up by less than $10 a month for most Medicare recipients. Other estimates put the increase closer to $20.
21: ABC's Jim Ryan. Irish singer-songwriter Glenn Hansard has died.
32: Glenn Hansard got his start as a busker on the streets of Dublin and went on to win an Academy Award for this song in 2007, falling slowly from the film Once. He was riding on his motorcycle in the outskirts of Dublin when he crashed and died. In addition to Once, Hansard was the front man for the rock band The Frames and 3 years ago led a rousing rendition of the Pogues' Fairy Tale of New York at Pogues founder Shane McGowan's funeral. Hansard was 56. Sherry Preston, ABC News.
21: Jackie, the internet famous bald eagle, has improved so much in the care of veterinarians at a Raptor Center that she's been moved from the ICU to regular hospital care. Officials say Jackie no longer requires oxygen therapy, but she's still critically ill and getting around-the-clock treatment. Dave Packer, ABC News.
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10: 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So he got the Perfectly Snug mattress topper. And Bobby says he's getting a great night's sleep and appreciates that it cools down, and like me, that it heats up and gives you a great night's sleep. 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
1: Always appreciate the opportunity to fill in. Dan Mandis here indeed for Eric Erickson. By the way, Eric does return on Monday. You can follow me on the socials at Dan Mandis Show. All right, so there's a little bit more that I do want to share with you regarding the testimony of Dr. Anthony Fauci earlier today. One of my favorite moments, as I was telling you that he pled the fifth a total of 111 times, was this moment with the questioning from one Josh Hawley.
2: What day of the week is it today?
3: On the advice of counsel, I respectfully decline to answer based upon my rights under the Fifth Amendment to the Constitution.
2: What color tie are you wearing?
3: On the advice of counsel, I respectfully decline to answer based upon my rights under the Fifth Amendment to the Constitution.
2: What color is the carpet in front of you?
3: On the advice of counsel, I respectfully decline to answer based upon my rights under the Fifth Amendment to the Constitution.
1: Now, for the life of me, and I am certainly not a constitutional lawyer, but for the life of me, I don't understand why he simply couldn't answer those questions. But clearly the Republicans are having their way with, Dr. Anthony Fauci. They've been licking their chops for a long time, just waiting for the opportunity. And today was their opportunity. Pretty ridiculous that he wouldn't answer these questions. But I understand why he wouldn't. Because of perjury traps. Now, if you don't know what a perjury trap is, and Eric could certainly explain it far better than me, but basically, they would ask a question, the Republicans would ask a question in such a way that it would lead to an answer by Fauci that would ultimately be perjury. And of course, if he's under oath, then he could get in a lot of trouble. That's why Anthony Fauci's lawyer was sitting right next to him at the table, much to the annoyance of Rand Paul.
4: But the attorneys are not recognized. In fact, the attorney was told not to sit at the table, and he's not obeying that recommendation. There's a row behind you, sir. That's where you were told to sit, and you're not. And now you're disrupting the proceedings. And so, look, this is the way Anthony Fauci wants to be remembered. For a lawyer not listening to the rules, that's the way you want to be remembered, and that's what you're going to do. You are not recognized, sir. Security, please remove him from the room.
1: And out he goes. The lawyer kept trying to make a statement, and Rand Paul was like, you're not recognized by the committee. So no, you're not allowed to make a statement. And the guy just, even as Rand Paul, who is the chairman of said committee, he's telling him, no, you're not allowed to make a statement. You're not recognized. Clearly the guy didn't care. I mean, he desperately wanted to make a statement until he, as you just heard, he got kicked out of the hearing. By the way, Bernie Moreno, just talking about him again, Bernie Moreno actually told America who Anthony Fauci's lawyer actually was.
5: Well, let me tell you who David Stertler is for the audience, because he was ejected by the chairman. He's a high-profile criminal attorney. He's represented some really great people, like Senator Bob Menendez. Maybe that's somebody who my Democrat colleagues may remember took gold bars as bribes from the Egyptians. And there's an article here in the Washington Free Beacon that talks about why you would hire a guy like David Stertler. And the comment is, if you're in deep, that's who you call. Do you feel like you're in deep?
3: On the advice of counsel, I respectfully decline to answer based upon my rights under the Fifth Amendment to the Constitution.
1: It's like, you know what? Just wait for it. Just wait for it. 111 times. Now, I do understand, again, as I said, I'm no big fan of Anthony Fauci. Trust me on that one. But I also understand why he is pleading the fifth. At one point, it looked like, and I don't know if he really was, but at one point, it actually looked like he was trembling. At one point, somebody said that it looked like he was about ready to cry. Now, I don't know if that was real or not, true or not. Because if there's anything that Dr. Anthony Fauci has, it's chutzpah. He doesn't believe that he did anything wrong in recommending those lockdowns, shutting down the schools, all those closures, all those businesses being forced to close. He doesn't feel like he did anything wrong, which is kind of stunning, isn't it? So anyway, if more audio comes down the pike, there's all kinds of things to talk about regarding Dr. Anthony Fauci, and there is a whole lot more as we continue. My name is Dan Mandis, in for Eric Erickson.
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1: And good afternoon to you. 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I'll take a follow if you would be so kind on X or Facebook again at Dan Mandis Show. I do host a morning show in Nashville, Tennessee. It's my full-time job, Super Talk 99.7 WTN. And it is always a pleasure to fill in for Eric Erickson, who, by the way, returns on Monday. So there's a lot to talk about in this hour of the Eric Erickson program. Of course, you probably know by now the Iranians fired missiles at one of our bases last night. President Trump, not real happy.
2: President Trump tells Fox News about Iran, "We are going to beat the effing S out of them."
1: Yep, that is Trey Yingst over there at Fox News. So I'm just a little confused. Weren't they all supposed to just, you know, Donald Trump said, "You know what? I'm going to take a step back. We've been bombing the living you-know-what out of them for like 13 days, and now I'm going to take a step back. I'm going to let the negotiations breathe. I'm just going to just chill out, and maybe we continue on with some negotiations." Well, then, all of a sudden, last night, Iran just decides to start firing on one of our bases in Jordan. And the president rightfully is angry. It is a righteous anger. But can I just say this? The only way that this is going to end is by finding peace through force. Because I'm here to tell you that the Iranians, even if they decide that they're going to negotiate with us again, you can't trust them. I mean, this attack last night on our troops in Jordan, this was during a respite. And they decided that they would go after us. And you know what? To hear Trey Yingst describe this, it was actually pretty close.
2: He went on to say, "We'll be hitting them hard. They're going to get a beating." So clearly the United States is going to respond to what the president described as a surprise attack. He says U.S. forces had just minutes to shoot down these incoming Iranian ballistic missiles. The president says he has reviewed video of the shootdown and it was U.S. forces conducting this operation to defend that area. He said it was real time. They were calling out coordinates and ensuring that none of this incoming Iranian fire got through.
1: Yep. And again, it was close. And this is a situation where, and I know that Eric talks about this stuff all the time. One of the things that's been frustrating for me is that I know, and perhaps you know as well. I mean, doesn't everybody know that the Iranians lie? Doesn't everybody know that the Iranians cheat? And doesn't everyone know that they cannot be trusted? And so anytime we let our guard down, we run the risk of being caught by surprise. And that's what happened last night. Now, thankfully, no one was killed. But there's only a couple of ways that this is going to end. And that is if we continue to bomb them and if we continue to destroy their economy. Those are what we need to do. Those two things are really what we need to do to get this thing to wrap up. Because anytime we stop, anytime we let them catch their breath, they're simply reloading. And so when Iran, and you just heard Trey Yingst talk about this, so they get a respite. They go to Donald Trump after getting their, you know what, bombed for 13 days. They go to Donald Trump and they say, "We need a respite. Can we just, you know, come back to the table and start talking?" Donald Trump, nice guy, says absolutely. He's always wanting to utilize diplomacy. And what do? They fire on us. And so I like when President Trump gets mad, because I think that that is the only way that this thing is going to end. Here's one more audio bite from Trey Yingst.
2: The president also talked about his meeting yesterday with Israeli Prime Minister Benjamin Netanyahu in the Oval Office. He says it was a great meeting, adding he understands now. It appears that the relationship between President Trump and the Israeli Prime Minister is strengthening. And again, the president called that meeting in the Oval great. In terms of possible talks with the Iranian regime, the president says we're going to let them keep talking. Remember, the Iranians came to President Trump after 13 straight days of U.S. bombing against Iran, asking to meet about the Strait of Hormuz and their broader nuclear ambitions. And those talks are taking place as we speak behind the scenes.
1: Yep. And so we'll have to see where the discussions ultimately go. The new attack last night, where we were taking taking care of the Iranian proxies in eastern Iraq. And we did this. It was coordinated with the Iraqi government. But we were fighting side by side with Saudi Arabia. And so one of the things that a lot of folks are talking about is we try to figure out how to get out of this war. And I know that there's a couple of different ways to look at it. I know, my friends, there's a couple of different ways to look at it. You can say Donald Trump started this war 5 months ago. You can also say, well, no, the Iranians started it back in 1979. Either way, because we'll be arguing about this for years. But either way, this is where we are right now. This is where we are right now. And we need to figure out a way out of this. And we need to be able to figure a way out of this so that America and our allies, like Israel, are protected. And that Iran cannot close the Strait of Hormuz, which is basically what's happening right now. And so now the decision has got to be made. Do we continue to allow Iran to, you know, come to us and say, you know, can we put a stop on the bombing? Please, pretty please. And then we say, okay. And then what do? They try to sucker punch us while we're perhaps not looking. Because you heard Trey Yingst say that it was, you know, close, and they had to scramble to be able to shoot down the missiles or the drones coming in from eastern Iraq, courtesy of Iran. And so now, with the president saying that he's going to, you know, bomb the living you-know-what out of the Iranians, I love the sound of that. I believe that that is exactly what we need to do. And frankly, we need to do more of it. And no, we should not stop. Because when we stop, Iran is simply reloading. And I think the president does know that. I think that the president is well aware that the Iranians, what they're really trying to do is they're trying to buy time. Because one of the things, and I'm going to get to this in a second, but one of the things that is in the news cycle this morning or this afternoon is the fact that the Iranians are trying to get Pickaxe Mountain functional again. And by the way, it may already be functional. And so now President Trump, he's out there saying, you know what, I'm trying to decide on what targets I need to hit next.
3: And then there's always the desalinization plants. And who am I hurting there? I'm hurting the people. So I'm not looking to do that. I just want, very simply, they cannot have a nuclear weapon. Very simple. And they've agreed to that, essentially. We have to get them to, right. You know, make it formal.
4: Right.

0: And with all due respect to the hosts on Fox News, you know, they're not going to challenge Donald Trump. But if I had him on the phone, I would ask him that question. President Trump, if, as you say, Iran, either, because this is the other quote that he's always saying, if Iran wants to make a deal, or if Iran has agreed to no more nuclear weapons, then why are they behaving in a way where it is abundantly clear that they are doing the exact opposite of what you're saying is going on? Because if they want to make a deal and they've agreed to no more nuclear weapons, or trying to get nuclear weapons, if they've agreed to all of that, then why are they launching missiles and drones at our military bases, and why are they not saying, all right, you know what, let's get together, let's talk. Here's what we're going to do. This is Iran talking. Here's what we're going to do. No more nuclear ambitions. You can have complete access to anywhere you want in our country. You can look at Pickaxe Mountain. You can look at anywhere. You can look at all of our military bases, on the ground, underground, wherever you want to go, you have free access. And in return, we can make billions and billions and billions of dollars by selling our oil on the open market. It is just that simple. So when President Trump says, oh, they want to make a deal, or, you know, they've agreed to no more nuclear ambitions, I just get so frustrated. Because when he says those things, ultimately what's happening is we're not bombing. We're not bombing. We don't have our boot on their neck, and they are reloading. That's what they're doing. And apparently we've got some proof, and I've got that coming up next. My name is Dan Mandis here on the Eric Erickson Program.
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1: You can follow me on the socials at Dan Mandis Show. I'm reposting this just real quick. If you want to see it, go ahead. On X, it is a video, apparently. You just can't make this stuff up. It's a video of Germans, and they are, I don't know, showing their support for the Islamic regime in Iraq. Now realize, basically, I think part of what happens is if Donald Trump does anything, then there are some people, certainly here in America and across the world, who automatically just take the opposite side. And so what that does is it means that they are siding with a side, the Islamic regime in Iran, that hangs gay people, that throws gay people off of buildings, and mass kills protesters. So, I mean, it's irrational when you see these kinds of things. But you know what? That's what's happening in the world today. It is just so crazy. So now the president, as I've been talking about, President Trump is going to resume the bombing. We've had stories where Trump's military leaders have said that we need to just stop bombing because of a couple of things. Number one, because we've reached the maximum point of effectiveness with our bombs. And so supposedly we're running out of targets. And President Trump says, oh, no, we do have some targets left, but in his conversation with Fox News, he's got some reservations because clearly he does not want to impact the people of Iran.
2: So I think we have a very strong position right now. They know I'm going to do that if they don't make a deal. The bridges are going to be gone. Literally in less than, I would say in 2 hours, most of the bridges, the major bridges will all be gone. And the power plants in one day. And, you know, if I can avoid doing that, I'd like to do that. The hardest thing to build is a power plant. The longest thing to build is a bridge. Mm. Takes a long time to rebuild and build bridges. And from my, that's what I used to do for a living, construction. It takes years to build these things. And, you know, they knock them out in 1 hour, and it takes many years. It really decimates a country.
1: I mean, it does. And you can never accuse Donald Trump of not wanting to utilize diplomacy to try to wrap this thing up. But you know what also decimates a country? Sanctions. Axios this morning has been reporting that Iran is suffering big time financially. Inflation, of course, over 300%. They can't pay their fighters. Their economy is in tatters. They can't sell their oil. President Trump, he's been very effective at doing whatever he can to nuke their economy. And I love that. But one of the things that Benjamin Netanyahu and others have been saying is that we need to be as aggressive as we could possibly be with Iran. And if that means, and this is me talking, if that means that we bomb and sanction our way to peace, then sadly, there is no other way. We need to bomb Pickaxe Mountain. We've been talking about how there's a lot of activity, a lot of scurrying around Pickaxe Mountain. So it seems like what is going on is the Iranians, according to multiple sources, they're trying to get Pickaxe Mountain active again. And so we do need to bomb Pickaxe Mountain, one of their big nuclear sites. We need to continue with the sanctions. We need to continue to stop them from selling oil. We need to attack their economy, and we need to be as relentless as possible. Because we cannot trust Iran. So we need to be relentless, and we need to destroy them. And as Donald Trump said before, bearing in mind the impact on the 93 million people that live there. My name is Dan Mandis, in for Eric Erickson. Always appreciate the opportunity.
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1: 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Zoran Mamdani. So this guy, I got to tell you, he is becoming one of the most divisive figures in America. Now, you know that he's been talking about how he wants to arrest Benjamin Netanyahu when he comes to New York in September. Now, he finally had to admit, no, I don't actually have the authority to do that. But, you know, the Israeli prime minister was asked by Sean Hannity last night, okay, so you are going to go to New York. You're not worried about getting arrested?
2: And you've got this lunatic mayor in New York thinking you may get arrested if you go to New York, which will never happen.
3: First of all, I'm going to New York.
2: Yeah.
3: I'd love to see you there when I go to the UN in September.
2: You know, I moved to Florida.
3: Well, you know, you can take a plane.
2: I'll come up, yes.
3: You've come to Washington, so you can go there. But I'm definitely going there. I'm going to speak the truth in front of this, you know, this just hate-spewing elected official who's pitting one group of New Yorkers against the others. He's turning them against New York Jews. I mean, what are we, in the 1930s? What is this, you know? Mm-hmm. So much hate.
1: I mean, that is certainly true. I mean, earlier I was talking about, earlier in the broadcast, I think it was in the last hour, but I was talking about the train wreckery that is the Democrat Party. You've got the Zoran Mamdanis against, you know, people like Chuck Schumer and Hakeem Jeffries. Now, I am old enough to remember, and I hate people that use that term and that phrase, but I am old enough to remember when Hakeem Jeffries was considered radical. But now we have the Democrats like Zoran Mamdani and some of these other Democrat socialists of Americans of America, they want to abolish prisons and all this stuff. But you talk about Mamdani, and I see that this week, and I'm sure that you know, perhaps Eric has been talking about this, perhaps, but you know, he published the names and addresses of those people who have second homes in New York worth over $5 million. Did you see this? It's been all over the news. When you talk about divisiveness, when you want to talk about, as Benjamin Netanyahu said, that Mamdani, he's pitting New Yorkers against each other. He's pitting Americans against each other. And so he publishes the names and the addresses of those who have second homes in New York worth over $5 million. Basically, he's doing a couple of different things. He's shaming their wealth. And some could say that he's actually, I don't know, publishing a hit list. And essentially what he's doing is he's instituting a new tax on second homes where the owners don't actually live there full time. And as part of that, yeah, he did. He published their names and their addresses. Listen to this.
4: The list of nearly a million names and addresses includes several A-list New Yorkers like director Woody Allen, longtime Vogue editor Anna Wintour, and actress Cynthia Nixon, a loyal Mamdani supporter. But it also includes the home of city councilwoman Gail Brewer, who has lived full-time at the address for more than 20 years. She suggested that, quote, this whole list must be messed up. City Hall says the database covers non-primary residences valued at more than $1 million and is part of the city's efforts to enforce the new tax.
1: So it's one thing to say we're going to tax you into oblivion, which is what Mamdani has said. But, you know, it's quite another to dox the people that you're supposedly representing. But that's what Mamdani did. So when I say, and then by the way, it is clear that this kind of mentality, this kind of confrontational nature is what the Democrats are responding to. This is what the Democrats are embracing. This kind of confrontational attitude that the Democrats have, like a Zoran Mamdani. I mean, he is, I can't think of another Democrat who is the leader of the Democrat Party. Can you? I mean, somebody please tell me a Democrat who has more influence than a Zohran Mamdani right now. Is it Hakeem Jeffries? No. Is it a Chuck Schumer? Heck no. Is it a Gavin Newsom or a Kamala Harris? I'm going to say no to all of them. So if you ask me, and by the way, you can at me on X if you want, at Dan Mandis Show. Who would you say is the most influential Democrat or socialist or communist, whatever you want to call them? Who is the most influential right now, if not Zohran Mamdani? And this is the kind of behavior that we're seeing, placing these doxxed individuals in an incredibly dangerous situation. Because clearly Mamdani forgets or doesn't care that it is his side that supports violence. It is his side that supports assassination culture. I mean, let's not forget that it was in New York where the CEO of a health insurance company was gunned down in cold blood. And part of what he's doing is he's taunting those possibly impacted homeowners.
4: The mayor argues the money will help pay for things like parks, libraries, and schools. But critics say the city has crossed a line, accusing the administration of breaching the privacy of thousands of property owners in the name of tax collection. The move follows a widely panned X post by the mayor in which he put wealthy residents on notice, mm-hmm. writing in part, quote, "If you have a second home in New York City worth more than $5 million, check your mailbox when you're back in the five boroughs because you've got mail." The tax is expected to generate hundreds of millions of dollars each year, though some city officials believe that actual revenue could be significantly lower than the mayor's projections.
1: I mean, you have to ask the question, why is there such a war on wealth within the Democrat Party? Why is there such a war on success within the socialists and the communists of the Democrat Party? I think it's a fair question to ask. And so as all of these people are leaving New York, businesses leaving New York, this is what Mamdani decided to do. Now, some people, again, are outraged that Mamdani did this. Other people, you know, calling this a hit list. This is from the New York Post. "It is a reckless and foolish move, especially considering there are potentially thousands of properties on this list that do not qualify as second homes or whose owners will successfully dispute their inclusion. Council Minority Leader David Carr, a Republican out of Staten Island, says, whose own home, by the way, appears on the list." And so the incredible thing here is that you have folks that are talking about how there will be outrage all over this. But here's my question. Will there be outrage within the Democrat Party? No. Mamdani is appealing to his base. He is appealing to, again, the very confrontational, anti-American, pro-violence Democrat socialists. And that's what they are. You know that's what they are. I know what that's what they are. He's appealing to the AOC wing, now known as the Mamdani wing of the Socialist Democrat Party. I mean, I'm sure that as the city of New York sees this exodus of millionaires and billionaires, clearly part of their motto is going to be eat the rich. That's part of their branding. Meantime, of course, you know that Mamdani is getting ready to open their city-run grocery stores.
5: Here's how it will work. Once a month, our five city-run grocery stores will set prices for this core set of goods at 30% below typical retail prices. No exceptions, no gimmicks. The savings will last for the entire month. That means no weekly fluctuations nor sticker shock at the checkout line.
1: So, yeah, those city-run grocery stores that he campaigned on, they are indeed coming to New York, it would appear. Those core goods, by the way, will be meat, produce, pasta, bread, yogurt, butter, nuts, rice, and beans. They'll store other products at regular market prices. There's going to be one in each of the five boroughs. And so what's going to happen, basically, these government-run stores or bodegas, is the city is going to build the stores. They're going to waive the rent and waive, I guess, the property taxes as well. And Mamdani says that it could save shoppers about $90 every single month, roughly $1,000 per year, according to an analysis by the city's Economic Development Corporation. But here's the thing. And you folks are smart. You listen to Eric. You know that he's just taking from taxpayers and giving that money to other people. The groceries aren't cheaper. He's just transferring the cost. And apparently the supporters of Mamdani are too stupid to understand what's happening. There's no other way to say this. You know, a socialist screams free stuff, and you've got, the socialists that are saying, ooh, where do I sign up? Who do we vote for to get all the free stuff? See, they don't care. Mamdani supporters and these Democrat Socialists of America, they don't care that effectively what they're doing with these grocery stores, they're stealing from some New Yorkers and giving to others. That's what they're doing. He's also, by the way, creating an unfair market condition for other stores in the area to the point now where they're actually suing. If you own a store a couple of blocks away from one of these city-run and owned grocery stores, you're paying rent. You have to maintain your store. You've got to hire people. You've got to operate a business. So now you're screwed as a local business owner because Mamdani is opening his stores. And now guess what's going to happen? You might be run out of business. I've got details on this lawsuit coming up. My name is Dan Mandis. In for Eric Erickson.
0: He'll do the research and give it to you straight. Eric Erickson is live every weekday.
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1: And the great news is Eric gets back on Monday. You've got me today and tomorrow. 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You can find me on the socials at Dan Mandis Show. I do host a morning show in Nashville, Tennessee, Super Talk 99.7 WTN. I love this story basically because I really, listen, my mama told me that hate is a very strong word, and I do understand that. So I don't like to use the word hate. But Zoran Mamdani makes me hate. He makes me hate, well, him. Now, let's be honest, it's easy to hate him, unless you're a Democrat, socialist, commie. But the majority of Americans, they listen to his rhetoric. They listen to his incredibly divisive speeches and the things that he says. And he just conjures up feelings of hate. There's no other way to say it. And so when, which is right before the last break, we're talking about these government-run grocery stores in New York. And how basically it's going to save, you know, folks, what, $90 a month or $1,000 a year? Okay. But essentially what he's doing, he is stealing from some New Yorkers and giving to other New Yorkers. And the people that support Mamdani, I'm sorry, but they're either too stupid or too selfish to understand what is actually going on. And that's just the way that it is. And you're not going to be able to convince me of anything different. You're just not. They're either too stupid or too selfish to understand what is happening. That Mamdani is taking from some New Yorkers and effectively giving it to others. Do you know the people that do understand? An immigrant-led business group who is now going to sue Mamdani over this whole thing, claiming the $70 million project is going to create unfair competition, which it will. The Multicultural Business Coalition's board voted to file a lawsuit in the coming weeks to block the pricey initiative. The group's chairman, Frank Garcia, telling the New York Post, they say the mayor doesn't seem to want to sit down with shocker. Said no one at all. The mayor doesn't seem to want to sit down with us, Garcia said, adding that Mamdani won't be able to bully these lawyers we are going to bring in. And I hope that they do. The group represents Asians, African, Caribbean, Hispanic, Middle Eastern, and Jewish-owned businesses in New York. And they may have a store a few blocks away from these government-run stores.

0: So ultimately, what's going to happen is they may very well be run out. That means that they're going to lose tax revenue and people are going to lose jobs as well. Now, one of the big questions is, okay, so how long do you think this whole, you know, government run grocery store thing, how long do you think this will actually last?
1: Ron Mamdani, as he pushes for government-run grocery stores in New York City, a similar project underway in the Midwest is not doing so well. You can see there on your screen.
2: I walk in there. I'm pretty sure you walked in there. There's no meat. There's no vegetables. There's no nothing. Is anything can be done?
3: I used to come here, and I used to walk here. And then after a while, it's like, wow, I can't get what I need here.
0: Yeah, that report from Fox News, the shelves were empty. And there's a lot of reasons why this is going to fail, and I do believe that it will fail. I mean, this is, you know, Kansas City, and the shelves are empty because people go in, they buy all the food, and they can't keep it on the shelves. And I guarantee you this is going to lead to people fighting in the aisles. It'll be like Black Friday shopping all over again. Remember all that? So I'm telling you that this more than likely is going to fail. And you remember way back when old Al Rushbo said that he hoped that Barack Obama failed and everybody freaked out. Well, I totally understand, and I understood at the time what old Al Rushbo was saying. What he was saying is that Barack Obama's ideas were bad for America. Well, it's the same thing is so most certainly true for Zoran Mamdani. I hope that he fails. I'd be willing to bet that he will. We'll have to see ultimately where this whole thing goes. Got a lot more straight ahead. Dan Mandison.
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7: From ABC News, I'm Dave Packer. The war with Iran appears to be expanding. The U.S. making good Wednesday night on President Trump's vow to retaliate after Iran launched attacks on U.S. bases Tuesday. And now an American tanker has been struck by a drone in Egypt. ABC's Mary Bruce reports a majority of Americans are not behind this war.
8: A new Quinnipiac poll shows 66% of voters say the war with Iran has not been worth fighting. Trump says he's still hoping to strike a deal with Iran. One person who's not optimistic, Israeli Prime Minister Benjamin Netanyahu, who met with Trump at the White House yesterday and spoke with ABC's Lindsay Davis.
9: Well, I don't know if it's unlikely, but I'm skeptical about Iran's mode of operandus, the method of operating.
7: Kevin Warsh, the Fed chair, and the Federal Reserve voted to hold interest rates steady on Wednesday. President Trump telling reporters inside the White House Wednesday that while it's not the decision he would have wanted.
10: Kevin's got a board. He's fantastic. He's a brilliant guy, smart. I know he'd love to see lower interest rates, but he's got a board, and it's a political board, and they want to keep rates up.
7: Dr. Anthony Fauci refused to answer questions from a Senate committee Wednesday looking into the origins of COVID-19, accusing Republican Senator Rand Paul of having an unhinged obsession with him. Paul asking about the NIH funding of a lab in China.
11: Many people believe this came from the lab. Do you think that the risks really are worth the benefits for gain-of-function research?
12: On the advice of counsel, I respectfully decline to answer based upon my rights under the Fifth Amendment to the Constitution.
13: He pleaded the Fifth dozens of times. Millions of seniors could soon be paying more for their prescription drug coverage. The Trump administration ending a Biden-era federal subsidy program at the end of the year that's helped keep drug premiums low for Americans on Medicare Part D coverage. 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
13: According to court documents, Seattle police say bullets recovered from two bystanders killed in Sunday's shootout do not appear to have come from the gun that a 15-year-old is charged with firing. Instead, the documents reveal that the shell casings from the scene indicate that four weapons were fired during the shootout, according to police. President Trump announced a $22 billion renovation of Washington Dulles International Airport, including the removal of the people movers that are original to the airport. Some travelers, like Meredith Neely, are supportive.
16: Personally, I fly through this airport at least 20 times a year, so I see the ups and downs of everything. There's definitely some spots that could use a little TLC, but for the most part, I mean, it functions, but it could definitely look a little bit nicer.
13: Neely says as long as prices don't go up. Microsoft posted strong quarterly earnings, beating expectations thanks to growth in its cloud computing platform and an increase in paid artificial intelligence users. Microsoft cloud revenue rose 27% year over year, driven by demand for Azure and AI services. K-pop powerhouse BTS says they won't submit for the 2027 Grammy Awards.
17: Smooth like butter, like criminal undercover.
13: It's an apparent protest over the Recording Academy's decision to launch a new Best Asian Pop Music category. BTS says they want their music to be heard for what it is, rather than be divided by region or language. Dave Packer, ABC News.
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1: Always appreciate the opportunity to fill in, and Eric Erickson does return on Monday, and there is a lot going on. We do have an update. Earlier in the broadcast, we were talking about the testimony of Dr. Anthony Fauci, and now we have some updates. Apparently now he is going to be brought up on contempt charges. This is Rand Paul, and I will play you some audio here. Then I'll give you some perspective on what all of this means for the good doctor. But this is Rand Paul talking about his frustration that Dr. Anthony Fauci, you know what? He said this.
2: On the advice of counsel, I respectfully decline to answer based upon my rights under the Fifth Amendment to the Constitution.
1: Pleading the Fifth 111 times. This is Rand Paul. After the questioning,
3: the President Biden granted him complete immunity. With the grant of immunity, do you still need Fifth Amendment protections, or do they apply? So, and telling that all he had to do today was tell the truth. If he testified and told the truth, even if he admitted to destroying thousands of records, which we think happened, there's no penalty that attaches. It would just be the truth.
1: So, in other words, why would he plead the Fifth 111 times if he was granted immunity? Now, I will tell you why that is. The reason why he did that is, frankly, because there's some lawyers out there that will tell you that the auto pen, the Biden auto pen pardon, would not apply to today's testimony earlier in the program. And it's worth repeating. I did play audio from this guy, John Yoo, who was on Fox News, and he said absolutely that Joe Biden's auto pen pardon would not apply to his testimony today. This is what John Yoo said.
4: He can't claim that the pardon would cover any of his answers now. You can only be pardoned for lying to Congress from before the pardon. If he commits a lie before Congress now, he'll be committing a federal crime and could be prosecuted. He's obviously running from this. This is one of the greatest public policy disasters in the history of the American Republic, where experts like him overreacted to the virus, shut down the economy at cost of hundreds of billions of dollars, interfered with the everyday lives of every single American, and infringed on all of our individual freedoms. And so now, of course, he's trying to pretend he had nothing to do with it. But as you say, in the diary, he records pretty meticulously all these governors, mayors, Mayor de Blasio in New York, Governor Newsom in California, urging them to shut down bars, restaurants, schools, and now he's pretending he didn't do that. So if you're a senator, you would say, were you telling the truth in public when you said you had nothing to do with it? Did you lie your diary? What was actually true in your mind? Tell us the truth now. And if you lie, you're committing perjury and could go to jail for it.
1: I mean, listen, we'll have to wait and see where this whole thing goes. There is, at least for me, and I did mention this earlier, there is some satisfaction in seeing Dr. Anthony Fauci in the hot seat because, quite frankly, of what we all went through during COVID. I mean, y'all remember it. We went through the lockdowns. Our children were not allowed to go to school. Playgrounds were closed. Businesses were destroyed. We all know what we went through. People lost their jobs if they were not able or willing to get vaccinated. We remember all of this. And in my estimation, in my opinion, Dr. Anthony Fauci, he was the guy that was behind all of that. And so that's why there's a lot of Americans today. This is one of the moments that went viral during the questioning of Dr. Anthony Fauci earlier today.
5: Who the do you think you were for doing that? It is a total disgrace what you did to this country.
1: Yeah, that is Senator Bernie Moreno, one of many Republicans taking their swings at Dr. Anthony Fauci, who, I mean, he sat there stoically. And he's there to talk about, of course, his role in the pandemic decision making. That would include lockdowns. That would include mask mandates. The funding of gain-of-function research and school closures and a lot more. He, of course, had a hand in all of this. And so, you know, this was, as far as the questioning goes, this was one of the more viral moments. Interesting, I didn't mention this earlier, but an interesting story, backstory with this Republican Senator Bernie Moreno, where, you know, he, during COVID, he was not a politician. Or at least as far as I know, he wasn't, at least in the Senate. He experienced what he experienced with COVID. And so he ended up selling all of his businesses and running for office. That was how angry he is. He sold his businesses. He ran for office. He was elected to the Senate. And then there he was. As he described all of this, then there he was, face to face with Dr. Anthony Fauci, the guy that inspired his political career because he was so incredibly angry about what the world and particularly Americans had to deal with as far as the lockdowns and the forced vaccinations of COVID.
5: Who the f- do you think you were for doing that? It is a total disgrace what you did to this country. And if my Democrat colleagues are standing there defending you, I hope the voters of the United States of America watch the clips of every one of you doting on a guy who was more interested in being a celebrity than saving American people. I will make it my mission to make certain that every single one of those Democrats who did that will see that clip over and over and over again. Because defending, there is no defense of what you did. You may have had a 50 plus year legacy of public service, but it ends in total and complete disgrace. So let me ask you an opportunity to answer one question. Will you apologize, just apologize, to the people who you harmed through your actions? Will you say, do you have the dignity to just say you're sorry?
2: On the advice of counsel, I respectfully decline to answer based upon my rights under the Fifth Amendment to the Constitution.
1: And there you go. 111 times Dr. Anthony Fauci said that. And, you know, again, not to belabor the point, but, you know, as I said, it's nice to see him in the hot seat. Now, do I think that he'll actually survive the contempt vote? I don't know. We'll have to wait and see what happens. It depends on who you believe. Do you believe, you know, the many legals on TV who hit the shows and said, you know, some said, oh, yeah, the Biden auto pen pardon does apply to the testimony that we heard this morning, earlier today. And others said that it doesn't. Here's more from Rand Paul in the hallways, the corridor outside of the hearing room in Washington, D.C., as they were talking about Dr. Anthony Fauci's testimony, where one of the moments that, you know, really, I don't know, was a lot of cinema, a lot of drama, was when Dr. Anthony Fauci basically said that, you know, Rand Paul was obsessed with Dr. Fauci.
6: I think if you look at all of the questions that were asked, they're all very, very serious questions. You know, one of the questions, you know, was about the particular type of furin cleavage site, that its codons were CGG, CGG. This was actually seen by a Nobel laureate, David Baltimore. I don't know what his political partisanship is, but a famous microbiologist or molecular chemist who said that that was the smoking gun that made him think that it came from the lab. All of these were scientific questions.
1: I mean, that is true. That is true. I didn't get the opportunity to watch all of the hearing. I listened to some of it, and I watched some of it as I was, you know, on my way home. But, you know, I think that for the Republicans, they just want Anthony Fauci to be held accountable. You want Anthony Fauci.

0: Well, one more audio bite from Rand Paul. Then coming up, I'm going to play some audio, some great audio from John Fetterman. And you know that this was important because Fetterman was actually wearing a suit. More Rand Paul here.
1: As far as the origins, I didn't really get interested in it until I read an article by Nicholas Wade in, I think, the spring of 2021. That's when I became intrigued that, wow, we could have been funding this. So I was completely neutral on Anthony Fauci until we began asking questions. But until we began seeing the revealed emails that what they say in private was different than in public. In private, he said, wasn't the wet market. In public, he said for 5 years it was the wet market. In private, his virologist said, looks like the virus has been manipulated. In public, I said, it's not even plausible that it could have been. So this contradiction between public and private is really what's damaged.
0: Yep. So, I mean, we'll have to see what happens. By the way, there is an attorney general, I believe, in the state of Florida that is also making noise about what she may do regarding Anthony Fauci. So that and a whole lot more straight ahead. My name is Dan Mandis, in for Eric Erickson.
2: He's got the courage to tell you the actual truth, even when it isn't popular. It's the Eric Erickson Show.
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2: On the advice of counsel, I respectfully decline to answer based upon my rights under the Fifth Amendment to the Constitution.
1: Dr. Anthony Fauci, in his testimony today, 111 times he pled the Fifth. And so now he could be in some trouble. There's some discussions of a contempt vote there in the Senate. We'll continue to talk about that. I do want to let you know that not only that could be awaiting Dr. Anthony Fauci, but also breaking news here in the last little bit. The Florida Attorney General is now launching a state level investigation into Anthony Fauci after his, as they're saying, lack of candor before Congress. The auto pen pardon, they say, does not cover state level crimes. He says, my office is launching an investigation into Dr. Anthony Fauci. It is past time we get to the truth of what happened during COVID. So, I mean, we'll have to wait and see what happens. I think Dr. Anthony Fauci could be in a lot of trouble. Now, one of the more, introspective moments was when John Fetterman, who was actually wearing a suit, was talking about regrets and his own regrets about his dealings with or observations of Dr. Anthony Fauci during COVID.
3: But one that it's not about much more your regrets, but I have one. And that is early on that there was the theory that the virus could have emerged from the lab. And early on, that became like a right-wing kinds of theory, and I thought it seemed to make sense. Now, there was a really advanced lab that was close by, and then you have this unknown virus out. So, but that became a very partisan thing, and now it seems now it's more and more emerging theory that that would have come from the lab. Now, you know, I think that the next time our nation's facing something like this, we are not become, you know, as I might have been, blinded by the partisan idea that maybe the truth might come from a side that's different than you are. But I think we should really be willing to pursue truth, no matter where that may have emerged, you know, after.
1: Yeah, I mean, listen, John Fetterman is absolutely right. I mean, there's a lot of folks, I mean, maybe even you. I know that I was talking about the lab leak theory very early on. I mean, you know, everybody sort of just as the whole thing began, we were just paying attention to the story and listening to the possibility that it did come from this wet market. But, you know, really quickly within probably a few days, maybe a week or two, when the scientists started coming out, other scientists other than Fauci scientists started coming out and saying, yeah, we don't think it was the wet market, actually. And then there was the crush of media and Fauci and Fauci affiliated scientists that would say, oh, no, it was the wet market. And if you say otherwise, well, you know, then you're a racist, right? Remember all that? Or you were a tinfoil hatter. Remember all that? And that narrative, by the way, went on for, I mean, years it went on until finally they admitted, yeah, it does look like it may have come from the lab, but Dr. Anthony Fauci seemingly knew for a long time before he admitted in public that this thing did indeed come from that Wuhan lab. And he may face some penalties for that, and we'll talk about that and a whole lot more straight ahead. My name is Dan Mandis, in for Eric Erickson. Find out more about me at Dan Mandis Show.
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1: Thank you very much for being here. Always appreciate the opportunity to fill in for Eric Erickson. He'll be back on Monday, by the way. So I'm just sitting here during the break, and I'm going through all of this incredible audio from the Fauci testimony. I mean, it was hours and hours of Dr. Anthony Fauci answering questions, or not answering questions, I should say, pleading the fifth to every single question. And as I said before, there's something cathartic about listening to all of this. You know, I think there's a special place in you know where for Dr. Anthony Fauci. But, you know, I want to play some of this audio from Josh Hawley. And I have a rule on my morning show in Nashville, Tennessee on Super Talk 99.7 WTN. And that is that oftentimes the audio is the star, and I can't possibly describe something as good as just simply playing it for you, even if it might be a little longer. So I'm going to play some audio for you where Josh Hawley, the whole thing was like 9 minutes. I promise you, I'm not going to play you the whole 9 minutes. You can go watch it for yourself. But one of the things that Hawley did, Josh Hawley, the senator, did, was he really trolled Dr. Anthony Fauci. And part of the conversation, and I've been talking about this off and on all afternoon long, is he was pleading the fifth. Does he have a right to plead the fifth because he has been pardoned? That's part of what Josh Hawley had to talk about as he was questioning Dr. Anthony Fauci.
2: Thank you, Mr. Chairman. Well, nothing says honesty like taking the fifth, huh, Doc?
1: 111 times. 111 times.
2: Let's try something. What day of the week is it today?
1: Wait for it.
3: On the advice of counsel, I respectfully decline to answer based upon my rights under the Fifth Amendment to the Constitution.
2: What color tie are you wearing?
3: On the advice of counsel, I respectfully decline to answer based upon my rights under the Fifth Amendment to the Constitution.
2: What color is the carpet in front of you?
3: On the advice of counsel, I respectfully decline to answer based upon my rights under the Fifth Amendment to the Constitution.
2: Let's just get one thing straight. You don't have any rights under the Fifth Amendment because you've been pardoned, as you very well know. As the Supreme Court has been clear for a century and more, Brown versus Walker, 1896, when he has been pardoned, he may not stand upon his privilege. You know that. Your lawyers sitting behind you now shifting nervously in their chairs, they know it. This isn't about the Constitution. This isn't about the law. This is about contempt. Contempt for this body and contempt for the American people.
1: So that's, I've got more, but that's the question. Will Dr. Anthony Fauci end up being brought up on contempt charges? I'm seeing in the, on the interwebs, so it must be true, on X, that he will indeed be brought up on contempt charges. Now, I don't know. I don't know if Rand Paul has actually come out and officially said that that is his plan. And this pains me to say this, my friends, but I understand why Fauci is refusing to answer the questions. Because he had all of these really smart senators, and a lot of them are lawyers, asking him questions that were effectively designed to get him to fall into a perjury trap.
2: But I think I know why you're doing it. It's because you don't want to answer questions. It's because you did all kinds of terrible things. It's because during the pandemic, you got rich, didn't you? You got rich while people were dying, hundreds of thousands of Americans, over a million in the end, and you were getting rich. And not only were you doing that, you were using federal employees with taxpayer money to apply for and solicit cash prizes for you personally. Cash prizes totaling over $1 million. You did all of that during the pandemic, didn't you? That's a question.
3: On the advice of counsel, I respectfully decline to answer based upon my rights under the Fifth Amendment to the Constitution.
1: I mean, honestly, you have to admit, even if you are a supporter of Dr. Anthony Fauci, that's actually kind of comical. What color is your tie? I plead the fifth. What color is the carpet in front of you? I plead the fifth. Now, there must be, and maybe, you know, maybe some highfalutin attorney can explain to me, why is it that he couldn't simply say, I'm wearing, what color? A blue tie. Why couldn't he simply say, I am wearing a blue tie, answer that question, but not answer the questions related to his dismal performance during COVID? That I don't understand, but whatever. It's clear that he was afraid to answer any questions. But one of the things that people are really focused on,
2: Mr. Chairman,
1: is the final 90 seconds, the final 90 seconds of Josh Hawley's questioning of Dr. Anthony Fauci. And here it is. You've got to listen to especially the last line.
2: Yeah, well, silence is admission. And here's the real thing. At the end of the day, it wasn't just about the money, really, was it? It was really about a power trip.
1: And by the way, he ended up worth about $12 million when everything was all said and done. He started out, he was worth, I guess they said about $1 million. By the end, he was worth about $12 million. Funny how that works, isn't it?
2: I mean, through all of this, you want to be the most famous scientist in the world. You were so focused on getting every award and every drop of cash that you could, all because you wanted to be on TV. You wanted to be the sun god of science. You wanted to be the guy who was in charge of it all. You wanted to lambast Trump. You wanted to make sure that nobody else stole your spotlight. You wanted to be the guy. You had time to sit for In Style magazine. Here's what you were doing with your time. You could sit for In Style magazine, but you can't answer questions for the American people. You could sit for In Style magazine, but you're here taking the fifth. You could sit for In Style magazine and get $1 million in cash awards. But now the cat's got your tongue. I bet he does. I tell you what, here's my conclusion from all of this. This was really all about you the whole time. Somewhere along the way, you lost your way. You may have been a good public servant at one time. I don't know. But I can tell you from reading your emails now, from looking at what you did, how you used your employees, somewhere along the line, it became all about you. You became a narcissist and a megalomaniac and a liar. And you've lied to the American people and you've lied to this body. And you've disgraced your profession by doing it. You called yourself the most famous scientist in the world. You've done more to harm science than anybody in my lifetime. And I hope you'll go home and write that in your diary.
1: I mean, that you have to admit, that is brutal. I mean, Josh Hawley is one of my favorites, actually. But the reality is, the man speaks the truth. I mean, when you look at what Fauci wrote in his diary, right, about wanting to go on Dancing with the Stars and people calling him sexy and, you know, he's talking to Barbara Streisand and he's just enamored with all of that media attention. He'd been the nerd, I guarantee you, in high school. He was the nerd in college. And so now all of a sudden he's got all of this attention. Do you know when, and the host probably earlier this week probably talked about this, but you know, when he was so excited that he had accomplished the Fauci Five. Do you know what the Fauci Five is? The Fauci Five is when he was able to appear on not one, not two, but all five of the Sunday morning shows. And he was very excited about it. And so the more that he wrote in his diary, I mean, honest to goodness, the more narcissistic he looked. And it was crazy. Because as Josh Hawley was saying, people were dying. People were locked in. Kids were not learning. Kids were not developing. And he is giddy that he gets to talk to Barbara Streisand. So crazy. And so appropriate now, that he has been hauled in front of the Senate. He's been asked all of these questions, and now there's a very real possibility he'll be held in contempt. I don't know if he's going to be held up on any charges. I don't know. I very highly doubt that he'll end up going to prison. I don't see that happening. I just don't. And by the way, the majority of people that I've spoken to who are diehard conservatives, because that's what I consider myself, majority of those folks, people that I run with, people that I talk to, we are so cynical these days that there is ever any kind of accountability in Washington, D.C., that most people that I speak to say, ah, you know what, this is just another dog and pony show. It's all it is. Love Rand Paul. Love Josh Hawley. Love Bernie Moreno. But the possibility of Dr. Anthony Fauci actually dealing with any kind of consequences with all of this, probably not going to happen. Any ramifications for recommending the lockdowns, for recommending that schools close? And by the way, he can sit here as he has in the past. He can sit here and he can say, oh, well, I didn't have anything to do with the actual lockdowns or the schools closing or businesses closing or the forced vaccinations. The reality is that he did actually have a lot to do with it. He was the puppeteer. He's the one making the recommendations. He's the one that's talking to all of these different politicians. How do I know? It was in his diary. He talked about speaking to Mayor de Blasio in New York. He spoke about speaking to Governor Newsom in California and all of these other statewide leaders recommending that they shut down those schools, shutting down the development of our kids, shutting down their ability to learn. Because let's all just be honest. There was some homeschooling going on. The kids may have been at home, but there was no schooling going on. And I think that there's a lot of kids who are still to this day, in 2026, still recovering from that time of trying to learn at home. Should Anthony Fauci be held accountable for all that? I believe that he should. My name is Dan Mandis, in for Eric Erickson. Got a lot more straight ahead.
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1: You know, it's so interesting. Earlier, I was playing some audio of Mamdani. You know, New York Mayor Mamdani. And, you know, just talking about these grocery stores, that city-run grocery stores there that they're going to be opening in New York. They're going to cost a lot of money. You're going to have a lot of the staples, you know, meat and rice and beans and some of these things. 30% off, I think, what it is. So I want to play this piece of audio from, this is a Democrat Senate candidate, James Tallarico, where he goes on this rant calling capitalism theft. Listen to this.
2: Trickle-down economics is not a theory. It is theft. They have been...
1: Are you, okay, so before I let this go on, I want you to think about this. So in New York, what Mamdani is doing is he is essentially taking from one set of taxpayers and using their money to pay for the food of other New Yorkers. Because these city-run grocery stores, they are, you know, paid for by the taxpayers, right? I mean, partially. So isn't what you're doing? Because the taxes are supposed to be used, you know, to fix potholes in schools and, you know, pay for police and all of those kinds of things. Taxpayer dollars are not supposed to be used to pay for food of everyday New Yorkers. Unless you're talking about, you know, government safety nets and that kind of thing. So in other words, what would you call taking the money of one set of New Yorkers and using it to pay for the food of other New Yorkers, right? I mean, it seems to me like that's theft. But it's Tallarico who says that capitalism and trickle-down economics is actually theft.
2: Trickle-down economics is not a theory. It is theft. They have been stealing the wealth that we all created. It's why everything sucks right now. It's why people are so angry.
1: Let me tell you something, Tallarico. The reason why people are angry is because it was your... Didn't Tallarico... Wasn't he out there saying that America needs to be a big old welcome mat for illegal aliens? Pretty sure he said that, or something like that. The reason why people are angry is because people like you, James Tallarico, and Joe Biden and Alejandro Mayorkas and the rest of your ilk let in all of those illegal aliens. What about 20 million of them? I mean, whatever your accepted number is, right? Your accepted number could be 5 million, 6 million, 10 million, 20 million. I don't care what your accepted number is. The Biden administration lied to us for 4 years, gaslit us, tried to tell us the border is secure, don't you know? And everybody knew that they were lying. That's why people are angry. That's why people are frustrated. And then we got all of the corruption that is happening in Democrat-run cities across America and states, whether we're talking about, you know, Minnesota, whether we're talking about California. I could go on and on. But that's why people are angry. So I don't know what this guy's talking about. I don't even know. It's like Joe Biden. Does Tallarico even know what he's talking about? Certainly Joe Biden did not. So I find the whole thing just funny. Now, we can have debates over, you know, trickle-down economics and all that kind of stuff, but there is no doubt that when you are taking money from taxpayers in New York and using it to open up a government-run store, a city-run store, and you're giving all these folks a 30% discount on some of the, you know, some of the items, you're doing two things. Well, you're doing it a number of different things. Number one, obviously, the stores around the neighborhood that have to pay for taxes, have to pay for rent and all of these other things that the government-run grocery stores don't have to do. But you're also taking from New Yorkers and essentially giving it to other New Yorkers. That's why people are angry. Dan Mandis in for Eric Erickson. We'll talk tomorrow right here on The Eric Erickson Show.
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10: From ABC News, I'm Dave Packer. A new wave of U.S. strikes hitting dozens of targets across Iran. Central Command saying U.S. forces took aim at Iranian military command centers and missile and drone facilities. These latest attacks coming just hours after President Trump vowed to retaliate against Iran for firing at American forces in the Middle East.
11: We can hit them very hard. I mean, I can actually say that because in that, there's very little they can do about it. It was a different group than we're dealing with. They've already apologized, but, you know, we got to smack them a little bit.
10: A vote initially set for Thursday on Todd Blanche's nomination for attorney general postponed. Republican Senators John Cornyn and Tom Tillis still not on board, and Cornyn canceled a meeting with Blanche. They're demanding written assurances from the Justice Department about President Trump's settlement with the IRS. They want to make sure the anti-weaponization fund is officially dead, and they want to narrow the scope of the IRS audit shield for Trump and his family. Three Greek firefighters are dead, killed by one of the many wildfires in Europe. Authorities say two died on the island of Crete. The third was killed on the mainland. Meanwhile,
12: we're here in France where crews have been in the process of trying to get ahead of the flames that have been burning, that have already scorched an area four times the size of Paris. And they had intended to come to this area to do some preemptive work and lay water down around the area to try to keep it cool, to keep the chance of fires going down. And then just a few moments ago, we saw the smoke rising here. Another fire has popped up.
10: ABC's Marcus Moore. Dr. Anthony Fauci Wednesday refusing to answer questions from a Senate committee led by Senator Rand Paul looking into the origins of COVID-19. Fauci invoking the Fifth Amendment dozens of times. In Japan, rescuers searching for survivors buried in the rubble of buildings that collapsed after Tuesday's powerful earthquake. At least 23 people are dead after the magnitude 7.1 quake. 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
10: New court filings, attorneys for former FBI Director James Comey accusing federal prosecutors of speaking to a famous mobster to build their case.
15: Defense lawyers say prosecutors interviewed Sammy the Bull Gravano to ask if he believed Comey's experience prosecuting the Gambino crime family would have led him to believe the term 86 was a reference to murder. Gravano cooperated with the Department of Justice in the 90s and admitted to his involvement in 19 murders. But he told prosecutors that Comey's post wasn't a personal threat to Trump. Comey's lawyers revealed the details as part of their push to have the case thrown out ahead of trial. Peter Harwalambos, ABC News.
10: In Arizona's Paradise Valley, a hiker had to be rescued via helicopter from Mummy Mountain. That hiker, legendary Disney animator Glenn Keane, who worked on features including Beauty and the Beast and Tangled.
16: My daughter Claire and the kids were all easily maneuvering. And there's like, well, Dad, just like, you know, you can just kind of scoot around, and she's showing me. And as soon as I do that, my legs would stop shaking, my arms would, and I knew that I had just spent all of my energy hiking up.
10: Keane did not require hospitalization. Disney is the parent company of ABC News. FIFA has announced disciplinary proceedings against two Argentina players for striking Spain opponents right after the World Cup final. Dave Packer, ABC News.
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27: 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Gary McNamara and Eric Harley talk about everything from politics to social issues and news of the day. 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
28: All across America, we are Red Eye Radio. He is Eric Harley and I'm Gary McNamara. Give me a fifth. What do you got over there? Give me a fifth.
29: On the advice of my lawyers, I hereby plead the fifth.
28: By the way, I was wrong.
29: Well, you said it the other night. You thought, well, what reason would he have if he's got the pardon, right? Why would he not talk? And then, of course, we know.
28: Well, the major reason was I figured his no matter what, is his ego would want to make him defend himself, because if you looked at his face during the hearing.
29: Oh, you know, when he was, the thing was, he had to kind of keep his nose down while Rand Paul was going over everything. Mm-hmm. Because you could tell he was, and at certain times, his eyes just popped up, which I'm thinking he wanted to scream out. Now, his lawyer started to say something, you know, when Rand Paul wrapped it up, then his lawyer, you know, just got all mouthy and was already told not to be sitting at the table.
28: Right.
29: And he kept talking, and then removed. And I think that was part of a show for the lawyers. They want to be the victim, you know, oh, I'm going to get thrown out. And his other lawyers were there. He still had the use of his lawyers. But no, I thought maybe his ego would have him popping off, you know, and doing a Colonel Jessup, you know.
28: Mm-hmm.
29: You can't handle gain of function.
28: There were a lot of interesting moments. This was my favorite.
29: Yeah.
28: All right. You ready?
29: All right.
28: Here we go. All right.
30: Mr. Fauci, do you know who David Shirtler is?
31: On the advice of counsel, I respectfully decline to answer based upon my rights under the Fifth Amendment to the Constitution.
30: Fifth Amendment of the Constitution. What does the Fifth Amendment of the Constitution say?
28: Now consulting with his lawyer here.
31: On the advice of counsel, I respectfully decline to answer based upon my rights under the Fifth Amendment of the Constitution.
30: No, I'm just asking you what it says.
31: On the advice of counsel, I respectfully decline to answer based upon my rights under the Fifth Amendment to the Constitution.
30: I'm going to give the Constitution to my aide. He'll bring it over to you so you can have it for future reference. I think it's something that every American should know what the Constitution says. Do you know who wrote the Fifth Amendment?
31: On the advice of counsel, I respectfully decline to answer based upon my rights under the Fifth Amendment of the Constitution.
28: So there you go. I figured it was his ego. I think a couple of things. First, let me just find this here because there's two things I think are important, and then there's a thousand other things that we want to bring up. Well, okay, I'm exaggerating. There's more than a thousand. Hmm. And I just happened to see this in National Review, Charles Cook, where I went, okay, where's he going here? Fauci makes the case for SCOTUS's decision in Slaughter. The SCOTUS case on Slaughter was where they said, no, Trump can fire people that are bureaucrats that are under him.
29: Right.
28: And writes about how important that is that, you know, in a day and age where bureaucrats have so much power, you know, you and I can go back and look at the EPA where the Supreme Court shut them down and said, you don't have the power to do this. Congress did not do it. That they came back and said, bureaucrats cannot take a law from Congress and say, we think it means this unless it specifically means that. Yeah. And so this Supreme Court has sort of, you know, shut that down. And I just want to read a couple of things here because it really, really is interesting. It said, unlike the revolutionary utopians in France and in Russia, the framers of our Constitution understand that human nature is immutable and that it is imperative that our institutions attempt to channel its vices rather than to enable them. Because ambition was inevitable, they reasoned it ought to be harnessed and used to counteract ambition elsewhere in the system. Thus, power in America was to be separated. We've spent a lot of time talking about the separation of powers on the show over the last couple of years when the Democrats and the DSA now get rid of the Senate, put the presidency and the Supreme Court under the House. Well, what you saw yesterday is the point he's trying to make. Power in America was to be separated, and each of the branches within the fractured system was to be held directly accountable for its actions. The progressives of the early 20th century had no time for this insight, believing that it empowered the unworthy and created chaos within the system. As a result, they looked outside of the ordained three branches to the bureaucracy, which they wish to fill. Okay, this thing is popping all over the place here. I'm looking at the bureaucracy, which they wish to fill with brilliant, detached, learned figures who were set apart from politics. In their estimation, the best system was one in which the substantive decisions of the state were made by the experts who were unsullied by the electoral process. This is great. The problem with this, other than that it is completely incompatible with the Constitution, which is not the suggestion, but the law, is twofold. First, this is the most important point, and we have brought it up so many times. First, there is no such thing as a brilliant, detached, learned figure who is set apart from politics. And second, the electoral process is the means by which we reach those who have power over us and demand that they correct course. Anthony Fauci believed himself to be, quote, in his own words, the most famous and talked about person in the country, end of quote. And he may have been right. Had he been a singer or an athlete, that would not have been a problem. But he was not. He was a prominent bureaucrat with a great deal of influence over our lives. It is probably unavoidable that we will have people within our we will have such people within our government. But if we wish to live in a republic, we ought to insist, as the Supreme Court increasingly has, that they are treated not as immortal philosopher kings, but as the temporary employees of the figures whom we are able to reprimand and remove. That's beautifully written by Charles Cook. Well, that's a couple of beautiful paragraphs.
29: And it goes to that article that I read, and I remember I read it on a plane, and it was in the final months of the Obama administration. And it warned that it wasn't the positions that required Senate approval. It wasn't so much his cabinet as it was people that he was hiring throughout the bureaucracies that he was had created. And they estimated hundreds, thousands. They really weren't sure, to the extent that basically the like-minded individuals, the radicals, mm-hmm. are so deeply embedded. This is why, when people ask, well, you know, this is like you and I will probably, you know, we have both come across people that are just completely unaware. But then they'll go, oh, well, wait a minute. Trump was president then. Yeah, we know. Because this was the problem going in. When you go in and you fill that bureaucracy, even if they're not the head of a department, even if they're not at the top of that list, if they have any decision-making power or influence whatsoever, it becomes extremely dangerous when you have so many radicals that are essentially embedded throughout. And that article estimated that it would take years, maybe decades to root them all out. And by then, more radicals would be replacing them. So it would be this ongoing thing. We have seen this. We've seen this with deep state. We have seen this. And, you know, you and I aren't the kind that rail against deep state. But we know what has happened. We know what happened with the FBI under Comey.
28: Yeah.
29: We know about the Russian hoax. We know the details. Most Americans just kind of tuned it out. And you saw Harvey, what's his name, over at TMZ. You know, but just shut up, Harvey. You know, stick to taking pictures of of Julia Roberts, would you?
28: Yeah, well, you haven't been doing your job. Where's the picture of Sean Penn?
29: Yeah.
28: Let's go back four years.
29: Nobody cares if you're a lawyer. But that doesn't, that whatever your opinion is. Opinion is what matters, and it's a very uneducated opinion that he threw out there.
28: That's the second point, and then we can just go hog wild. I thought about this coming in. I went, I probably could talk about this for 100 hours straight because there's so many things to look at. But that's one, which is why it's imperative. You know, that's why Slaughter was so important, where it said, no, Trump can fire them.
29: Yes.
28: Doesn't matter if you think they're doing a great job or a bad job.
29: Right.
28: The elected officials of the people are the ones that run this country.
29: Exactly.
28: And I will say this. When I first became a radio talk show host or was paying attention to what was going on, you know, I would watch the Sunday morning news shows and I would see the politicians. And again, I was, you know, whether it was going through college, even in my 20s, even into my early 30s until I became a talk radio host. And then there was an evolution in me when I realized they're all full of crap.
29: Yeah.
28: At one point, right. A politician, I don't care on either side, they're full of crap.
29: Right.
28: Now, I tend to vote for the party that hopefully is a little bit less full of crap than the other one. But completely, one thing that I have learned

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0: We are Red Eye Radio. He's Eric Carlin. I'm Gary McNamara. Which brings you to our second point, then we can go through all the other points, everything that that you and I both want to bring up on this. Because the second point sort of relates to the first point, which is the separation of powers and that Fauci was a bureaucrat. And we don't put anybody on a pedestal at all. Mm-hmm. No one. Mm-hmm. That's basically the only defense you saw from Democrats yesterday. There was no one. I didn't see anyone take what he put in his diary and attempt to justify what he said in public.
1: No one did that.
0: That's how you know it was basically exactly what they said. Worship the bureaucrat. Do not question the bureaucrat. He led us through this terrible time. Let's not get in, you know, to what he actually did.
1: Right.
0: You know, or he did this good or he did that good. Therefore, we're not going to talk about anything else that he did that might have been bad.
1: Right.
0: And so if you did this right, and I'm thinking, yeah, that's how we deal in society. Well, you know, that was a great priest. Great priest for just, you know, a half century. And just the fact that, you know, the priest abused boys, you know, why are we focusing on that instead of all the good things that the person did?
1: Well,
0: that was basically what you got yesterday from the Democrats. I didn't see one anywhere. And I searched anyone to say, here's what he said here. Well, here's how you can resolve with what he said in public over here, as opposed to what he wrote in his diary or was saying in private over here, or actually what was happening with the doctors and the panels that he was talking
1: to. Well, Tim Walz made that very same excuse for somebody here recently. You judge them based on their worst day. We shouldn't judge them based on their worst day. Remember that
0: illegal
1: whole thing?
0: Immigrant, the rapist.
1: Yes.
0: Right.
1: We shouldn't judge them by one bad day.
0: Raped a child. Right.
1: Yeah.
0: Wow.
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0: We are Red Eye Radio. He is Eric Cronin. I'm Gary McNamara.
1: I was going to say, I got two more things. Actually, I probably have 200, but just two more things. First off, Rand Paul making the opening statement.
2: Yeah.
1: That could also be viewed as, well, you didn't start and say, look, I have no opening statement. I take the fifth.
2: Right.
1: You went after Rand Paul. You said, you know, here's why I'm not going to answer questions because he's coming at.
2: Right.
1: Once you start that, you know, especially in a court of law, I don't know how it applies in the Senate, but once you start defending yourself and your actions at that particular point, you know, in courts, you can't take the fifth any longer.
2: Right.
1: Because what you're saying is, I'm going to give my side, but I won't be cross-examined on it.
2: Right.
1: And that is a, you know, to me, I look at that and go, is that a potential problem? The other thing is when he said, well, the reason he's got to answer questions is because he respects the legislature, but Rand Paul wants to put him in jail. Well, that doesn't hold anywhere because there isn't a prosecutor out there. You could sit there and say any civil or criminal court where there's a prosecutor is wrong and you can take the fifth because the prosecutor wishes to put you in jail.
2: Right.
1: It's a dumb argument.
2: Right. They just have it out for me.
1: Be interesting to see what happens. Because I do wonder whether, you know, what Josh Hawley brought up about the money that he made, which is outside, I think you can make a great case, is outside any of his official duties in the NIH.
2: Right. Those were actions that were done. Now,
1: to personally benefit yourself, it's not an official action, right?
2: That was separate.
1: Right.
2: That didn't go through payroll, as far as I know. Right?
1: No, exactly right.
2: So if it had gone through payroll, you know, the government payroll, then maybe you could make that case, but it didn't.
1: Fauciola. That's an inside joke.
2: Follow the money instead of payola. Exactly.
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3: Group.

0: he's Eric Carlin, and I'm Gary McNamara. Coming up on the bottom of the hour, the head of the Democrats in the Senate is asked precisely about the Democrats who call themselves the Democrats Socialists of America, who want to shut down the Senate, and what he thinks about that.
1: Uh-huh.
0: So we'll get to that, because that's one of the things we've been looking for, is how will the Democrat members of Senate, the Senate, address that? And also, back at war again, Iran going after military sites and everything else. Obviously, you know, Trump was saying, the Iranians called me and said, please don't attack, please don't attack. Well, it's our turn now. And I'm just like, oh God, stop the blah, blah, blah, blah, blah.
1: Yeah.
0: You know, it's like, you know, they're trying to kill U.S. service people, because if they kill U.S. service people, the pressure will be on from you to withdraw.
1: Right.
0: So you better understand that now. If you're not going to finish the job, you increase the chances of U.S. military forces being killed, because that's what they wish to do, because then they know the pressure will be on to stop. But we'll get to that. Adam Halsey wrote this yesterday.
1: Okay.
0: Okay, on X. Just a reminder. Real and qualified health professionals and independent journalists who asked questions were shut down, silenced, shadow banned, called conspiracy theorists, among worse things, all because Fauci knowingly lied and bragged to himself about it. Also enriched himself behind the scenes with behind the scenes deals. Go ahead, defend the indefensible. You notice they don't defend the actual substance of what Fauci said here versus where what Fauci said over here.
1: Right.
0: They can't touch it.
1: There's no way.
0: So they're not defending the indefensible. They're just ignoring it as if it never happened.
1: Yep. That's what you do. That's what they do every single day on major issues.
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0: that just like everybody else, anything they say should be scrutinized for the truth.
1: Yeah.
0: And that's what you saw yesterday. And this gets to the second point that we will hit next. 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
2: We are on our radio. He's Eric Carling. I'm Gary McNamara. Which brings me to our second point. Then we can go through all the other points, everything that that you and I both want to bring up on this. Because the second point sort of relates to the first point, which is the separation of powers and that Fauci was a bureaucrat. And we don't put anybody on a pedestal at all. Mm-hmm. No one. Mm-hmm. That's basically the only defense you saw from Democrats yesterday. There was no one. I didn't see anyone take what he put in his diary and attempt to justify what he said in public.
3: No
2: one did that.
3: No one.
2: And that's how you know it was basically exactly what they said. Worship the bureaucrat. Do not question the bureaucrat. He led us through this terrible time. Let's not get in, you know, to what he actually did.
3: Right.
2: You know, or he did this good or he did that good. Therefore, we're not going to talk about anything else that he did that might have been bad.
3: Right.
2: And so if you did this right, and I'm thinking, yeah, that's how we deal in society. Well, you know, that was a great priest. Great priest for just, you know, a half century. And just the fact that, you know, the priest abused boys, you know, why are we focusing on that instead of all the good things that the person did?
3: Well,
2: that was basically what you got yesterday from the Democrats. I didn't see one anywhere. And I searched anyone to say, here's what he said here. Well, here's how you can resolve with what he said in public over here, as opposed to what he wrote in his diary or was saying in private over here, or actually what was happening with the doctors and the panels that he was talking to.
3: Well, Tim Walz made that very same excuse for somebody here recently. You judge them based on their worst day. We shouldn't judge them based on their worst day. Remember that whole thing?
2: The illegal immigrant, the rapist.
3: Yes.
2: Right.
3: We shouldn't judge them by one bad day.
2: Raped a child. Right.
3: Yeah.
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1: And good morning. Thursday morning, so far so good on the Connecticut Turnpike and the Merritt Parkway. Wrapping up overnight construction as you head southbound on Route 8 coming out of Seymour. Fairfield County traffic every 10 minutes on WICC.
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2: Clearing after midnight with a morning low near 60. Friday, sunny and warm near 80. I'm meteorologist Paul Piorek on WICC.
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0: She's got all the news you need before you've had your coffee. Back to Melissa in the morning on the Voice of Connecticut, WICC 600 and 95.9.
5: Nearly one-third of homicides in Connecticut are connected to domestic violence. I know this hour is really heavy. I apologize for that. But really important information. We are now moving to a new analysis from state officials that highlights the continued impact of family and intimate partner violence across our state. Joining us now to talk a little bit more about this is Megan Scanlon, who is the president and CEO of the Connecticut Coalition Against Domestic Violence. Megan, thank you for being back on the show. We appreciate it.
6: Thank you for having me. Good morning.
5: Would you say, first and foremost, before we talk about key takeaways in this report, would you say domestic violence has become a bigger issue in recent years in Connecticut? And if so, why?
6: I would say that it is a big issue in Connecticut, and I think there's a couple reasons for it. One, I think that we are seeing an escalated level of violence in the cases that we are helping with statewide. So the increase in the level of violence is definitely a trend that we're seeing across the entire state. I think that some of that can be contributed to, the challenges in accessing mental health and substance use treatment. Absolutely. But I also think some of it does fall on some of our systems, specifically the court system in some ways, not necessarily holding offenders accountable when they violate a protective order or show any other red flags or high risk flags when they're, in an intimate partner violence situation or in a family violence situation.
5: Megan, for people who aren't familiar with the Connecticut Coalition Against Domestic Violence, what does that encompass? And how many people would you say on average you've been helping in situations of domestic violence in Connecticut?
6: Sure. We have 18 sites across the state that provide direct domestic violence services, from court-based advocacy to counseling to child advocacy services, shelter services, housing services. And then we serve through that network about 40,000 individuals a year. And we obviously know that that's not everybody experiencing it. That's only the people that are reaching out for help. So we know that this is a bigger issue. We know that it's underreported in many cases and in certain populations especially. So, so we obviously are working to raise awareness about the services, but also educate individuals on what are the signs so that they can be a support to their family, friends, coworkers, and understand that there is a network in Connecticut that can help and can assist, and all those services are free, safe, and confidential.
5: And again, we have Megan Scanlon here, who's the president and CEO of the Connecticut Coalition Against Domestic Violence. Nearly one third of homicide cases in Connecticut are connected to domestic violence. That is a lot to digest. That's one statistic that is very hard. You know why it's hard to digest, Megan, from a reporter standpoint? Because you're talking about a massive population being impacted. And to me, I think it's, dare I say, preventable. I mean, I think domestic violence is something that, you know, so there's it's multi-factor, right? This is very complicated. It's not to say there's a quick fix. But I think it, do you feel like we do a good enough job of intervening before a relationship becomes dangerous? We do see an uptick of abuse in high school relationships, even college age students having unhealthy relationships. And when you see that nearly a third of homicides in our state stem from domestic violence, that should be a wake up call for people. You know, obviously, I'm not talking about victim blaming, but am I right in what I'm saying? I mean, yeah. I think that's alarming.
6: Yeah. I mean, look, we believe that it's a public health crisis, and that's how we try to explain it when we're talking to, you know, anybody that will listen, policymakers, systems that we work with. I mean, we believe it's 100% preventable public health crisis. Mm. And unfortunately, it does, in terms of the homicides, in terms of who we serve, it impacts the majority of the individuals that it's impacting are women. And then obviously children are either directly impacted or indirectly impacted. So we do see this as a serious thing that you know, the state should take seriously. And I think we've done a really good job working within the state to make sure it is a priority. But there's always still more work to be done. I agree that we should be intervening much sooner. We would love to be able to put more resources into our, you know, prevention education across the state, have community educators out there, because the reality is that about 40% of our referrals still come through the criminal justice system. So there's already been an escalation at that point to then seek services. So the more that we can get into the schools and work with healthcare systems and workplaces to be able to bring more education and awareness to what domestic violence is, how it shows up in all those spaces, but then also, you know, what is a healthy relationship versus an unhealthy relationship? I think that's a really big piece of this. I don't think anybody gets that kind of education unless they see it modeled. And even if they do see it modeled, it doesn't necessarily mean that they won't be subject to an abusive relationship in their lifetime.
5: Megan, when you get calls at the Connecticut Coalition Against Domestic Violence, are you getting calls from people who are basically at the point of no return? What I mean is, you know, not a call that's, hey, I'm noticing that I feel like my relationship is going in a direction I am losing control over, or I'm noticing things in my partner that worry me, or maybe they've never hit me, or they've never yelled, or they've never been violent, but I don't feel good about it. Or are the majority of your phone calls where something bad has already happened and it's kind of that life-saving phone call?
6: It's a little bit of both. I would say the majority of our calls are more sort of they've exhausted every other support and they really have no other support to reach out to. And oftentimes that they're at sort of their lowest moment. So I would say that's the majority, is people really calling and saying, hey, like, I really need help. I don't have anybody else to help me at this point. And that is also, like, to remind everybody, that's also part of, you know, the power and control is isolation. That's one of the first things that happens, is the isolation from family, friends, support systems. And then we do get a good amount of calls from individuals or even family, friends, bystanders that call in to just ask and get more educated on resources. kind of before you get to that place of heightened escalation. So I would say those are less of our calls. We would love for those to be more of our calls into our statewide hotline, Safety Safe Connect. But yeah, usually it's something has happened, and the other resources are limited.
5: Megan, there's a reason I asked that question, and we're going to talk more about that on the other side of this break. Don't go anywhere. You're listening to WICC, the voice of Connecticut. We'll be right back.
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1: Well, none of that heavy rain this morning. We're actually looking pretty good on the Turnpike, Merritt Parkway. 25A Connector also checking in A-OK this morning. Fairfield County traffic every 10 minutes. 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
2: Today will be cloudy with a few widely scattered showers and a thunderstorm through this afternoon in the low 70s. Clearing after midnight with a morning low near 60. Friday, sunny and warm near 80. I'm meteorologist Paul Piorek on WICC.
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5: Megan Scanlon is here, president and CEO of the Connecticut Coalition Against Domestic Violence. Nearly one-third of homicides in Connecticut are connected to domestic violence. And Megan, just before the break, I asked you, of the thousands of calls you get, ballpark, are more of those calls during the time of early detection of domestic violence, or are they more calls about a last-ditch effort to get out of that relationship? You said, unfortunately, it's the latter. So do you believe we recognize signs of domestic violence? And what would you consider to be signs of an unhealthy relationship getting worse?
6: I mean, I think everybody does recognize them. I don't think that everybody has the language to know that this is unhealthy or has the awareness to know it's unhealthy. And I think that's like that is really intentional on behalf of the abuser's part, because I think that most what we see in terms of pattern of relationships is most of the time the relationships start out, you know, really, you know, making that person feel like really great. We call it love bombing, sort of going over the top. And then there's a shift. So I think part of what happens in the relationships is that there's a little bit of confusion and sort of like distrust of yourself. And I think that's part of what is intentional around that power and control. So I think we see that and people sort of questioning like, wait, like, is this what I'm really experiencing? No, he really does love me or she really does love me. So I think there's that piece of it. I think people are complicated and hence relationships are complicated. But a couple of the things that I always try to point out to like friends and family members is a couple of really simple questions to either ask yourself or ask those people that you care about that may be in an unhealthy relationship. And it's really sort of three simple questions. It's like, one, is there a level of fear? Like, are you afraid to express how you really feel? Are you afraid to do, X, Y, and Z without there being some sort of

0: you know, obviously none of us are perfect, right? Relationships are complicated. People are complicated. So is there a level of accountability for, you know, when that individual may make a mistake or not? And the best example I can give that I've recently have experienced in this is that, you know, through my work, I also get an opportunity to hear from offenders who have gone through rehabilitation. And there's, you know, I was in New Haven recently listening to one, and he gave a great example of sort of the shift for him, which was he used to say, like, I strangled her because she did X. But then when he was forced to stop that sentence, that I strangled her, he sort of realized that that behavior was not okay. And so that's the other piece that I would sort of say is, you know, is that person holding themselves accountable? And if the answer is no to that, then those are a couple of, like, those three things are really important. I mean, other signs that you'll see are isolation. Like, you know, are they cutting you off from your resources, your family, your friends, your own money, those kinds of things. Technology is huge, obviously, now that we live, you know, with nobody goes anywhere without their phones, right? So are they tracking you? Do they have access to all of your email accounts or your social media accounts? Those are some of the signs too, around early signs. The chances are you kind of know internally that something is off. It just really takes a long time sometimes for individuals to really accept that. And I think we also have to remember that when you decide to leave a relationship that is based on a pattern of power and control intentionally, that's the most dangerous time, because that individual is losing that power and control and is trying to reassert it. So we see that individuals that begin to leave those relationships at that point are 7 times more likely to die in that moment. So we really encourage individuals to work with our advocates to safety plan and make a plan for how to safely leave that situation if and when they desire to do so. So those are just some of the things that, you know, we talk about with individuals, and we talk about, you know, with bystanders and people that want to be helpful to their friends and family that might be in an unhealthy situation.
1: And there are so many challenges to leaving a relationship, as you just highlighted, Megan. And I think a lot of the times, even if we are in healthy relationships ourselves, we don't know our role in stopping domestic violence. So we learn a lot from other entities. Like, we work very closely with the Center for Family Justice as well, right here in Fairfield County. And we talk about leading by example. We talk about educating the next generation about healthy relationships, but also not just being a bystander. When you see something or you hear about something that doesn't seem right in a relationship, not being afraid to lean in and to check on that person and see what you can do to help connect them to resources like yours, the Connecticut Coalition Against Domestic Violence, and to have more of these conversations and try to find solutions. So I want to thank you, Megan Scanlon. I wish we had more time. This is certainly an ongoing conversation. When you talk about statistics like nearly a third of homicides in Connecticut are connected to domestic violence, I'm going to put your website on ours, voiceofct.com, if people want to connect and learn more. And of course, reach out to you confidentially. I really appreciate you giving us the time again here on WICC to talk more about this. More information on our website, voiceofct.com. Thank you, Megan Scanlon.
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3: Wrapping up the overnight construction southbound Route 8 in Seymour. So far on the Connecticut Turnpike and on the Merritt Parkway, we are speed limit this morning. Fairfield County traffic every 10 minutes. On WICC.
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4: A few widely scattered showers and a thunderstorm through this afternoon in the low 70s. Clearing after midnight with a morning low near 60. Friday, sunny and warm near 80. I'm meteorologist Paul Piorek on WICC.
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1: From ABC News Tech Trends, the AI that went rogue at OpenAI went even further than first thought. Last week, the company revealed that an AI model that was supposed to be confined to an internal testing area broke out and hacked another company called Hugging Face. Now, OpenAI says the model found credentials for at least four other online services and logged onto those. One of those was used as a launching pad for further attacks. WhatsApp is rolling out some new features, including one that doesn't require the app at all. Users can now make and take calls directly through the web browser version of WhatsApp. And you can also now transfer calls from one device to another without having to hang up. And Google's AI is getting more musical. The latest generation of Google's music creation AI called Lyria is now out. It's part of Google's Flow Music and promises better lyrics, higher quality vocals, and the ability to create more complex melodies. With Tech Trends, Dave Packer, ABC News.
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1: From ABC News, I'm Dave Packer. A new wave of U.S. strikes hitting dozens of targets across Iran. Central Command saying U.S. forces took aim at Iranian military command centers and missile and drone facilities. These latest attacks coming just hours after President Trump vowed to retaliate against Iran for firing at American forces in the Middle East.
4: We're going to hit them very hard. I mean, I can actually say that because there's very little they can do about it. It was a different group than we're dealing with. They've already apologized. But, you know, we got to smack them a little bit.
1: A vote initially set for Thursday on Todd Blanche's nomination for Attorney General postponed. Republican Senators John Cornyn and Tom Tillis still not on board, and Cornyn canceled a meeting with Blanche. They're demanding written assurances from the Justice Department about President Trump's settlement with the IRS. They want to make sure the anti-weaponization fund is officially dead, and they want to narrow the scope of the IRS audit shield for Trump and his family. Three Greek firefighters are dead, killed by one of the many wildfires in Europe. Authorities say two died on the island of Crete. The third was killed on the mainland. Meanwhile,
5: we're here in France where crews have been in the process of trying to get ahead of the flames that have been burning, that have already scorched an area four times the size of Paris. And they had intended to come to this area to do some preemptive work and lay water down around the area to try to keep it cool, to keep the chance of fires going down. And then just a few moments ago, we saw the smoke rising here. Another fire has popped up.
1: ABC's Marcus Moore. Dr. Anthony Fauci Wednesday refusing to answer questions from a Senate committee led by Senator Rand Paul looking into the origins of COVID-19. Fauci invoking the Fifth Amendment dozens of times. In Japan, rescuers searching for survivors buried in the rubble of buildings that collapsed after Tuesday's powerful earthquake. At least 23 people are dead after the magnitude 7.1 quake. 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
8: Court filings, attorneys for former FBI Director James Comey accusing federal prosecutors of speaking to a famous mobster to build their case.
9: Defense lawyers say prosecutors interviewed Sammy the Bull Gravano to ask if he believed Comey's experience prosecuting the Gambino crime family would have led him to believe the term 86 was a reference to murder. Gravano cooperated with the Department of Justice in the 90s and admitted to his involvement in 19 murders. But he told prosecutors that Comey's post wasn't a personal threat to Trump. Comey's lawyers revealed the details as part of their push to have the case thrown out ahead of trial. Peter Harwalambus, ABC News.
8: In Arizona's Paradise Valley, a hiker had to be rescued via helicopter from Mummy Mountain. That hiker, legendary Disney animator Glenn Keane, who worked on features including Beauty and the Beast and Tangled.
10: My daughter Claire and the kids were all easily maneuvering. And there's like, well, Dad, just like, you can just kind of scoot around, and she's showing me. And as soon as I do that, my legs would stop shaking, start shaking, my arms would, and I knew that I had just spent all of my energy hiking up.
8: Keen did not require hospitalization. Disney is the parent company of ABC News. FIFA has announced disciplinary proceedings against two Argentina players for striking Spain opponents right after the World Cup final. Dave Packer, ABC News.
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16: Wrapping up the road work in Hamden, north and southbound on the Wilbur Cross Parkway. Rest of the parkway is speed limit. No problems on the Connecticut Turnpike. 25A connector and Route 8 all checking in okay. Fairfield County traffic every 10 minutes on WICC.
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17: Today will be cloudy with a few widely scattered showers and a thunderstorm through this afternoon in the low 70s. Clearing after midnight with a morning low near 60. Friday, sunny and warm near 80. I'm meteorologist Paul Piorek on WICC.
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8: From ABC News, Wall Street Now. Stock futures point to a higher open today, but they'll have a long way to go to make up for Wednesday's losses. The Dow plunged more than 1,100 points to close at 51,594. The S&P tanked 1.5%. The NASDAQ 1.75%. The ebbs and flows of the U.S.-Iran war have driven up gas prices for consumers. They've also pushed up the bottom line at Shell. The oil giant posted adjusted second quarter earnings of $9.8 billion, comfortably beating analyst expectations. eBay has settled a lawsuit involving an alleged harassment campaign that included stalking, threats, and mailing of live cockroaches. A Massachusetts couple claimed that eBay employees targeted them because they posted negative comments about the e-commerce giant. And DoorDash is a step closer to flying deliveries right to your door. The company says it's earned FAA certification to build its own custom-made delivery drones and to put them in the air. Jim Ryan, ABC News.
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16: One day closer to the weekend, and so far so good on 95 southbound Connecticut Turnpike. Parkway looks great too this time in the morning. No issues on Route 8 or the 25A connector. Fairfield County traffic every 10 minutes on WICC.
0: 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Miller Nissan of Fairfield, weather update.
17: A few widely scattered showers and a thunderstorm through this afternoon in the low 70s. Clearing after midnight with a morning low near 60. Friday, sunny and warm near 80. I'm meteorologist Paul Piorek on WICC.
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18: After a long day, it may be tempting to sit your children in front of a TV or tablet to keep them occupied. But the Surgeon General warned that overdosing screens, especially when kids are younger, carries real cognitive and developmental risks. A new advisory stresses that excess screen use is linked to learning difficulties, developmental delays, and mental health issues. These effects can start in childhood and last into adulthood. According to the Surgeon General and other childhood health experts, children under 18 months should have no screen time. Those under 6 years old should have less than an hour every day. And 6 to 18-year-olds should have a max of 2 hours per day. To achieve these goals, parents should set clear limits with frequent check-ins, schedule screen-free activities and no-screen meal times, pay attention to what your kids are watching, and set a good example by modeling healthy behavior with your own digital habits. With this Medical Minute, I'm Alex Stone.
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3: A seasonal ban on gas-powered leaf blowers is now in effect in New Canaan after opponents failed to overturn the ordinance in a townwide referendum this past weekend. For all things happening in New Canaan, we checked in with Michael Dinan, who's the editor and owner of the New Canaanite.
21: This has been a conversation in New Canaan for at least 15 years. It's been a serious conversation for the last 2 years. The local conservation commission advocated for a ban on the summertime use of the gas-powered leaf blowers. And then a committee of the local legislative body, the town council, put together this new ordinance, which you referred to, which was passed by the town council and then immediately faced this referendum vote. So last weekend, on Saturday, the referendum vote was held. And although more people voted to overturn the ban, they didn't get enough people overall coming to the polls to make that happen. So as of Saturday night when the polls closed and the numbers came in, this new ban is in effect. And it's been pretty divisive from what it seems.
3: Yeah, I would think so. I want to go over why that is, Michael. Like I said, I know there are other towns and cities, specifically in Fairfield County, that are having these arguments for years now. And you could kind of see both sides to it, honestly.
21: Right.
3: I get it. You know, like talk about, you know, from your perspective and really following this story and many others in New Canaan, what would you say are some of the biggest pros being talked about versus the cons in a ban on gas-powered leaf blowers?
21: So the major people who are behind the ban, what they want is a quieter town. They don't like the noise that comes out of those two-stroke engines. So they want a change to the battery-powered leaf blowers. And it's a matter of environmental health as well. So they don't want so much stuff sort of being pushed around so powerfully. It's not good for plants and animals, insects, plants and animals. On the other side, the people who are against the ban, they just basically, I think in general, don't like bans. They don't want government overreach. They don't like being told what to do. And they voice concerns about how is this going to be enforced? What's going to happen? Are people just going to start flooding the police department with calls for something that's maybe not as big a threat to public safety as what they could be doing? Those are some of the major arguments on each side.
3: Have you heard as well, because some other communities have said a big con is it's a higher cost for landscapers. Has that been an issue brought up in New Canaan?
21: That's been brought up, and one side says that's a real thing, and the other side says that's not real, because there are other towns around New Canaan that have already passed similar ordinances. So they said the landscaping companies are already equipped to treat New Canaan with battery-powered blowers.
3: And it's interesting, right, Michael, because I think we're living in a time where we are trying to get into greener ways of doing things. And so I would think in a lot of ways our, I would say, technological advances, I don't know, our environmental advances, I would think we, again, I'm not a landscaper, so I don't know this offhand, but I would think that the battery-powered blowers are better than maybe they were when these conversations were happening a decade ago, even more than that. I don't know if that's the case.
21: I don't know if that's the case either. I don't have a leaf blower. I live in an apartment. So, I mean, I guess like anything, they're going to get more powerful over time. Like a lot of technology, people are going to take it up. What the people on the con side, the people who wanted to nix this ban, they would also say, well, if you're really concerned about the environment, what about these batteries? Now, these batteries are not easy to dispose of. They take up energy too. So as you said, I think it's easy to see both sides of this one. And maybe that's why it was such a divisive topic and why the vote was as close as it was.
3: Yeah. Well, and again, we have Michael Dinan here, who is the editor and owner of the New Canaanite, and, you know, covering all things in New Canaan. And this was a huge, I think, decision made. The ban that is now in effect goes until Labor Day weekend. I find that interesting, Michael, that the ban would be in effect for the summer, but it stops before arguably you really need the leaf blowers, which would be the fall. Not to say that we don't have cleanup in the summer, but I do think that's fascinating that the ban stops after Labor Day weekend.
21: Right. I think that's interesting too. And that's been something that the anti side has jumped on. So one of the reasons why advocates for this change wanted a summertime ban is they saw this as a soft introduction in the first year of a ban.
3: You have a
21: limited period of time. But on the other side, people are saying, well, if you're telling me this is unhealthy, why is it that this isn't year round? Why is it just this particular time of year? So I think we're talking about people who are staying around these sort of bedroom communities throughout the summer. They tend to empty out, people go away, and then saying, well, we want to be here, but we want to enjoy more peace and quiet than we are getting. That's the response to that.
3: I'm also curious, Michael, if there's more of a compromise here. So you're right. We live in a society, understandably so, where a lot of people don't like an all-out ban. And I get that. I mean, but I also know that there are things that are kind of worth banning. For example, illegal fireworks. You know, it drives me insane when I hear the illegal fireworks going off at midnight, 1, 2 o'clock in the morning. My kid can't sleep. My dogs can't sleep. I can't sleep. And I work at 3 a.m. You know, like, so I get it. I do understand where you have to have that. But it is interesting that there's not like a noise ordinance. For example, you know, I know in our city, you can't have tree work or certain things done on a Sunday. That's a day of rest. Or you have to have loud music off by, I think it's like 9 p.m. or something. Again, I'm kind of talking off the cuff. But that there couldn't be more of a middle ground. And I don't know if that approach was ever part of this. I'm sure it was, but I didn't know if you had a take on that.
21: Well, New Canaan does have a noise ordinance. So this leaf blower ban is sort of overlaid on what already is a noise ordinance similar to what you've described. You can only do work with these types of machines during these hours, and it has to be X decibels. That's sort of what the noise ordinance says. So that's already in place in New Canaan. I think the people who are against the new ordinance are saying exactly what you said, which is we need more of a compromise. The problem is that when this was taken up by the town council and during all of these public hearings and deliberations, those people were not as forthcoming or as present. So they're sort of calling for a softer ordinance now after the fact.
3: We have Michael Dinan here, who is the editor and owner of the New Canaanite, and a huge story. I'm going to link the article to our website, voiceofct.com. A seasonal ban on gas-powered leaf blowers is officially in effect through Labor Day weekend. So do you believe, Michael, that this summer it's going to be kind of a soft ordinance or ban, rather, but by next year or so, it is going to extend even past the fall and be year-round? I mean, is that kind of the next conversation in New Canaan?
21: No, I don't think so. I think they're going to live with this for a period of time. There's talk in New Canaan of, you know, sort of, well, let's remember who on the town council voted in favor of this because we have our municipal election coming up next year. So to answer your question about what's going to be the sort of the fallout or what's next, I think people are going to try to live with this now, even during the short window between the time the town council voted and the referendum petition came in. There was a couple of weeks there where the ban was in effect in May and early June. People said it was already a quieter New Canaan. So it could be that it's already having an effect just because people have heard about it and made a change. Mm. So it could be something that ultimately both sides live with. I mean, these small town controversies they sort of pop up. I feel like New Canaan is already poised to kind of move on to its next one. But I'm seeing a lot of tailwinds to this division, like in our comments threads and on social media. So we'll just keep an eye on it. Yeah.
3: Have you heard, so that's interesting feedback that it feels like for some who are for the ban, it feels like things are quieter. It's better quality of life, if you will. What about the other side? Have police said that there are more complaint reports? Have you heard anything from the other side of it? I do find that fascinating. You know,
21: well,
3: that,
21: you're talking like a reporter. So those are our follow-up stories, right? So I'll be talking to the chief of police about this tomorrow, about what the police intend to do. And then I think in a few weeks, maybe as Labor Day gets closer, we check in, right? And we see what has the police activity been like. So under the ordinance, there's a warning on the first offense, and then fines go to $100 and $250 every time after that. So we'll just see. I mean, how many tickets were issued? How many warnings were issued? Are they even tracking that? Are they planning to issue any tickets this summer? I don't know. I don't know how the enforcement's going to go. And I don't know how it's going to affect the department, how the department functions, the staffing it requires, the municipal budget. You know, we have to wait and see how that plays out. But I'm interested to know also.
3: Yeah. I'm also curious, Michael, quite frankly, because, you know, let's go back to the example of the illegal fireworks. So they're illegal. It's in the title, right? And whenever I talk to police, quite frankly, when I complain to them on this show about it, and I'll say, listen, I'm a Milford resident. I hate the fireworks in the summer. It's the worst.
21: Me too.
3: they can't find the people. So, like, by the time the 911 call comes in, the cop actually goes to maybe a neighborhood where they possibly heard them and maybe the house where they were going off. There's no proof. They can't find it. No one's answering the door. There's nothing they could do. They can't storm the neighborhood. You know what I'm saying? So my curiosity with this is, if you're going to break the ban, if you will, what can police effectively do? Like, I hate to ask that, but what can they really do? Unless you,
21: there's very little they can do. As you say, there's very little they can do. There's a hundred ways to just sort of talk your way around it if the police show up. I think this has been a major argument for the people who wanted to can the ban, as they said in their slogan. They said, well, there's no way to enforce this. So all you're doing is you're pitting neighbor against neighbor, and you're creating a problem where there was none before. And so this has been an argument from the anti side. Hmm. And again, we just have to see how it plays out. Are we going to see people angry? Are these neighbor disputes going to escalate into something else, like a breach of peace charge? I don't know. I really, I'm just waiting to see.
3: Right. Yeah. Waiting to see kind of the fallout, if you will, if there is one. Yeah. And here's the thing is, maybe, listen, police might be like, yeah, no, it's been no problem. I don't know. I don't know. And I'll be very curious to follow up and see what you find out, Michael. The other thing, too, I was reading in your article that you can use the gas powered leaf blowers for emergency and safety purposes. So storm cleanup, for example, that's another area where, to me, it's like, I mean, all I have to say is, yeah, the wind blew the wrong way and I'm still cleaning up after that tree a week later. I don't know. I just think it's another caveat, right? I don't know. It makes it complicated.
21: There's other ones, too. You can use them on like sort of a contained hard surface in your house. So if you're blowing a walkway or a pool deck or something like that. So if the police show up, you can say, yeah, I was blowing my walkway. You know, so it's going to have to be like, I don't know if among the advocates for this change, there's someone out there with a particularly loud gas-powered leaf blower using neighbor, and it sort of, explodes in one area of town, or if people are going to be understanding of each other and just appreciate that it's a little bit quieter. I really don't know. But during this process, and especially during these weeks when the referendum vote was set and people were trying to line up residents to come to the polls, there were a lot of, there were a lot of videos people took with their cameras on their neighbors and the neighbors' lands. So it's already sort of been, the tattletaling has already sort of been happening a little bit, right? So people are ready to do that. I'll be curious to hear what the police chief thinks, what the police think they're going to do about this. I'd be curious to know how the local police who work in New Canaan, live in New Canaan, voted on this. I bet they voted to overturn it just for their own job quality. Yeah.
3: Michael Dinan, again, editor and owner of the New Canaanite. Thank you so much. And keep us posted on what happens next. 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
16: Still looking good on the turnpike. No big issues to report there. Some minor volume in Westport on the parkway. And just a reminder again that in West Haven, Route 1 in both directions closed on the West Haven-New Haven line. Police activity, it's on the bridge over the West River. You can use Route 34 or 95 as an alternate. Fairfield County traffic every 10 minutes on WICC.
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17: Today will be cloudy with a few widely scattered showers and a thunderstorm through this afternoon in the low 70s. Clearing after midnight with a morning low near 60. Friday, sunny and warm near 80. I'm meteorologist Paul Piorek on WICC.
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8: These are your political insights from ABC News. The Senate Judiciary Committee Wednesday evening postponed its meeting to vote on Todd Blanche's nomination for Attorney General. Republican Senators Tom Tillis and John Cornyn say they won't vote for Blanche unless there are assurances from the DOJ that the $1.8 billion Trump IRS settlement fund is officially dead. And there's concern about another aspect of the deal that gives Trump and his close family immunity from past audits. Cornyn on Blanche.
2: As I told you earlier, it was not responsive to my concerns. I mean, we've heard from them. It's just that they refused to commit to writing what he testified to under oath.
8: While it lacks enforcement power, the Senate unanimously approved a resolution expressing the Senate's belief that Ghislaine Maxwell, the convicted co-conspirator of the late sex offender Jeffrey Epstein, should not receive a presidential pardon or any form of clemency. President Trump has not signaled he plans to pardon Maxwell, although he has not categorically ruled out clemency. Dave Packer, ABC News.
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29: ABC News. I'm Sherry Preston. The U.S. launching new strikes on Iran. Central Command says a number of targets were hit, including their command centers and missile facilities.
30: Video from Iranian TV shows people digging through debris at what's described as a residential building on Keshem Island in the Persian Gulf. U.S. officials call it a powerful response to Iran's attack Tuesday, in which Iranian missiles targeted U.S. troops at an airbase in Jordan.
29: ABC's Karen Hua. The market's weary of the war and stubborn inflation taking a nosedive Wednesday. The Dow with its worst loss since April of 2025. The Fed under new chairman Kevin Warsh electing to keep interest rates steady, even though three Fed officials voted to raise rates in an effort to rein in prices. The Senate was supposed to vote today on Todd Blanche's nomination to be the next attorney general, but two Republicans are threatening to vote no, including outgoing Texas Senator John Cornyn.
31: Where you are right now, you are not yet ready to vote in favor of Todd Blanche's nomination.
2: Right. And the vote hasn't, that time has not yet occurred.
29: He and Senator Tom Tillis say they want written assurances from the DOJ that the $1.8 billion settlement reached with the IRS by the Trumps will not be happening. Dr. Anthony Fauci taking the Fifth dozens of times on Wednesday as he was questioned by Senator Rand Paul and others on the Homeland Security Committee about COVID.
32: He essentially accuses Paul of having a vendetta against him. The phrase Fauci uses is a, quote, unhinged obsession. And he says that he doesn't believe he's going to get a fair shake in this hearing. He believes that Paul is essentially trying to set a kind of perjury trap to use anything that Fauci would say to refer him to the Justice Department for supposed perjury, even if it wasn't untrue or anything like that. And so Fauci says he sees no other way to proceed here other than to exert his Fifth Amendment right.
29: That's ABC's Jay O'Brien on Capitol Hill. 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
29: A 10-year-old boy rescued by a 16-year-old lifeguard in Santa Cruz, California. The boy caught in rough surf. The lifeguard, seeing what was happening, dove in to save him. This is the boy's father.
9: For him to take that kind of leadership and, you know, go out and have that type of courage and bravery to go out and save someone else's life is remarkable, and I cannot thank him enough.
29: The boy is from Texas and is still recovering.
9: It's a miracle that he survived. I'm so grateful to the lifeguard.
29: Buttoning down D.C. for the Grand Prix. Freedom 250 IndyCar race is scheduled to take place around the National Mall in August. ABC's Dave Packer has more.
8: As IndyCar circle Washington, D.C.'s most famous monuments on the weekend of August 22nd and 23rd, security will be dialed up to 11.
10: You're going to see a very high level of uniform presence throughout the city and around this event.
8: Secret Service Deputy Director Matthew Quinn.
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8: Plus countermeasures for possible drones.
10: We're all on the same plan to make sure that this event goes off as safely and successfully as possible.
8: Dave Packer, ABC News.
29: There have been more than 250 aftershocks since the powerful earthquake in Japan this week. Death toll there, 34 people. Almost a year after Matt Damon won $1 million on Who Wants to Be a Millionaire, his OG bestie Ben Affleck did the same thing. The final question was about the names of the pardoned Thanksgiving turkeys. Sherry Preston, ABC News.
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12: Yesterday, the Public Utility Regulatory Authority approved roughly $861 million in storm restoration costs for Eversource, but rejected the utility's push to collect nearly $400 million in interest. Attorney General William Tong called the decision a win for families, saying regulators were right to reject forcing ratepayers to cover interest on costs that hadn't yet been vetted. The Pentagon's awarding a $76.6 billion contract to Connecticut-based Electric Boat. The company's been contracted to build new submarines in what's being called the biggest naval shipbuilding award in modern history. Roughly 5,000 Haitian workers were laid off in Connecticut. The decision to lay off employees comes as their temporary protected status is expiring. And in Waterbury, a state judge and prosecutors made their first plea offer this week to Kimberly Sullivan, 16 months after she was charged with holding her adult stepson captive inside their home for 2 decades. For the Voice of Connecticut, WICC, I'm John Kamal.
3: 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We're going to be right back. 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
16: Some delays now southbound on the Connecticut Turnpike as you head through Bridgeport. Also on the parkway just around the Fairfield Rest Area. And no problems right now on Route 8 or the 25A connector as you head in through Bridgeport. Fairfield County traffic every 10 minutes. on WICC.
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0: A few widely scattered showers and a thunderstorm through this afternoon in the low 70s. Clearing after midnight with a morning low near 60. Friday, sunny and warm near 80. I'm meteorologist Paul Piorek on WICC.
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17: Exactly what the sentiment of a hand on shoulder can convey. Like, that's the whole idea. And obviously that's such an important moment that captures and characterized in such an extreme situation, right, for the armed forces. But still, that same premise applies. Like, that feeling of that hand on shoulder, you can totally imagine what it would mean in a moment like that. And similarly, in an everyday moment, just a hand on a shoulder conveying to someone that I'm here for you, I'm supporting you, I'm standing beside you. Like, that's the premise of the shoulder check, 100%.
3: It may feel a little bit heavy to start the day off this way, but I've got to be honest, I feel like we have to talk about this. I do. That's Rob Thorson. He is the proud father of Hayden Thorson, a 16-year-old Darien hockey player, rather a former Darien hockey player, because Hayden died by suicide in 2022. And his father and mother and the community, especially the hockey community, decided, what can we do in honor of Hayden Thorson? And I feel really inspired this morning. I really do. I love sharing with you what's going on outside of the show. And to be quite frank, I was out a little bit past my bedtime last night, a lot of it past my bedtime last night. There was, for the first time, ahead of the Shoulder Check Showcase, which is happening this afternoon, where, if you've never heard of this before, more than two dozen NHL National Hockey League players are going to be here in Fairfield, Connecticut. They are representing 13 different teams in the NHL, and they are taking the ice at Sacred Heart University. And they're going to be at the arena, which is absolutely beautiful, for the fourth annual Shoulder Check Showcase. This is a mental health awareness event. It was founded in honor of the late Darien hockey player Hayden Thorson. And really, there's a foundation called the HT 40 Foundation. His number was 40 in hockey, HT for Hayden Thorson. But from that was this Shoulder Check initiative. And the showcase is that. It has grown over the years. It has changed over the years. This year, it's literally a lineup of NHL stars playing against each other on the ice for this game, which is really unique, first of all. You've got incredible, talented, some of the top stars in the NHL right now who are going to be storming the ice here in Fairfield. So first of all, that is so cool. I mean, the fact that that's happening. This also moved from Stamford up to Fairfield, to Sacred Heart, I should say. Bigger venue, more people, more eyes. In fact, the game is going to broadcast on the NHL Network for the first time this year, which I'm so excited. I'm so proud of Rob Thorson, his entire team of HD40 Foundation. The amount of work that they do going into this one day a year is unbelievable. And again, we will be there this afternoon, as we never miss a shoulder check. And I'm really excited to be there today. But for the first time also, they pre-gamed, I would say. They kind of previewed what today is all about with a showing of this incredible film last night called Shattered Ice. And you probably heard the interview if you were listening to the show yesterday, even during the download we replayed it. Jake Miskin, who is the writer and the producer of Shattered Ice, he is from Massachusetts in the Worcester area, and as a high school athlete, five of his classmates, or people who were also in athletics, died by suicide during his years of high school. And this sat with him to the point that when he went to Springfield College and continued his journey as a soccer player, abruptly had to end his career as a senior. And he, too, fell into a dark place, a deep depression. And that's when he leaned back on, what did I learn from high school and how hard was that journey and how do we overcome grief and persevere? And how do we also lean into something so uncomfortable? How do you talk about that? How do you normalize that? And so last night, the film played at the Sacred Heart University Community Theater in Fairfield. I had the honor of moderating a panel discussion that was about an hour long after the film wrapped up last night. I watched the film in real time. I didn't watch it ahead of time. I had the option, but I watched it in real time in the theater, and it was incredible. It was very emotional. It was so powerful, so impactful, to the point that I think that this film should play in every single high school. I think PTOs and PTAs should literally look at this film and see if they can get it to students. I'd argue even talking about it in middle school, that might be a little extreme for some families, but this is one of those where I would do almost a permission slip. Are you okay with your kids watching this movie? It was incredible. And it's not even just enough for kids to learn how to lean in, check on a teammate, check on a peer, check on a kid on the bus or somebody who is in their class. It's also for adults, because part of the movie really highlighted, what can we do as parents? What can we do as just everyday people? How can I better check on my colleagues, my coworkers, the people I see when I'm out and about, my family, right? And so this is such a tricky topic, though. It is. It's a tricky one. And honestly, if there's anything I learned last night being on stage with a father who buried his son at the age of 16, a professional women's hockey league player, Madison Packer, who also had an inspiring story on stage. She was there and talked about losing a teammate in her high school years, and how mental health was something that, especially as a professional hockey player, you're in one of the grittiest sports in the world, and people would never expect you to kind of lose that facade of being tough and handling things. And yet youth athletes continue to be vulnerable and continue to be part of the suicide statistics in America. You know, when you're sitting amongst people, there was also a young woman who started a clothing line who also had a very rough journey with alcohol abuse and depression and dark feelings and things like that. And she's now 4 years sober and created the line Here For You. If you've ever heard Here For You clothing company in Fairfield, just some inspiring, incredible stories. And the one thing I learned last night is part of this conversation is being vulnerable. Is saying that, yes, this is a tough thing to talk about. It's a heavy thing to talk about, but not talking about it is the worst thing that we can do. And I feel compelled to say that. When I was watching the film last night, I wrote this down because there was a line in the film. So just so you know, because I don't know if you've seen Shattered Ice. Again, this is not a film that's been in movie theaters. It has been in film festivals. But it's not like it's been in a local movie theater near you. It's a movie about a hockey team and one of the players who's one of their star players, passed away by suicide, and his best friend on the team really struggles with it. And so you follow the story of how does this player you know, process this? How do the other teammates rally around him, or in the beginning don't rally around him? How do the parents react to when your kid has a loss like that? How do the parents of the child who is gone react and kind of continue on living their life as if they didn't go through this horrible tragedy? So it's all these storylines, right? But near the end of the movie, the father of the hockey player who passed away gets up on stage at the 1 year anniversary of his son's passing, and he says, "Talking honestly takes more courage than anything." And I just, that line was so powerful to me. And I just felt compelled to share it with you. Because I do think, if I've learned anything over the years of working with Rob, his team, the HC40 Foundation, yes, it's an amazing event. It's a blast. You know, I'm a hockey lover. It's great. But this goes beyond hockey. This goes beyond sports. This is about, you know what I love about them? If I could be honest with you, can I just share this with you? Because this is what I really love about it. How many times do you hear a nonprofit, and it's understandable, right? Because that's the point of a nonprofit. They need to raise profits, right? In order to do a job. And to do a job effectively. And there's a lot to be said about that. And I do support a lot of nonprofits, as you know. What I love about this is it doesn't cost a dime to lean in, be vulnerable, and even be a little uncomfortable. Right? You're talking about putting a hand on a shoulder and just checking to see if the person next to you is okay. It's just taking the extra moment to not pass off the buck to somebody else. It's recognizing that something seems off, or something is bothering somebody, or that there's a shift in character. Or it's even just leaning in when there are no signs. So there was this amazing sports psychologist from Sacred Heart. Dr. Meyer was on stage as well with us. And what I loved about what he said was, not every single story of being on a dark path is going to look the same. So how to respond to somebody is going to look differently for everybody. But the thing that we do too often as a society is, A, we think somebody else is going to do it. We believe in our minds that it's never going to be my kid. It's never going to be somebody I know. It's never going to be somebody personal to me. So we don't need to lean into this. Right? It's just caring. It's honestly as simple as that. This is a nonprofit that literally is just saying, hey, take a second out of your busy lives, out of the chaos of the world, because we could do it. Take your eyes off the phone. Stop doom scrolling. Stop whatever. And have your eyes a little more open to who's around you. And if you are the person who's feeling like you're in a dark place, knowing that there are people, and surrounding yourself with people who maybe they don't have the answers, but they're a safe place for you to just talk, and they just got to listen, right? It doesn't cost a dime to just check in on somebody. And I think that's what I love about them. You know, we always want to raise money for nonprofits, which is a good thing, right? We want to raise money, and we have to raise money. That's why they're called nonprofits. We want to change laws sometimes, right? On yesterday's show, we talked about domestic violence, how nearly one third of homicides in Connecticut are tied to domestic violence. So we want to pass laws. We want to fix things. We want to fix people. And those are all important things. I'm not saying fundraising and law passages are not important and don't have a role. They do. But this is something everyone can get behind, because we're talking about simply caring. It's as simple as that. It's leaning in, it's being vulnerable, and it's not worrying about the ego of, is this going to make this person mad? Is this uncomfortable? Am I leaning in too far? You know, but what's the opposite effect if you say nothing at all? You know, the risk of somebody doing something that is permanent, and you don't come back from it. And so I felt like sharing that with you today. And I'm excited for this afternoon's fourth annual Shoulder Check Showcase, as I am every single year. It's one of the nonprofits I talk about pretty frequently throughout the year, even though it's a one-day event. I was really glad they not only expanded the venue, expanded the opportunity this year, but they also added this screening of this film. I believe this film should be played in every single high school in Connecticut. I mean, it should be across America, but you know your girl. I talk about Connecticut. This is a film that, as soon as I know my kid can sit down and understand and grasp the concept of somebody struggling with depression, or with having dark passengers, or with just being on a journey of feeling like there is no other option but to just end it all, I'm going to have him watch it. I am. And I think more and more kids should watch it, as in once they're maybe teenagers and they might have to grapple with this, because the stats don't lie. Youth suicide, unfortunately, continues to be one of the, I think it's number two. It's the number two leading cause of death for youth in America. And so not talking about it is like the worst thing we could do. And ironically, as I was sitting on stage listening to all the panelists, I thought, I have to make space for this on the show tomorrow. Because how ironic, right? To be a talk show host, but not feel comfortable talking about something that is so impacting American youth today, especially youth athletes, but it goes beyond them, right? And then when you add in social media and all the other things that go on in the world that are totally impacting youth today compared to even 20 years ago, we have to talk about it. And so I know it probably feels very intense on a radio show to call in and share or to say anything. I do always say that Melissa in the Morning is a safe space. I say that to everybody, and I do feel that way. But I do want you to know that if you don't want to go on the radio, that's okay too. But if you want to reach out, if there's anything you want to know, I'm very passionate about this nonprofit. I would be happy to connect you, your workplace, your kids, your, you know, whatever team they are a part of. If you want to learn more about Shoulder Check, I will

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1: Just when I think I can take a break from speed cameras, no. No, we can't. Oh, here we go. Here's the thing. I have no issue talking about speed cameras. I just think we talk about it an awful lot. But if I don't tell you about any updates, then I'm not doing my job, right? So here we go. And we will certainly get into this on the second half of this hour. 203-333-9422. The I-team from WFSB saying, put a pause on speed cameras. That is coming from the Senate Minority Leader Steve Harding. And also Senator Tony Huang from right here in Fairfield asking the Department of Transportation to temporarily stop approving more and more municipalities for their speed light enforcement cameras and their red light camera programs. Right now, I believe there are 15 municipalities that have approved plans. You know what's interesting, though, is I hear about the same few places that are very upset, mostly with the technology that's been rolled out. Fairfield overwhelmingly, Greenwich, and obviously Milford. In fact, we just had somebody on yesterday talking about a petition on change.org, and now there's a big meeting happening early next week with the Board of Aldermen to, again, push for the cameras to come down. Well, apparently there is now, I guess, the exclusive I-team investigation uncovered some of the data being used to justify the speed cameras, and lawmakers want to pause approving new cameras. And so we will talk about that on the other side of the break. We'll hear from the DOT. We'll hear from state lawmakers who, again, are feeling like, hey, maybe we start to pump the brakes a little bit. No pun intended. We'll talk about it. And of course, take your phone calls at 203-333-9422 when we come back after news, traffic and weather at the bottom of the hour.
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2: More volume now, southbound Turnpike, Bridgeport to Fairfield, Trumbull into Fairfield on the Merritt Parkway. Fairfield County traffic every 10 minutes on WICC.
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3: A few widely scattered showers and a thunderstorm through this afternoon in the low 70s, clearing after midnight with a morning low near 60. Friday, sunny and warm near 80. I'm meteorologist Paul Piorek on WICC.
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3: Connecticut's utility regulator has handed down a mixed ruling in the long-running fight over who pays for Eversource storm damage bills. The Public Utilities Regulatory Authority approved roughly $861 million in storm restoration costs tied to more than 40 major storms between 2018 and 2023, but rejected the utility's push to collect nearly $400 million in interest that piled up while the case was under review. After accounting for money customers had already paid and other credits, the final eligible amount for recovery from ratepayers comes to about $668 million to be financed through low-interest bonds funded by a dedicated customer charge. Attorney General William Tong called the decision a win for families, saying regulators were right to reject forcing ratepayers to cover interest on costs that hadn't yet been vetted. Eversource had originally sought more than $1 billion, and with interest included, that request had grown to roughly $1.4 billion. The Pentagon is awarding a $76.6 billion contract to Connecticut-based Electric Boat. The company has been contracted to build new submarines in what's being called the biggest naval shipbuilding award in modern history. EB is being called to build 9 Virginia-class attack submarines, 5 Columbia-class ballistic missile submarines, and they'll receive $5 billion for shipyard improvements to speed up production. Congressman Joe Courtney says the contract shows, quote, a surging, unwavering demand for the entire submarine industrial base. The shipyard is planning to hire 8,000 more employees to speed up production. Roughly 5,000 Haitian workers are being laid off in Connecticut. The decision to lay off employees comes as their temporary protected status is expiring. A Westport home care agency called Quality Care Services says they terminated 50 nursing assistants. A local immigration attorney says ending the policy is a, quote, human disaster and racially motivated. The Westport home care agency has not said what their plan is to replace the laid off employees. This afternoon, Governor Ned Lamont will hold a bill signing ceremony in Hartford to commemorate the enactment of Public Act 2678, establishing the Connecticut India Trade Commission. Consisting of 27 volunteer members, the group will be responsible for exploring opportunities to encourage Indian companies to choose Connecticut as their American home, promoting the state as a place to do business and grow jobs. The effort to adopt the legislation was led by State Senator Sujata Gadkar Wilcox of Bridgeport. In Waterbury, a state judge and prosecutors made their first plea offer this week to Kimberly Sullivan, 16 months after she was charged with holding her adult stepson captive inside their home for 2 decades. Prosecutors proposed a 30-year sentence with 20 years to serve, which the judge modified to allow release after 10 years. But at a press conference attended by Channel 3, Sullivan's attorney says both offers are off the table.
4: I don't anticipate this case resolving with anything that involves incarceration. Kimberly's done nothing wrong. She's been wrongly accused, so she shouldn't have spent any time in jail.
3: Sullivan appeared in court only briefly before leaving without speaking to reporters. She's due back on September 4th when the trial date is expected to be set, with attorneys saying a trial likely won't begin before 2027. In Stamford, a local nonprofit is asking for the community's help after last week's flash flooding tore through its home base. The Special Needs Senior Dog Sanctuary, run out of the Georgie family Stamford home for the past 14 years, saw its lower-level care space flooded with nearly 5 inches of rain on July 21st, destroying flooring, walls, and equipment used for its senior and special need dogs, damage that isn't covered by flood insurance. Founders Todd and Anna Georgie, who've rescued 44 abandoned and special needs senior dogs since founding the sanctuary, have launched a GoFundMe to cover repairs, and the community has already stepped up with more than $10,000 in donations. For the Voice of Connecticut, WICC, I'm John Kamal.
5: 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Let's get into it, shall we? Speed cameras. Oh, boy. So there's a new report now where you've got two state senators of the Republican Party saying to the DOT, pause any more approvals for municipalities going forward until we can kind of work out some of the camera kinks, if you will. We'll talk about it and take your calls at 203-333-9422 when we come back.
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6: Connecticut Turnpike, southbound, we're slow. Bridgeport to Fairfield, Trumbull to Fairfield on the Merritt Parkway. And if you're in Naugatuck right now, Route 8 approaching exit 26. Left lane is out for a crash. Delays through Naugatuck. Fairfield County traffic every 10 minutes on WICC.
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7: Today will be cloudy with a few widely scattered showers and a thunderstorm through this afternoon in the low 70s. Clearing after midnight with a morning low near 60. Friday, sunny and warm near 80. I'm meteorologist Paul Piorek on WICC.
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2: 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The voice of Connecticut. Back to Melissa in the morning.
13: The way the state legislation was written is that it was an opt-in for Connecticut's towns and cities. So it wasn't a statewide mandate. There were individual choices left to these communities like Fairfield or Milford. And there is a long process in place because we know that this technology needs to be used appropriately and in limited areas where it can have the greatest impact for public safety.
5: That is Josh Morgan from the Department of Transportation. Let's get right into it, shall we? I know we probably talk about this far too much on WICC. However, we are your news and information station in Connecticut, and I would be remiss if I did not tell you that there is now an update to the speed enforcement camera program in Connecticut, or at least news that I want to talk to you about. 203-333-9422. Let's back up a quick second. Okay. So we have 1, 2, 3, 4, 5, 6, 7, 8, 9, 10, 11, 12, 13, 14, 15. I was right. Okay. I feel good about that. So there are 15 approved municipalities in Connecticut so far that the DOT has said, yep, you can go forward with red light and or speed enforcement cameras. Among those are Beacon Falls, Fairfield, Greenwich, Milford, Stamford, Stratford. But there are also some in the wings right now who are have already submitted plans to the DOT and are under review. That includes Groton, Hartford, New Britain, North Haven, and Waterbury. I also know there are conversations happening in other municipalities, like right next door to us in Milford is Orange, and they are actively talking about this as well. It doesn't look like they have submitted a plan, but they are in the process of doing that as well. So here's the news that we're following right now. Some lawmakers want to put a pause on approving new cameras. Senate Minority Leader Steve Harding and Senator Tony Huang are asking the Department of Transportation to take a pause to give the legislature a chance to review the speed camera program and consider additional oversight. However, the DOT says the cameras are working. Right now, again, 15 Connecticut towns and cities have approved speed cameras. If a municipality wants them, it has to submit a plan explaining to the DOT why the cameras are necessary. Last month, the I-team from WFSB found some of the data municipalities are submitting, and the data is apparently 10 years old. Senator Steve Harding saying the investigation got his attention and raises questions of profit over protection. He says, quote, "I think that there's been a pattern where it seems like some of the communities are more interested in garnering revenue than actually implementing safety on our roadways. And it's counter to what the implementation of the program was for." He says this was initially billed and it was passed legislatively as a way to potentially make our roadway safer and to have drivers slow down. For example, it says in Washington's approved plan, they outlined crash locations and severity using data from as far back as 2015. Washington submitted their plan in late 2024. In that time period, there were three fatal crashes. Senator Tony Huang contacted the data analyst that the I-team talked to following the story. And the analyst has looked at every municipal plan and found problems in most of them. He says several things stood out in their conversation. Senator Huang saying, quote, Senator Harding saying, quote, "I believe that every single community that has applied has been rubber stamped and approved by the Department of Transportation. There was supposed to be a level of review on their part before approving this to ensure that, again, this was being done not for revenue purposes, but in a roadway where there was glaring safety issues or a continued pattern of speeding. And it doesn't seem to be the focus here." The investigation from the I-team at WFSB found DACRA, the company that installs and runs the cameras, apparently created many of the plans. At the time, they interviewed DOT Commissioner Garrett Ucolito, who said his engineers do their own research when approving the plans. But we found the statute isn't always clear. So, okay, they want to go back and they want to fix some of the legislative measures. I'm okay with that. I get that. I understand that. I understand saying, hey, we messed up. In fact, I can't remember who said that earlier this week. It was a very powerful interview at one point on the show, totally unrelated to this, but admitting when maybe we didn't get something right the first time. Okay, fine. No problem. I'm okay with saying, hey, did we look at data that was up to date? Did we cross our T's and dot our I's as best as we could? I'll allow it, right? I'm okay with oversight. You know me. I want oversight. I'm good with that. I want to make sure that we've got our checks and balances. However, here's the caveat here. I think two things can be true at the same time. How many times do I tell you that? Two things can be true at the same time. Did these plans get approved as appropriately as they could be by the DOT? Well, according to Josh Morgan and Garrett Ucolito, who I talk to pretty frequently from the DOT, yes. And this isn't a plan that they put into place in a month. Plans like Fairfield and Milford and some of these other towns and cities, I would imagine, I haven't checked on all 15, but the ones that I have checked on right here in our listening area, that took upwards of a year and a half to approve those plans. Many times actually sending back the plan two or three times. And you're talking about pages and pages and pages and pages of data for ultimately maybe 6-18 cameras. It depends on the municipality. Here in Milford, it's 6. I believe in Fairfield, it's something like 15. But again, I think the narrative of how these plans got approved, it just feels like we're shifting the focus constantly. Can I just say that? It feels like we constantly are shifting the focus. What is the issue with the cameras? Is it the fact that they are capturing our data? Is that the problem? Is it the fact that people feel like it's a money grab? Is it the fact that we feel like we could be investing in better things? Here's the thing. There are things about this that it doesn't have to be all right or all wrong. I think that nothing is ever perfect. But I feel like we sometimes are making a mountain out of an ant hole, ant hill, I should say, excuse me. Because to some regard, I agree that were cameras, you know, I think discussed as well as what I'm hearing from municipalities is that a lot of people feel like maybe you had the public hearings, but we didn't really know about it. We didn't get to engage. We didn't get to give feedback. That's a problem. I think that's a problem. I think if you don't have a town that even if you don't all agree, didn't have the chance to speak on it, that's a problem. But this is a very different narrative. You know, were the plans done appropriately? Are we being duped? The money, all of that. That is a very different narrative than, honestly, what I was hearing from Senator Tony Wong in late May when Fairfield started ticketing, and it was projected that 190,000 tickets were going to be submitted in the first month of ticketing. His biggest concern actually wasn't about that. It was that this is, again, are we investing in things where we could be making our roads safer, but ultimately we're instead doing a money grab, which I'm sure the chief of police loved that, as in I'm joking. I'm sure he didn't. But the other part of it was he was criticizing the effectiveness of it in the driver behavior of it. And again, transparency is one thing. And he does talk about that. Senator Wong does talk about how there might have been a lack of transparency. And that's what I am hearing from a lot of municipalities. But it's very hard to overlook that across the country, people now have problems with speed cameras, red light cameras, license plate readers, and for some understandable reason. But we also, I think, have blown something in some regard out of proportion where we're saying this isn't going to change driver behavior. It's not going to slow people down. We need to have different hours, different operating hours. It's just very all or nothing. It's very all or nothing. Do we need more oversight? I'm down with that. I'm okay with oversight. I don't know why we have to wait for a legislative session to do that. I don't know why we need to do that. I guess if you already have 15 approved plans, maybe to put oversight in place, you need to pass a law for that. I think that's something as simple as the DOT, you know, saying with their plans going forward, could they do it? I also think there was a conversation in Fairfield. Brenda Kupchick talks about one of the select people in Fairfield. She had talked about having the RTM kind of take over the cameras and what is okay, when should they operate, things like that, because that's something that Greenwich is doing. And there's been a lot of pushback on that. I don't know why we need to go to the level of the legislative session now trying to revamp and rework a law that, ironically enough, was pushed by Senator Wong in 2023. But now we want to overhaul it, essentially. And I don't really know, I guess, first of all, is this a matter of we passed a law without really doing the checks and balances of it? Is this a matter of we really didn't do a good enough job? And that is at the municipal level. I don't see where that falls on the DOT. That's at the municipal level. Did municipal leaders really let people know what they were talking about? Did police come out and talk about these cameras and why they're effective? Or are we just kind of installing them, working and collaborating with the state and kind of leaving residents out of the mix? That seems like a municipal problem to me, not really a DOT overhaul problem. But I'd love to know what you think at 203-333-9422. And it probably feels like we talk about speed cameras a lot, but there's now a call, ironically enough, from the Republican Party, who pushed the law to begin with in 2023, to pause it. At least pause any more municipalities from getting approved plans, because there's been such an uproar in people who want the cameras. But I really do think the narrative needs to be straight, and it's just not. It's really not. From a reporter standpoint, one day it's about, I don't want my information out there. One day it's about, it's a money grab. One day it's about, the plan doesn't work that well. People are going to different streets to avoid the cameras. But if you talk to police, they're going to tell you a totally different thing. We're seeing speeds come down. Fairfield saying in the first month of ticketing, 50% drop, or was that Milford? I can't even keep track of anything. But both towns saying that they have seen significant changes in the couple of months that they have had the cameras in place. What do you think? 203-333-9422. We'll be right back.
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6: Stop and go this morning southbound on the turnpike between Bridgeport and Fairfield. Minor delays now approaching Saugatuck. Slow go Trumbull to Fairfield. on the Merritt Parkway southbound. Fairfield County traffic every 10 minutes on WICC.
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5: Well, dare I say, we don't really have an awful lot of drama this morning, and I'll take it. I will take it.
11: Right.
5: Not a lot of weather drama, but it looks like we still might have some scattered rain today, Paul. What's going on?
11: Yeah, you know, we're not out of the woods yet. And last night, I don't know about you, but a little after midnight, we had a torrential thunderstorm here in Fairfield.
5: Oh, really? No. Yeah. I to be honest with you, Paul, I think I passed right out after my event last night. So, I didn't hear it. I believe it.
11: I had flashbacks of the night before.
5: Oh, no.
11: You know?
5: Yeah.
11: I've got some numbers.
5: I want the numbers.
11: You are a numbers person, right?
5: Which is funny because you know I'm not, actually. But I do love hearing your rain totals. That's my favorite.
11: Okay, so in Bridgeport, the official weather station yesterday had 2.9 inches, nearly 3, right?
5: Wow.
11: Now, the normal for the day, I mean, this is minor, but the normal for the day is 0.12. So that's, I mean, not even close. For the month, we have had 11.93 inches, just about 1 foot.
5: Wow.
11: A foot. Okay.
5: Holy cow
11: is right. And the normal is 3.06. So we've had four times the normal for July.
5: Wow. That's insane.
11: Yep. And now this is the one that really got me this morning. Okay. Adding everything up for the year right now in Bridgeport, we have had 28.72 inches.
5: Holy cow.
11: Now, that's holy cow is right. The normal is 24.96. We are now 4 inches above normal after being about a half foot below normal in June.
5: Well, and that's just it. I think if you told January through June that we were going to be above normal in July, it would have laughed at you.
11: It really is amazing. And then if you look at everything for the first 6 months, you know, five of the first six, we were below normal by a lot. And over the first 7 months now, only two have been above normal. But boy, this month has been way above normal.
5: Yeah. I mean, yeah. I it reminds me of the Luke Combs song, Paul. You ever heard When It Rains, It Pours?
11: Oh, yes.
5: Yeah. Yep. That's yep. July. July of 2026 is Luke Combs' When It Rains, It Pours. Because, man.
11: So every time we hear that, we'll think of this month.
5: Oh, Lord. July rains, it pours. Yes.
11: July rains, it pours is right.
5: Seriously.
11: Right now, it's humid as well.
5: Yeah, I don't like that. I was just saying, I felt really good about going to this event last night, and my hair was pinned straight. By the time it was over, I was in Vasa.
11: Where were you now?
5: I was in your neck of the woods. I was in Fairfield.
11: Yeah?
5: Yeah, I was at the Shoe Community Theater.
11: Well, I love it.
5: Yeah.
11: What gala were you at?
5: No gala. It was awesome. It was a film screening, and I got to moderate a panel discussion afterwards. So it was great.
11: Do you ever stop?
5: No. Well, that's funny coming from you. Are you joking? When you're not when you're not working, when you're not doing the weather, when you're not parenting, you walk 8 to 10 miles. So what are you talking about?
11: Yeah. And then I have summer camp this morning.
5: That's what I'm saying. So what are you talking about?
11: You know,
5: that's funny coming from you.
11: There's no time to sit down.
5: And then you have overnight anxiety attacks about the weather. So you actually go more than I probably do. See, I didn't hear the storm.
11: Anxiety attacks is putting it mildly. I'll tell you why. Hey, how did the river make out?
5: Oh, next to my house?
11: Yes.
5: Nothing. Nothing happened.
11: You know, and not a big deal. I mean, we have water, obviously, but not a big deal in the basement.
5: I was wondering. I was happy to see I didn't get an email from you regarding your basement. You did send the rain totals, which I actually didn't open because I wanted to be surprised this morning.
11: I've got a bone to pick with you.
5: Wait, why? Wait a minute. I was just about to say I was glad to hear that your basement was fine.
11: Well,
5: why?
11: Thank you. I send you updates every day, and nobody even responds.
5: Okay, Paul, drama. Yeah. I said there was no drama today, and now you're bringing the drama.
11: Okay, well, this is different drama. This is non-weather-related drama. This is email drama.
5: Okay, so I will be better about answering. However, I do see your emails. I also, though, like to not open your attachments till it's live on the air, because then I think it's more authentic. But I could at least be like, hey, thank you for sending this. We'll talk about it tomorrow. You're right. I could be better about that. I'm a ghoster. It's terrible. I should fix that.
11: So I have to confess.
5: Oh, look at you confessing. What do you got to confess?
11: Yesterday, I was on that raindrop all day long.
5: Oh, were you?
11: Yeah.
5: That's so funny.
11: And I saw it in Albany, as you said. Can you imagine there was an area just east of Albany with more than 11 inches of rain in one day?
5: Thank you. I was bugging out about that yesterday, and you're like, wait, where are you? I'm like, what do you mean, this area?
11: According to climate data, that happens only once every 100 years.
5: Wow.
11: Yeah.
5: That's a story. Why isn't anyone talking about that?
11: Because on the national news? Albany. It's not here.
5: Who cares? No, no. On the national news, though.
11: Oh, I know. They really, that's nearly a foot of rain
5: why don't you go to Albany? It's not
11: in
5: that far.
11: One day.
5: That's crazy town, USA. Wow.
11: All right.
5: Wow.
11: So let me get down to business.
5: Okay, fine. But don't yell at me about the emails again.
11: All right. I won't. I won't say a word.
5: You know I love
11: you. By the way, I have to ask you off the air.
5: Yeah.
11: Well, I'll say it on the air. Did you hear the jingles?
5: Did I hear the jingles?
11: Yeah, the email I sent you with all the jingles.
5: Oh, yeah, of course I did. Oh, yeah, yeah. I just haven't had time to play it because, you know, like weather's insane and for whatever reason, the news decided to explode this week. Yeah, no, it's just been crazy town. Here's honestly the big thing, Paul. Here's the big thing. And I think you'll agree with this, having a flip phone, honestly.
11: She has to have the addendum, right?
5: I know. It speaks perfectly to it, though. I try really hard as soon as I'm done with this show, like in the afternoons, I try not to touch my phone. I try not to check emails. And so you'll send stuff and I probably don't see it till 3 a.m. the next day. That
11: you
5: is
11: sound
5: part
11: like
5: of it.
11: Me.
5: Okay, so then you can't be mad at me.
11: All right, I'm not.
5: Do
11: I'm
5: we
11: not.
5: Just get in our first fight
11: I
5: on the air? Is that really happening
11: it.
5: In real time?
11: I take it back. Oh, no, here we go. Look who woke up, the sleeping giant.
5: Yeah, right? As you're yelling at me, I don't hear Eric being like, sorry, Paul. He yelled at you, too. What's your excuse, sir?
11: All right.
5: What's your excuse for not answering, Paul? I at least have an 8-year-old. What's your excuse?
11: I'm old.
14: Aaron's in sleeping.
5: Mm.
11: Well, there you go.
5: Aaron's in sleeping. So, see, there you go. But we should be better. You know, well, so Paul makes a great point, though, because during hockey season, Eric, you and I answer him very quickly.
11: We'll answer him
5: with the Bruins right away. But when it comes to weather, we're like, yeah, we'll touch it at 3 a.m. That's fair.
11: Look at these numbers.
5: That's facts. Yeah, that's facts. That's fair.
11: All right. Oh, boy. Let's get to the weather, shall we?
5: Let's do it. No, we're going to do the weather.
11: Does that guy ever sleep?
5: No. See, he'll answer your emails.
11: By the way,
5: I don't think you want it.
11: What is he saying?
5: How about no?
11: Oh, I thought he's saying, how about you? No?
5: No. No, that's okay. Listen, we'll keep him out of the email chain. Go for it.
11: All right, here we go. Good morning, everybody. Another humid day. More showers through this afternoon. Maybe a rumble of thunder as well. Right now, the dew point is up to 70. It is humid. It is 71 degrees. We do have that east wind at about 10. And the radar showing a few scattered showers early this morning. And that'll be the story through this afternoon. We'll be in the 70s. Tonight, clearing after midnight. By daybreak, 60 degrees. Clear with the windows open for Friday. Wow. Friday, sunny with an afternoon high of 80. Saturday, generally fair, mid-80s. Sunday, a few afternoon showers, but then a washout with a high in the low 80s. Right now, we have a dew point of 70, more showers on and off through this afternoon, and then better weather moving in after midnight. I'm meteorologist Paul Piorek on WICC.
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6: 95 southbound, we're stop and go out of Bridgeport's 26, heading through Fairfield, now busy in Westport. Also, as you approach exit 16 in Norwalk, heavy ride, Trumbull to the Fairfield rest area southbound on the Merritt Parkway. Still dealing with this closure on Route 1 on the West Haven-New Haven line. Closed due to police activity. That is in both directions. You can take the Route 34 or 95 as an alternate route. Fairfield County traffic every 10 minutes on WICC.
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7: A few widely scattered showers and a thunderstorm through this afternoon in the low 70s, clearing after midnight with a morning low near 60, Friday sunny and warm near 80. I'm meteorologist Paul Piorek on WICC.
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5: From ABC News, I'm Sherry Preston. More missiles raining down overnight in the Middle East as the pattern of black and forth strikes took hold again and hope dims for a quick resolution in the war with Iran. ABC News Chief White House Correspondent Mary Bruce with more says if anything, the conflict seems to be widening.
18: Saudi Arabia now entering the fight, joining the U.S. to fire missiles at Iranian-backed militias in Iraq. Just days ago, Trump said the U.S. and Iran were in very deep talks, which he described as very friendly. But the U.S. launching a barrage of powerful new attacks hours after the president leveled this threat.
19: We're going to hit him very hard.
5: The price of fuel up once again as fighting resumes. Here's ABC's Elizabeth Schulze.
20: The national average for a gallon of gas now $4.08. That's back where it was in June before the Iran war ceasefire was announced. And with prices also going up for other staples like groceries, a new Reuters Ipsos poll finds nearly 60% of Americans now describe the economy as weak.
5: The Dow lost about 1,100 points on Wednesday for its worst trading day in more than a year. Federal Reserve leaving interest rates alone amid more worries about the war and stubbornly high inflation. Days after his son was sentenced to life in prison without parole for a mass shooting in Georgia, the father who gave the boy the gun he used in the murders will be sentenced as well.
21: When 16-year-old Colt Gray shot and killed two students and two teachers at Appalachian High School in 2024, he used a rifle his father had bought for him as a Christmas present. Now his father, Colin Gray, is set to be sentenced following his conviction on charges including second-degree murder and manslaughter. He's the first parent in U.S. history convicted of murder due to the acts of their child. The parents of two other mass shooters have been convicted of lesser crimes. Peter Harlambous, ABC News.
5: There's a search underway in New Jersey for a 10-year-old girl swept away in the Passaic River hours after flooding rains across the region. 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
22: 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I've been surfing here since I was a kid. 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
5: The
0: the Senate was supposed to vote today on Todd Blanche's nomination to be the next attorney general, but two Republicans are threatening to vote no, including outgoing Texas Senator John Cornyn, who wants written assurance that the $1.8 billion settlement reached with the IRS will not be happening.
1: As I told you earlier, it was not responsive to my concerns. I mean, we've heard from them. It's just that they refuse to commit to writing what he testified to under oath.
0: The vote has been postponed. The fastest growing Ebola outbreak in history has killed more than 1,500 people in eastern Congo, marking a 50% increase in just a week. Explosive new allegations against a popular Oscar winner. He's denying it strongly, but the accusations are out there, says ABC's Kana Whitworth.
4: Jared Leto is facing new allegations of sexual misconduct from multiple women in the BBC documentary Jared Leto, Hollywood's Dark Secret. ABC has not independently verified these claims. Four of the women say they were teenagers when they met Leto, who was in his 30s and 40s. Leto denying the allegations, saying in a statement, "I have never sexually assaulted anyone in my entire life. These claims are absolutely and categorically false."
0: U-Haul is out with its mid-year statistics on who's moving where based on one-way rentals of trucks and trailers. Baby boomers are flocking to the Carolinas, according to the DIY moving company, while millennials and members of Gen X are headed to Texas and Florida. Sherry Preston, ABC News.
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3: Yesterday, the Public Utility Regulatory Authority approved roughly $861 million in storm restoration costs for Eversource, but rejected the utility's push to collect nearly $400 million in interest. Attorney General William Tong called the decision a win for families, saying regulators were right to reject forcing ratepayers to cover interest on costs that hadn't yet been vetted. The Pentagon's awarding a $76.6 billion contract to Connecticut-based Electric Boat. The company's been contracted to build new submarines in what's being called the biggest naval shipbuilding award in modern history. Roughly 5,000 Haitian workers were laid off in Connecticut. The decision to lay off employees comes as their temporary protected status is expiring. And in Waterbury, a state judge and prosecutors made their first plea offer this week to Kimberly Sullivan, 16 months after she was charged with holding her adult stepson captive inside their home for 2 decades. For the Voice of Connecticut, WICC, I'm John Kamal.
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6: Slow going on Bridgeport-Norwalk stretch on the Connecticut Turnpike. Also seeing some delays now in Darien, in Stamford, too. Stop and go out of Trumbull through Fairfield into Westport on the Merritt Parkway. Building volume at Route 7 in Norwalk. And if coming down Route 8, just around Ansonia, starting to see some more volume picking up. Fairfield County traffic every 10 minutes on WICC.
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7: A few widely scattered showers and a thunderstorm through this afternoon in the low 70s. Clearing after midnight with a morning low near 60. Friday, sunny and warm near 80. I'm meteorologist Paul Piorek on WICC.
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9: I think Bridgeport offers a lot for teachers and new teachers. I think what we excel in is we excel in our professional development. We excel in support of new teachers because we can recruit them, but the most important thing is we want to be able to retain them.
5: So there are about 50 teacher vacancies for Bridgeport Public Schools. And before students get back to class, we've got a couple more weeks, a few weeks left. And there are a lot of different methods for Bridgeport Public Schools to try and get more teachers inside the doors of our classrooms, right? And actually, it's every Thursday, it seems like, John.
10: That's right.
5: Every Thursday.
10: That's exactly right. For one of the techniques, they're throwing the book at this thing. They're using everything.
5: All the things you're going to break down.
10: Exactly.
5: I knew you would. So John Kamal actually did a deeper dive into this because we noticed actually it was earlier this month, John, they started doing these Thursday open houses. It's about 2-hour meetings that they do. But what else? Let's kind of like dive into the details here.
10: Right. So the thing that a lot of people have probably heard about now is the weekly open interviews. Open interviews in general is just like it's not a commonly used tactic for most businesses, certainly, you know, when you're talking about school districts. But, you know, there's also targeted recruiting. They're doing a lot of social media outreach. If you follow Bridgeport on any social media, you'll see this. They're doing partnerships with colleges and universities to create like a pipeline of educators into the district, which is all awesome. So I spoke with Michael Brosnan, who is the new teacher coordinator and the teacher education and mentoring facilitator. Teacher education and mentoring, they call that TEAM at Bridgeport Public Schools.
5: Cool.
10: Right?
5: I didn't know that was a thing. That's awesome.
10: Exactly. So he's the TEAM coordinator, that being an acronym. And also spoke with Sharon Piverato, who's a retired principal in the district, but also the current human resources consultant with Bridgeport Public Schools. These two are kind of spearheading this effort. Right. Spearheading this effort into filling all of these positions or as many as they can.
5: Sure.
10: Before the start of the school year, which you got to remember, it's July 30th.
5: I know. Crazy. You don't got to remind me.
10: That's what I'm saying.
5: Hey, August this weekend. That's wild. It's true.
10: Exactly. So my first question when I spoke with the two of them was just, I mean, how's it going?
9: We're making a lot of progress, a lot of movement over the past few weeks. We have candidates who are coming in. We have candidates who are being offered jobs. We have candidates who we are onboarding. So, I mean, we still have a way to go. As you said, it's crunch time. The next couple of weeks are really critical, but I think we are consistently moving in the right direction.
5: It's interesting, though, John, because I know that they've made efforts in the past to have kind of recruiting. This is not the first summer that they've done this.
10: Yeah. Two years.
5: But this is why I thought it was great that you did a deeper dig into this. Try saying that five times
10: that
5: fast. Because I think that in the past they've only done sort of this one approach, like, hey, open house. It's very like hands off. But hey, if you want to come in, kind of like a jobs fair where, hey, you could get a job almost on the spot. But to go different avenues, this is not the first year that Bridgeport has had vacancies and need to fill it. And look, I mean, let's address the elephant in the room. Bridgeport Public Schools, that district, needs to have more support. It get some support in this last legislative session, but that's not going to last. So I love the fact that you've got this multi-prong approach to try and bolster it, especially because that money is going to run out in the next school year.
10: Well, yeah, exactly. But to your point, though, the money is there now.
5: Correct.
10: And that's the good news.
5: Yes.
10: That is the good news, because that's been an issue in the past. So they've got the 1,000% funds to be able to pay for people. And there are, I mean, so the greatest need, right, there's 50 vacancies overall.
5: Yeah, where are they?
10: The greatest need right now is at the elementary school level. There's 13 teacher vacancies.
5: Oh, wow.
10: And really, my first question about that was, now, are we talking about special area teachers or are we talking about classroom teachers? No, these are classroom teachers, grade level teachers, K through six. And these are the important positions to fill. Special area teachers, also incredibly important to fill. And I, in my previous career, worked with many special area teachers.
5: Yeah.
10: Please don't come for me. But, you know, these are the people who your child spends 80 to 90% of their day with every single, you know, every single day. So how is that search going?
11: We're very optimistic we can fill the elementary positions. Just last week, Sharon hosted our open interview day, and we had a number of highly qualified elementary candidates. We're always looking for great candidates, but we feel confident that we'll be able to fill those positions.
5: Well, and so it's interesting because I think I don't know if I've told you this before, John, but my cousin has been in the Bridgeport Public School District her entire career. So well over a decade. Yeah, she's been in at the elementary level. I believe she's in second. Don't kill me if I got that grade wrong. I believe it's second.
10: They move them around.
5: Yeah, she's moved around.
10: Yeah, every district does that.
5: Yeah, I think one of the biggest challenges to answer, not to answer, I should say, to kind of piggyback what you were saying, it's not, again, dimming a light on needing the special areas. Of course we do. But here's why elementary struggles so much. You've seen those classroom sizes?
10: Yeah.
5: And we are not equipping. Yeah, we
10: 30.
5: Are not equipping. So my cousin, one of the years, I'll never forget this, and it was recent because it wasn't with this current superintendent. It was the last one. I remember talking to Dr. Carmela Lovey David about this, and she kind of looked at me like, yeah, that's par for the course. My cousin's cracked almost, I want to say almost 30 kids in the class. It was,
10: wow.
5: It was upwards of 20. Seven or eight. I don't remember the exact number, but it was an insane number. And I thought to myself, you at least have a helper, right? And she's like, that's great. She laughed at me.
10: Right.
5: And so this is where I do think elementary, and you're talking about, I mean, we have kids in elementary school.
10: Mm-hmm.
5: These are the building blocks of life. This is the reading, the writing, the math, the you're becoming a human being. You're
10: yes.
5: not a toddler anymore.
10: Oh, yes.
5: That is a challenge behaviorally. But then on top of it, these are the foundations, if you will, of learning. And when you've got more than two dozen kids in a class, that is hard to fill that job.
10: And when you want to address classroom size, that's when you need these specific roles, these classroom, in the classroom, teacher, all day teacher roles, right? Because if you're talking about, I mean, so, you know, let's say you've got those 24 kids and you know, only have four teachers at a grade level,
5: mm-hmm.
10: right? And you have an influx of kids coming in the next year. If you don't fill these positions, then the only recourse that they have is to put more kids into the classroom. So, you know, I mean, I said earlier that the need is greatest at the elementary school level. When I said that, I was referring to the number of vacancies. It's
5: right.
10: the greatest number. But also, yes, I mean, in terms of what your child's experience in a classroom right now, yeah, the need is also greatest because when you're talking about classroom size, you need to fill these vacancies. Otherwise, those classroom sizes continue to explode.
5: Mm-hmm.
10: They continue to explode. And that's it. So, you know, the weekly open interviews are a big part of this. And it's also the part that's drawn the most attention. So they started doing these 2 years ago. And I was so curious because when you think about a corporate setting, okay, you can imagine with that. But what does that look like in elementary?
9: So beginning the month of July, we were meeting every Thursday between 10 and 12. People can sign up or they can drop in. It gives candidates flexibility, which they like. We have administrators on site. So our own building administrators and district level administrators volunteer their time to come in and interview candidates, whether they themselves have a vacancy or not. And I think the candidates appreciate actually meeting with an administrator as opposed to, you know, someone in HR.
5: Hmm. Yeah, I mean, well, because you have people on the grounds and you're not being sold on it. You're getting more of, I'd say, a transparent look at what does this job look like.
10: Well, and also whether they have a vacancy or not, I thought was a great detail. Like that's, I mean, if you're an administrator and it is summer break, not that school administrators really get a summer break the way that other staff members do.
5: Sure.
10: But still, I mean, you know, you're coming in just to give this candidate a look at, you know, what is the culture of Bridgeport? What does that look like?
5: I think that matters, though, because honestly, teachers who have been in Bridgeport don't usually leave Bridgeport, not because they can't, but because they knew what they were equipped with and they feel really good about the work that they are doing in the school. So I think giving that transparent look at an authentic lens, I think that's a big deal.
10: Definitely.
5: And it's a cool experience, I think.
10: Well, I mean, and you heard Sharon at the very top when we started talking about this, talk about how really retention is so important.
5: Totally.
10: Because if you hire a whole bunch of people and they last 1 year, you're in the exact same boat that you are before. And actually, I did ask that question. I didn't pull the audio for it, but I asked that question about what is the pool of candidates look like? And she said it's really across the board. Mm. Like, they've got obviously a solid amount of first time teachers coming out and, you know, like coming out of their student teaching and really looking to get into their own classroom, but also people in the middle of their career as well.
5: Okay. So I want to talk about quality of teachers.
10: Yes.
5: If that's okay.
10: Yes.
5: I want to talk about that because I do think that that is something we should dive into, just so, especially if you are a family of a Bridgeport Public School student, you want to also know who the candidates are. So,
10: well, I mean, you hear open interview and you're like, oh, are you just going to let anybody in there?
5: Right, right. And that's not quite the case there. So we're going to dive into that on the other side of this break. Don't go anywhere. You're listening to Melissa in the Morning.
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6: Slow ride on the Connecticut Turnpike this morning, just past Bridgeport on the way through Fairfield, and Westport's heavy around 18, also approaching Norwalk and Darien. It is a busy ride from Trumbull into Westport on the Merritt Parkway right now. And in West Haven, Route 1 is closed in both directions on the West Haven-New Haven line. Closed due police activity. Fairfield County traffic every 10 minutes. On WICC.
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12: Rain, go away. Right now we've got more showers here and there in Bridgeport, Milford, Westport, Fairfield, Easton, and that'll be the story through the afternoon. They will be widely scattered by later in the morning and during the afternoon, but right now, again, you'll need that umbrella heading out the door this morning. We are warm and humid. It is 71 in Bridgeport, our dew point up to 70, so very humid. We have the breeze very light right now out of the east, and our barometer is on the way up at 2971. Showers on and off through this afternoon will be in the mid-70s, clearing after midnight, and by daybreak tomorrow will be down to 60 degrees. Open the windows real nice by tomorrow morning. Friday, sunny and warm with a high in the low 80s. Saturday, generally fair in the low 80s, and a few afternoon showers Sunday with a high near 85. Right now we have the showers right along the Merritt and I-95, Route 1 and the Wilbur. They'll be on and off through the afternoon with a high in the mid-70s. I'm meteorologist Paul Piorek on WICC.
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9: So beginning the month of July, we were meeting every Thursday between 10 and 12. People can sign up or they can drop in.
5: So let's talk about the quality of the people who are potentially filling the dozens of vacancies, teacher vacancies for Bridgeport Public Schools. Our John Kamal sat down with the new teacher coordinator and teacher education and mentoring facilitator. There you go.
10: You got it.
5: Did not even know that that was a role in Bridgeport, but I kind of love that they have that, as well as a retired principal and current human resources consultant for the district as well, to kind of talk about what's been going on. Today is a Thursday, so yet again, we are going to see these open interviews. But what are the quality of the candidates, John?
10: So that's, I think, the first question that people have when you hear open interviews. Now, when it's for a corporation, you know, an office job, then that's one thing, you know, it's just, okay, well, the company's gonna, you know, take a loss if the candidate's underqualified. But when you're talking about a school, the kids are taking a loss.
5: Right.
10: If the candidate's underqualified. So you obviously have to be very stringent. And if you're a parent in the district, I would understand being like, hold on, though. Who are these? Who are these people who are just coming in and they could just come in and they could just meet with administrators? That's crazy. So, first of all, it's not like that. being a teacher, you have to be classroom certified. You have to have your master's degree. You have to have gone through. I think there's a couple programs where you can be on the way to the degree, but you know what I mean.
5: You need the certifications.
10: You need the certifications to be in the classroom. And those are paper printed documents that cannot be, well, I suppose they can be falsified, but you know what I mean.
5: Let's not and say we didn't.
10: This is not just, I have a good feeling about this person. It's not that
5: it's not
10: kind
5: that.
10: Of
5: okay.
10: thing.
5: Okay.
10: But what I loved was not only did Sharon Piperato, who is the human resources consultant with Bridgeport Public Schools, make that part of it clear, but she also kind of walked me through how they deal with people who don't quite fit the mold yet, because, you know, believe it or not, and hopefully this is easy to believe, but most of the people who come in who are underqualified are not bad actors. They're not people who are just like trying to get into a school for some, nefarious
5: reason,
10: thing.
5: Right.
10: Who they are just people who just don't quite have it yet. They don't quite have their cert yet. Maybe they just don't have the experience yet. Maybe they just don't have a certain something. And what I loved was those people are not just pushed out, you know,
5: to the side, like, hey, you don't qualify.
10: They're not given jobs, but they are given guidance.
9: People sign in and we look at their area of certification. Sometimes it doesn't become apparent until the actual interview.

0: challenging for teachers to come out of the woodwork. And so I think when you have a district that will rally and say, hey, we have other things you could be doing so that eventually you can come to this district. I think that's better than just kind of like, thanks for your time.
1: This is 100% something. Actually, you know, to tell a personal story and to shout out the Westport Public School District, this kind of happened to me. So I was out of college. I was substitute teaching, which you can do with just a bachelor's degree, or at least you could in 2010. I don't know about now, but I was substitute teaching. They tried to hire me for a long-term position. Couldn't do it because I didn't have a certification and never ended up getting one. But they then were like, why don't you get a job as a paraprofessional? You're going to get yourself you're going to get benefits. You're going to get a regular salary. You're going to get a regular paycheck. It's going to be the same every single time. You know, it's not this kind of day by day. And it's such a dire need. So anyway, I love to see a district that's doing something like that. But let's talk about special ed for a minute, because that's been a massive issue across the state, really. This is not a Bridgeport-centric issue.
0: Not at all.
1: But Bridgeport's done incredible work in the last couple of years of bringing that need down. Mm-hmm. It was their greatest, I want to say.
0: One of their biggest
1: vacancies last year, as soon as last year. Mm-hmm. And it's a credit to the district that they've now brought it down to two vacancies.
0: Wow. That's a big
1: deal. Two vacancies, which is huge. However, Michael Brosnan, who is the new teacher coordinator at Bridgeport, did want to make it clear to me that just because they only have like two listed open vacancies, like, please still come in.
2: We have a lot of needs in Bridgeport, and we're always looking to add to our team. The specific positions that are vacant, those are two, but we are continuing to add to our team. So if you're a special ed teacher who's wants to be part of a great team, hit us up. We're still interested.
1: Hit them up.
0: I love that. That's great.
1: Let them know, man.
0: That's amazing.
1: It really is. And it was great. It was great to talk to the both of them. It's great to see the work that's being done in Bridgeport. 50 vacancies is a lot when you're talking about August. I mean, it's July 30th. Let's call it August right now. You know what I mean? They're going to continue doing these open teacher interviews.
0: Including today, right?
1: Because today is Thursday.
0: Yes, thank you.
1: That's exactly right. They're going to continue doing that through August. They will go into the fall if they need to.
0: Okay.
1: If they need to, but that's not guaranteed. But if you're listening right now at home and you want to teach or you want to work for Bridgeport Public Schools, you can schedule an interview. You can just go to bridgeportedu.net. And I actually did it right before I walked in here. The very first thing, there's a pop-up that will happen as soon as you go there, talking about teacher open interviews. You absolutely cannot miss it. And if you want to hear my full interview with this, that is at voicesct.com. You can hear my full interview with Michael Brosnan and Sharon Pivorato from Bridgeport Public Schools. And that link is included in there, Melissa, which I know that you'll like.
0: I will. I actually, for a second, it took me a second to process what you just said. I thought you were going to tell me, I actually went on the site just before coming in here to apply, and I was going to be like,
1: This is my announcement.
0: This is now, an off-air conversation.
1: I'm leaving the world of radio.
0: I mean, that's shook up you are. Well, I had to process it. I'm like, oh, you just checked the website to see how easy it was to access it.
1: Just so I could know what I'm talking about on a microphone, Melissa. Yeah, I'm not leaving you. It's okay.
0: All right, great. Awesome. All right, I'm going to bring my anxiety attack down in this next commercial break. John Kamal, thank you so much.
1: Thank you.
0: For more information, of course, on voiceofct.com. 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We're going to be right back. 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
4: We got some volume now in West Haven, southbound on the Connecticut Turnpike. Slow Bridgeport to Norwalk. Heavier in Stamford now between 9 and 7. Delays in Trumbull, southbound on the Merritt Parkway right into Westport. Building volume, New Canaan. And slow on Route 8 southbound heading in through Shelton. Fairfield County traffic every 10 minutes on WICC.
3: 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Weather update.
5: Today will be cloudy with a few widely scattered showers and a thunderstorm through this afternoon in the low 70s. Clearing after midnight with a morning low near 60. Friday, sunny and warm near 80. I'm meteorologist Paul Piorek on WICC.
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1: Let's be real. With Trump in the White House, times have been tough. But in Connecticut, thankfully, we've had a governor who put his foot down and protected us from the chaos. When Donald Trump cut health coverage, Lamont capped insulin costs, canceled medical debt for working people, and restored the health care funding our families depend on. Now he's working towards universal health care. While ICE creates chaos nationwide, Governor Lamont's passed laws banning ICE from our schools and places of worship.
2: ICE, go home. We're keeping Connecticut safe without you.
1: And as Trump cut taxes for billionaires, Governor Lamont's cutting taxes for the middle class with new plans to make sure big corporations pay their fair share.
2: We're trying to make life a little less expensive for working families in the middle class.
1: With Trump in the White House, we need a governor with the experience and the backbone to fight back. That's Ned Lamont.
3: I'm Ned Lamont, candidate for governor, and I approve this message.
1: Paid for by Ned for CT. Approved by Ned Lamont.
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7: Connecticut's utility regulator has handed down a mixed ruling in the long-running fight over who pays for Eversource storm damage bills. The Public Utilities Regulatory Authority approved roughly $861 million in storm restoration costs tied to more than 40 major storms between 2018 and 2023, but rejected the utility's push to collect nearly $400 million in interest that piled up while the case was under review. After accounting for money customers had already paid and other credits, the final eligible amount for recovery from ratepayers comes to about $668 million to be financed through low-interest bonds funded by a dedicated customer charge. Attorney General William Tong called the decision a win for families, saying regulators were right to reject forcing ratepayers to cover interest on costs that hadn't yet been vetted. Eversource had originally sought more than $1 billion, and with interest included, that request had grown to roughly $1.4 billion. The Pentagon is awarding a $76.6 billion contract to Connecticut-based Electric Boat. The company has been contracted to build new submarines in what's being called the biggest naval shipbuilding award in modern history. EB is being called to build 9 Virginia-class attack submarines, 5 Columbia-class ballistic missile submarines, and they'll receive $5 billion for shipyard improvements to speed up production. Congressman Joe Courtney says the contract shows, quote, a surging, unwavering demand for the entire submarine industrial base. The shipyard is planning to hire 8,000 more employees to speed up production. Roughly 5,000 Haitian workers are being laid off in Connecticut. The decision to lay off employees comes as their temporary protected status is expiring. A Westport home care agency called Quality Care Services says they terminated 50 nursing assistants. A local immigration attorney says ending the policy is a, quote, human disaster and racially motivated. The Westport home care agency has not said what their plan is to replace the laid off employees. This afternoon, Governor Ned Lamont will hold a bill signing ceremony in Hartford to commemorate the enactment of Public Act 2678, establishing the Connecticut India Trade Commission. Consisting of 27 volunteer members, the group will be responsible for exploring opportunities to encourage Indian companies to choose Connecticut as their American home, promoting the state as a place to do business and grow jobs. The effort to adopt the legislation was led by State Senator Sujata Gadkar Wilcox of Bridgeport. In Waterbury, a state judge and prosecutors made their first plea offer this week to Kimberly Sullivan, 16 months after she was charged with holding her adult stepson captive inside their home for 2 decades. Prosecutors proposed a 30-year sentence with 20 years to serve, which the judge modified to allow release after 10 years. But at a press conference attended by Channel 3, Sullivan's attorney says both offers are off the table.
8: I don't anticipate this case resolving with anything that involves incarceration. Kimberly's done nothing wrong. She's been wrongly accused, so she shouldn't spend any time in jail.
7: Sullivan appeared in court only briefly before leaving without speaking to reporters. She's due back on September 4th when the trial date is expected to be set, with attorneys saying a trial likely won't begin before 2027. In Stamford, a local nonprofit is asking for the community's help after last week's flash flooding tore through its home base. The Special Needs Senior Dog Sanctuary, run out of the Georgie family's Stamford home for the past 14 years, saw its lower-level care space flooded with nearly 5 inches of rain on July 21st, destroying flooring, walls, and equipment used for its senior and special need dogs, damage that isn't covered by flood insurance. Founders Todd and Anna Georgie, who've rescued 44 abandoned and special needs senior dogs since founding the sanctuary, have launched a GoFundMe to cover repairs, and the community has already stepped up with more than $10,000 in donations. For the Voice of Connecticut, WICC, I'm John Kamal.
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10: We got some volume now in West Haven, southbound on the Connecticut Turnpike, slow Bridgeport to Norwalk, heavier in Stamford now between 9 and 7, delays in Trumbull, southbound on the Merritt Parkway right into Westport, building volume New Canaan, and slow on Route 8 southbound heading in through Shelton, Fairfield County traffic every 10 minutes on WICC.
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11: A few widely scattered showers and a thunderstorm through this afternoon in the low 70s. Clearing after midnight with a morning low near 60. Friday, sunny and warm near 80. I'm meteorologist Paul Piorek on WICC.
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9: Local art, local experience, and best of all, a major impact on our local youth. I'm talking about what's called Rooted in Community, Portraits of Everyday Heroes, Chapter 2. The City Hall in Bridgeport exhibition gives you the opportunity to experience youth-created portraits, celebrating local role models, mentorship, and the power of community, all using art. Joining us now to talk more about this is Sam DiCarlo, who is the VP of Programs at Catalyst CT, and the exhibition is actually created by Catalyst CT in partnership with the Housatonic Museum of Art. Sam, welcome back to the show. How are you?
15: Hey, Melissa. Thanks for having me again. Doing great.
9: Always love having you here, Sam. And first of all, let's just back up a quick second and talk about Catalyst CT. What did you guys do?
15: So Catalyst CT is a nonprofit in the city of Bridgeport that helps to find a solution to reduce youth and gun violence, advocate for healthier communities, and create positive impact that extends beyond today for the underserved and marginalized youth and families in the neighborhoods that we serve in southwestern Connecticut.
9: Correct me if I'm wrong, Sam, but you guys partner up with the Housatonic Museum of Art a lot, don't you?
15: Yes, we do. This is actually our fourth year in doing this specific art show. And we also partner with them on, you know, a couple of different programs that they have that we refer youth to and try to help them navigate through getting their post-secondary certifications and degrees.
9: Why do you find this type of exhibition, which I want to talk about, obviously, the details of it, but why do you find it has such a great impact on the youth in Bridgeport and surrounding communities?
15: So this has a great impact because the youth are able to really be creative, find their voice, talk about things that matter to them, find importance in the community, and then they get to showcase that in a way that they might not have ever imagined that they could showcase before. Right now, every day you get your artwork showcased in an exhibition at a college or city hall like they've moved it to now.
9: Yeah. It's a pretty big deal. So talk to us about Rooted in Community. First of all, this project actually started earlier this summer, didn't it? I noticed Chapter 2. Is this related back to the original presentation in June?
15: Correct, yes.
9: So talk to us a little bit about it. What is Rooted in Community?
15: So Rooted in Community is a program that we do with our young people, teaching them how to find their voice through art, photography, and they highlight different heroes in the community that they find important, and they get to really add their voice to it. So they're creating all this artwork, and then we get to showcase it, and we had a big opening on, I believe it was June 4th at Housatonic, and you know, they were all able to come out, see everybody who came to see the artwork, and they were able to give a couple speeches and just feel the importance that their work had in giving back to the community.
9: So from, would you call it Chapter 1 to Chapter 2, what is different now?
15: So the difference is that we have a great partner at the city, Michelle Diaz, and she is aware of the program. She came out and saw the showcase, and she wanted to find a way to extend it past just the showcase at Housatonic. So she was able to secure some locations at City Hall and the Margaret E. Morton Government Center to showcase the artwork. So on Monday, we brought down the artwork, and we are showcasing it there now for the public to just walk in and see. So it's kind of Chapter 2 because we wanted to give it more time because of the importance that we felt it had for the young people.
9: And so people can actually go to the Bridgeport City Hall, it sounds like, and the Margaret E. Morton Government Center to enjoy this artwork until Friday, August 8th, I was reading?
15: August 7th. Yep. Oh, Friday,
9: okay.
15: August 7th. It will be on display through that date. So I suggest to get down there and check out the artwork.
9: And again, it's nice to talk to Sam DiCarlo again, VP of Programs at Catalyst CT. And this is what, the fourth year you guys have done this exhibition?
15: Yes, this is the fourth year. It's grown every year. We look forward to doing it again next year, finding different ways to add new things to it and, just give the youth that voice to really be expressive and, showcase their artwork that they create.
9: And what I love about this, Sam, is there are two things, actually, I really love about this. One is that the use of art. Why do you find that that is either therapeutic or is a confidence builder? Why art? Why use that as the tool to empower youth?
15: Well, art just naturally is allowing them to be creative and expressive. And I think a lot of times these young people don't feel they have a voice, right? They feel that, you know, they don't really get a say or show their opinions. So I think that bringing artwork into it and letting them do that in a safe space, and then, you know, Catalyst being the one to help them broaden that and open it up on a wider scale, gives them some sense of confidence and lets them know that, you know, anything is possible. They can actually, you know, have a voice. They can show their creativity. So I think that art is just naturally a good medium for them to do that. And it's a good way to engage with them as they're, you know, creating. You know, we have groups, they come in, they talk about what they want to create. We have, you know, photographers come in and kind of teach them different tricks. And it's just a comfortable way to get them to relax and open up and, you know, show their voice.
9: The other thing, though, that I love about this, Sam, is the fact that the theme is everyday heroes. Like, give me, you don't have to name drop, but could you give me some examples of the people being portrayed?
15: These are people within their community, whether they're teachers, family members, you know, neighbors, firefighters, whoever they deem as somebody that they want to highlight or somebody that's important to them. And again, like you said, everyday heroes, it's not a celebrity or somebody that they're looking up to that they don't know. It's really, like the title says, rooted in the community so that they can connect to that community in a different way and kind of show the importance of it.
9: It's amazing. And to have it on such a public scale, to have it, as mentioned before, at the Museum of Art, the Housatonic Museum of Art, and now to have it even more exposed where people can just walk through, which I've been to Bridgeport City Hall plenty of times. People walk through there a lot, and the Margaret E. Morton Government Center, to have the art on display is pretty unbelievable. So for another week, you can go and check this out. Again, Catalyst CT and Housatonic Museum of Art kind of coming together, creating rooted in community portraits of everyday heroes. This is chapter two, moving it to City Hall for the public to check it out. And Sam DeCarlo, I want to thank you so much for what you and everybody at Catalyst CT, what you do. I'm going to give more information on our website, voiceofct.com, if people want to learn more about Catalyst. But I always appreciate you giving us the time here on WICC.
15: No, thank you for having us, and thank you for highlighting it. It just adds to their artwork, and I appreciate it.
9: Yeah, not a problem at all, Sam. Thank you again. And I will give more information, as I mentioned, on our website, voiceofct.com. But you have until next Friday, August 7th. I was looking at the wrong day, August 7th, to check this out again at City Hall or the Government Center in Bridgeport. You're listening to Melissa in the Morning. We'll be right back.
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10: Stop and go volume between Bridgeport and Norwalk and Darien on the Connecticut Turnpike southbound. Some more cars in Stamford, too. And as you head on the parkway, that's busy. Trumbull through Westport, building up in Norwalk around Route 7 on the way into New Canaan. Fairfield County traffic every 10 minutes on WICC.
6: 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Miller Nissan of Fairfield, weather update.
16: Good morning. We have rain right now where we don't need it. A moderate rain right now in and around Bridgeport and right by the water, Route 1, Fairfield. They'll begin to move away in the next half hour or so. But where we don't need the rain, we're getting the rain, and that will be the story through mid-morning. Right now it is 71 degrees in Bridgeport. Our dew point up to 70, very humid. We are again wringing out the atmosphere. We have the showers on and off through this afternoon. Certainly not like it was yesterday morning, but still we are not out of the woods yet. We'll have a high in the mid-70s. Clearing after midnight with a morning low dipping down into the low 60s with that breeze shifting out of the northwest. Tomorrow looks good. A lot of sun with a high near 80. Saturday generally fair in the lower 80s. And Sunday a few afternoon showers with a high at or near 80 to 85. Right now we have the rain. The radar showing some moderate rain right now in Bridgeport right along the Merritt. We have some heavier rain right along Route 1 in Fairfield and more moderate rain in and around Norwalk right along the shoreline and more showers in and around Greenwich. They'll begin to move on out within the hour. I'm meteorologist Paul Piorek on WICC.
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17: 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It's Melissa in the Morning.
9: No real surprise here, but want to make sure you know about it. Stratford's health department sounding the alarm. Last week, there was a report that came from the Connecticut Agricultural Station showing that mosquitoes trapped at Beaver Dam Road and Beacon Point have tested positive for West Nile virus. The town saying it has now scheduled its annual catch basin treatment to slow the spread of the virus. Meanwhile, of course, it's a reminder to you to do things like limit your time outside around dusk and dawn when mosquitoes are most active. But also, you could be proactive on your property. So removing pools of water, puddles, if you will, or if you leave your trash bins open after they're emptied, like I do for a little too long, actually removing the water that is collected in that bin, because that's where mosquitoes love to hang out. And we actually just had a conversation earlier this month. We spoke, with Dr. Philip Armstrong, who's the chief scientist at the Connecticut Agricultural Experiment Station, about mosquito bite prevention and concerns. And one of the best parts of this conversation with Dr. Armstrong was actually understanding why this matters, right? So you hear about West Nile virus and you kind of think, okay, is this par for the course? And actually, the Stratford Health Department said that in their alert yesterday. We expect this around July and August every summer. But that doesn't mean we should be complacent. It doesn't mean we should have the mindset of it's not going to be me. It may even mean kind of tapping back in and saying, what does it mean if you do get a mosquito bite and that mosquito is infected with West Nile virus? What does that mean for you and what should you look out for?
20: So certainly that represents the tip of the iceberg. These are the most severe cases that get reported to the state. There's a much larger base of either milder cases. About 20% of infections present with more mild symptoms with fever, headache, body aches, joint pain, things like that. About 1% of individuals develop neuroinvasive disease, which can send you to the hospital.
9: What would you be looking for to know if that mosquito was infected and now has infected you?
20: Yeah, so most mosquitoes out there are not infected. It's a very, very small percentage of them that
9: really
20: carry the virus. Yes, and most mosquitoes, and it's certain species that carry the virus. But if you were to develop the disease, it often first presents as a nonspecific fever, and then often accompanied with a rash. And really, it would be the more severe symptoms of neuroinvasive disease, things like muscle fatigue, convulsions, things like, coma, very severe symptoms that would result if the virus were to infect the nervous system.
9: Okay. So that's pretty immediate, right, Dr. Armstrong? And again, I know obviously medical expert here, but you would probably know pretty quickly if it's not just I have an itchy mosquito bite on my arm, but that it's something more severe.
20: Yes, you certainly would. And it would develop maybe, 1 or 2 weeks after exposure to the infected mosquito.
9: And again, this was a conversation we had with Dr. Armstrong, who is the chief scientist over at the Connecticut Agricultural Experiment Station. They're the ones who test mosquitoes throughout the year and trap them and see if they are carrying West Nile virus, which this is pretty par for the course. Stratford announcing yesterday that the Connecticut Agricultural Experiment Station reported mosquitoes trapped at Beaver Dam Road in Beacon Point last week tested positive for West Nile virus. Stratford's Environmental Conservation Superintendent noted that the town has already scheduled its annual catch basin treatment, and the treatment again will attack the larval mosquitoes so that they don't grow into adults, and it lasts for several weeks. So they're doing what they need to do, and of course they will do subsequent treatments and all that if it's necessary. But of course there are things that we could do at home, right? And it's something to just kind of keep note of. We become almost immune to the idea of, well, yeah, we live in Connecticut, so ticks carrying Lyme, that's kind of par for the course, or mosquitoes, West Nile virus, that's par for the course. But it doesn't mean we should take our foot off the gas, right? So precautions include tipping over items like your recycling or your garbage bins once they're empty that collect water. Get rid of them. Get rid of the pools of water, especially we just had so much rain, not just this week, but last. So if you do have any collections of water, get rid of them. Clean and chlorinate swimming pools that are not being used, including pool covers. Clear clogged gutters, because again, pools of water, problem. Drill holes into the bottom of your recycling containers if you don't remember to, you know, dump them over. For commercial properties with flat roofs, it says check for standing water to reduce, again, mosquito breeding sites. Minimize your time outside, especially dawn and dusk when they love to hang out and be active. Be sure the door and window screens of your home are tight and are in good repair. And of course, when you are outside, it's not just when you're walking in the woods. It's even just sitting out on your back porch. I know it's annoying, and I understand putting on repellent, it's just the worst. Or wearing long sleeves when it's been so humid and muggy out. I get that too. But if you're going to be out there, just know the risks of a mosquito bite. Wear the high socks. Wear your shoes, not the open toe, if you're going to be out there, especially when there's a lot of activity. Long pants, long sleeve shirts, outdoors. And of course, that's really when mosquitoes are most active. Make sure the clothing is light colored and made tightly woven materials that keep mosquitoes away from your skin. Just some of the things that we could be doing and being more proactive to try and avoid that mosquito bite. You're listening to Melissa in the Morning. We're going to be right back.
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10: Slow ride in West Haven southbound on the Connecticut Turnpike. Also, as you make your way between Bridgeport and Norwalk, heavy volume stop and go. And then in Stamford, too, starting to see some more car activity. Southbound on the Merritt Parkway, it is busy. Trumbull, Fairfield into Westport, and then Norwalk's Route 7 as you head into New Canaan. And seeing delays southbound as you make your way through Route 8. That is in through Shelton. Fairfield County traffic every 10 minutes on WICC.
17: 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Miller Nissan of Fairfield, weather update.
11: Today will be cloudy with a few widely scattered showers and a thunderstorm through this afternoon in the low 70s. Clearing after midnight with a morning low near 60. Friday, sunny and warm near 80. I'm meteorologist Paul Piorek on WICC.
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23: From ABC News, I'm Sherry Preston. Another night of missiles fired from U.S. forces into Iran and from Iran toward bases housing U.S. troops. ABC's Karen Waugh says the American strikes came after a six-day lull in fighting.
24: There's growing concern that the war is expanding. Reported drone strikes hit two ships at a port in Egypt, including a U.S.-owned tanker. And now a report from Reuters saying China could be sending Iran shoulder-fired missiles. China denies the report.
23: In an exclusive interview with ABC's Lindsay Davis, Israeli Prime Minister Benjamin Netanyahu said he didn't think the clogged Strait of Hormuz would be a problem for long.
25: I don't think the straits are going to be that powerful a leverage, because people will move the energy pipelines out of the straits to the Red Sea, from there to Israel and the Mediterranean. We can unblock this choke point, and we will.
23: Oil is trading higher once again, though, and the markets are looking toward a higher opening following the Dow's worst day in more than a year.
26: As the conflict deepens, so has Americans' frustrations with the war. A new Quinnipiac poll finds that 66% of Americans say the war is not worth fighting. At the White House, the president asked if he would always respond to an Iranian strike.
27: Will I always hit back?
28: Yes.
27: Pretty much.
23: That's ABC's Rachel Scott at the White House. Russian attacks across Ukraine overnight, killing at least eight people and wounding dozens of others. Officials say with the heaviest casualties and aftermath reported in the eastern regions of Dnipro and Lviv. The death toll from the earthquake in southern Japan believed to be about 34 people. Time running out to find survivors. There have been more than 250 aftershocks since the original magnitude 7.1 tremor. It's a big day for tech stocks. Both Apple and Amazon report earnings after the closing bell. This is also Tim Cook's last earning call as the CEO of Apple. You're listening to ABC News.
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23: Extreme flooding conditions in New Jersey this week leading to a rescue attempt that left one child dead and another missing.
31: A search underway in New Jersey for a 10-year-old girl missing in the Passaic River hours after flooding rains across the region. The girl was among three children who went into the fast-moving river. Another girl made it out alive, but her 10-year-old brother was found dead. Officials say he apparently died trying to save his sister's life.
23: That's ABC's Hannah Batah. With just weeks until the fall semester begins, dozens of prospective students at Howard University remain in limbo. The school says it unenrolled more than 500 freshmen who missed tuition and financial aid deadlines last week. Interim Howard president, Dr. Wayne Frederick.
32: I can imagine the enormous pressure it puts puts everyone under. The reality is, though, over 2,200 students the families did exactly what we expected them to do and followed the policies and procedures and met the deadline, which means that I feel that our communication was pretty comprehensive.
23: Many of the incoming students say they did not receive notification of the critical July 10th deadline until it had already passed. Public Library in Coastal Australia has a book returned 150 years late. A man recently found the book during home renovations. The fine, if they had charged it, which they won't, would have been more than $19,000. Sherry Preston, ABC News.
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4: Yesterday, the Public Utility Regulatory Authority approved roughly $861 million in storm restoration costs for Eversource, but rejected the utility's push to collect nearly $400 million in interest. Attorney General William Tong called the decision a win for families, saying regulators were right to reject forcing ratepayers to cover interest on costs that hadn't yet been vetted. The Pentagon's awarding a $76.6 billion contract to Connecticut-based Electric Boat. The company's been contracted to build new submarines in what's being called the biggest naval shipbuilding award in modern history. Roughly 5,000 Haitian workers were laid off in Connecticut. The decision to lay off employees comes as their temporary protected status is expiring. And in Waterbury, a state judge and prosecutors made their first plea offer this week to Kimberly Sullivan, 16 months after she was charged with holding her adult stepson captive inside their home for 2 decades. For the Voice of Connecticut, WICC, I'm John Kamal.
9: And your news is sponsored this morning at 8:06 for the Fairfield Law Office of Elif Sinitinor. 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
10: Slow ride this morning as you head out of Stratford around exit 30 on the turnpike right in through Bridgeport, Fairfield, and Norwalk. Building volume in Stamford, too. And delays from Stratford into Trumbull on the parkway. Stays pretty heavy through Fairfield and Westport. Also slow approaching Norwalk into New Canaan. A lot of volume this morning also in through Shelton southbound on Route 8. Fairfield County traffic every 10 minutes on WICC.
22: 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Miller Nissan of Fairfield, weather update.
11: A few widely scattered showers and a thunderstorm through this afternoon in the low 70s. Clearing after midnight with a morning low near 60. Friday, sunny and warm near 80. I'm meteorologist Paul Piorek on WICC.
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22: This is where Derby starts the day. 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
9: Major story out of, this looks like it came out of Connecticut Public. Where did we find this, Eric? I'm not seeing the source here. It was on Connecticut Public. Okay, I just want to make sure I'm giving credit where credit is due. So this was out of Connecticut Public. Looking at potentially our state hiding DCF records from the Waterbury captivity victim, according to lawyers. So lawyers for the state of Connecticut are reportedly improperly withholding records from the Waterbury man allegedly held captive by his stepmother. That's what his attorneys say. In a motion that was just filed days ago with the Office of the Claims Commissioner, according to Connecticut Public, they accused the state of concealing information about how the Department of Children and Families handled this case. So once again, DCF back in hot water. The man, identified in legal records as S, filed a claim against the state in February, contending the abuse he suffered was a consequence of negligence and repeated failures by Connecticut's Child Welfare Agency. DCF reportedly investigated 6 reports about the victim's well-being between the years 1996 and 2005, but reportedly did not remove him from his family's home. Lawyers for the victim are now seeking documents to prove how DCF performed its work and which policies it had in place at the time. They allege state lawyers have selectively provided records that are incomplete and heavily redacted. The victim's conservator asked DCF back in January to disclose records relevant to his case. The agency initially, according to this report, provided 140 pages of documents with some redactions, according to his legal team. Then, this past June, lawyers for the state responded to a separate discovery request with 240 pages of documents with different content and significantly more redactions, along with 69 pages that were entirely blacked out. That's according to the victim's lawyers. They are accusing the state of failing to disclose relevant material about DCF's involvement with the family, including the findings of an internal review the agency conducted last year to examine any potential missteps by the staff. I'm going to pause there for a quick second because I want to backtrack to a conversation that I had. I think it's important to also note that I'm a little bit concerned. I was already kind of concerned about this case in general and just the kind of coverage it was getting and again, kind of holding feet to the fire. And I don't think it's all one entity necessarily, but I worry. You may remember this conversation we had back in November of 2025. We spoke with Attorney Kalaitis, who is representing Kimberly Sullivan. This is the alleged victim's stepmother. She is facing charges in this case of potential negligence, holding a person allegedly captive for more than 20 years in this home under horrible circumstances, again, allegedly. But there were new motions that were put forward in court back in November, and we had spoken to Attorney Kalaitis about them. I think it's important to note because some of the things that Attorney Kalaitis outlines, again, not to say that you shouldn't have representation on both sides, you know, properly represented, if that makes sense. But I do worry that this person potentially is not being advocated properly enough, possibly. And I think, again, we're going to project that DCF didn't do a good enough job, which that may be the case. It could be the case in this most recent article. But you have to also look at the pressure coming from Kimberly Sullivan's legal team and what they wanted to get access to, and I believe they did. I'd have to double check this. But this was our conversation back in November of 2025 when they put forward multiple motions, which could have felt like it was compromising to the alleged victim in this case.
12: The state actually filed a motion seeking to preclude me and the defense team from sharing that specific information with my client. So they didn't want us to tell my client what the new alias was or what his current location is. And they didn't want to turn over the records until there was a ruling on that. So there was just a ruling on that. And basically, our objection to that, it didn't have anything to do with, she doesn't care to know this information. My client's not asking, personally asking for this information. What the argument was over was whether the state can, or the court can require us to withhold information from our client. And we argued against that absent a good legal basis. I believe that the origin of the request really had to do with the complainant, the accuser, simply not wanting my client to know this information. There was no legal grounds. So we expect my client to be treated fairly and the same way that any criminal defendant should be. The rules should apply equally to her. We're not going to make exceptions for people's feelings or to make someone feel comfortable. In criminal court, we need to stay focused on protecting the rights of the accused and holding the state to their burden, because these are the rights that everyone gets. And if you're ever in that position, that's what's essential.
9: Doesn't the state, though, Attorney Kalaitis, to some regard, have an obligation to protect the alleged victim in this case? So when you've got first responders saying he was emaciated, he was, you know, malnourished, he was mistreated, again, innocent until proven guilty, I agree with you. But isn't it this in the state's best interest to protect this person by keeping him in hiding or basically anonymous?
12: And they could put him wherever he wants, but he's at no danger because my client knows his address. And there's been no showing of that. There is a protective order was issued on the day of her arraignment, the first time she ever went to court. And that protective order precludes her from having any contact with him. And she's obeyed that protective order. That order is sufficient. There doesn't need to be any other exceptions or restrictions or accommodations.
9: Why does she need it, Attorney Kalaitis?
12: She doesn't need it. But as the rules of practice provide that all the defense attorneys and state's attorneys, either party has to disclose the names and addresses of their witnesses. That is in the practice book. It's in our court rules. That's one of the first things we disclose. And that information could be needed for investigation purposes. Counsel may need it to investigate where the person is. I mean, if he's at some type of treatment place, what type of treatment is he getting? What do we know about the place? There's an extensive investigation that has to be done. And the name and address is the most basic and is provided in every case.
9: So the name and address, totally, that I think you make a valid point there. The medical records, though?
12: So the medical records are essential because one thing you even mentioned, I think, going into this was his weight. I have yet to see any documentation verifying his weight. If they're going to claim that he was starved to death, close to death, malnourished, held in captivity, the medical records are essential. The medical records could provide corroboration. The medical records could provide a wealth of information. We don't know. We haven't seen them. But it's a very basic that we get the medical records. Any case that involves any type of assault, if someone claims to have been assaulted and injured, medical records are always turned over. That's just standard.
9: So again, this was a conversation we had back in November with Attorney Kalaitis, who is representing Kimberly Sullivan, the stepmother of this alleged victim from Waterbury, who was allegedly held captive for more than 20 years in their home. Now, back in October, so we had this conversation with him because it was actually approved. A judge did grant the defense request to obtain the alleged victim's current legal name, address, and certain medical information for trial preparation. The court ruled that the defense is constitutionally entitled to identifying information about the accuser and witnesses while warning that the information could only be used for the criminal defense. Now we are learning months later in this new report that came up that is, it's pretty alarming, is the nicest way I could put it, that this is out of Connecticut, at CT Public, excuse me, looking at did DCF, yet again, accusations we've heard before about DCF just in different cases, did DCF drop the ball for a really long time with a lot of different calls? It says DCF investigated 6 reports about the victim's well-being between 1996 and 2005, but did not remove him from his family's home. Why is that? We're going to keep diving into the details in just a moment. You're listening to Melissa in the Morning. We'll be right back.
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10: Pretty heavy delays now in Sonia, Derby, Shelton on Route 8 southbound. Very slow, Trumbull through Fairfield and Westport on the Merritt Parkway. And then as you approach the New Canaan Rest Area 2, stop and go through West Haven, southbound on the Turnpike, heavy volume Bridgeport into Fairfield, and then Norwalk heading into Darien, and more cars too in Stamford, 9 to exit 7. Fairfield County traffic every 10 minutes on WICC.
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2: Good morning. You will still need the umbrella. We have the showers through later this afternoon, but then after midnight, clearing and a real good day on the way tomorrow. Right now, we have readings in the 70s, 72 in Bridgeport. Our dew point is 70. We have a wind very light out of the east, and our barometer will be on the way up at 29.71. We have a few showers here and there this morning. That'll be the story through midday and early this afternoon. So, again, we're not out of the woods yet. We'll be in the mid-70s by later in the afternoon. Clearing after midnight with a morning low in the low 60s. Friday, sunny and nice with a high near 80. Saturday, we'll see a fair amount of sun with an afternoon high in the low 80s. Sunday, a few afternoon scattered showers, not a washout with a high in the mid-80s. And Monday, more of the same, a few scattered showers with a high in the low 80s. Right now, we have showers here and there on and off through midday and early this afternoon, and then after midnight, clearing and real nice tomorrow. I'm meteorologist Paul Fiorek on WICC.
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3: They look for somebody to blame instead of looking in the mirror and saying, okay, DCF, what did you do wrong?
9: You're hearing from a pretty familiar voice, I would think. That is Senator Jason Perillo, who is the ranking senator on the Committee on Children here in Connecticut. This was actually from last May that he says this. And it was literally months after we learned about an alleged captivity case out of Waterbury. And this went national, by the way. A man who allegedly was held against his will for more than 20 years in his Waterbury home. His mom, right, his stepmother, I should say, Kimberly Sullivan, is facing charges connected to the case. And we've had Kimberly Sullivan's attorney on the show a few times to kind of talk through what's been going on, where we're at in the case, and, of course, preparing for trial. Well, now we're looking at DCF being implicated yet again. And this probably feels like deja vu. If it feels like I've talked to you about DCF and kind of the concerns we have around the agency, full disclosure, I want to make this super clear, because if you've only started listening to the show, or this is pretty new to you, or you only tune in for a few minutes a day, I appreciate it. I actually have loved ones who work for DCF. I have a very dear friend of mine who's been with DCF for more than 10 years. So when I talk about the agency, I am not talking about DCF workers, because let me tell you, I hear the stories of what DCF workers have to go through, the lack of supports for DCF workers out in the field, the lack of leadership, the lack of, I'd say, even protocols, standards. It's crazy. If you really want to get into the weeds about it, we certainly can. I don't have enough time to do it today, but we certainly can. Or you can go back and listen to the many conversations we've had about DCF and how broken it is. This is a huge implicator, though. It's not to say that the heat will come off of the alleged victim's stepmother in this case, because his father has since passed. So it's all kind of falling on Kimberly Sullivan. But this is... if these records are real and it gets ignored, kind of the way that it's gotten ignored, honestly, in other major cases, you know, I look at the Jacqueline Mimi Torres case and how we blatantly have proof that DCF, for example, just one of the many missteps, if you will, had a Zoom call with a kid who they thought was Mimi, even though Mimi had already passed away months prior. Right? So we have proof of DCF failures. And I think the legislature has tried to say, hey, we can better support you. Hey, we can get behind this. We can rally around the agency. We can fix this. Help us help you. And there's two breakdowns here. One, DCF is really not sharing what they need help with, which I kind of find odd. But the other part of it is we don't see kind of that fire up in Hartford to say, hey, we got to fix this agency. You're talking about the welfare of kids. Full stop. We're just not seeing that urgency from everybody the way that I thought we would. And so this case now brings DCF back into hot water yet again. We're talking about, again, the case out of Waterbury. In a motion filed on July 20th, this is according to Connecticut Public Radio, it says a motion filed with the Office of Claims Commissioner accuses the state

0: be better supported, more open about what they need. I know that Senator Perillo has worked actually with a Democratic lawmaker in Fairfield County about this for a while. But whenever I have him on the show and we talk about this, there's a frustration, obviously, of like, hey, DCF, you're not telling us what you need. How can we help you? But this is an even bigger concern. This is why in the world would the state redact or cover up documents connected to DCF and how they responded? If DCF did their job accurately, what is there to hide? Right. It's a very basic question. And I'm sure it's probably elementary. Maybe it's even premature for me to ask that question. But that's what this is alleging. This is what the accusation is. Did the state cover up DCF's actions in this case? And if so, why? What would be the end game here? What's the goal of that? Why would you do that? The existence of the document came to light through a public records request filed by Connecticut Public. A hearing officer for the Freedom of Information Commission is currently weighing whether it can be released to the public. In their motion, lawyers for the victim wrote the state is actively hiding the internal review from them, citing information DCF disclosed in the public records case. They wrote, it's clearly relevant and material documents that are being withheld without any legitimate basis for doing so. As you can imagine, I'm digging into this. So I'll keep you posted on what happens with this. In a legal filing just this past Monday, we're told DCF needs to redact information about people other than the victim who are named in the records, including the victim's stepmother. The internal review is also protected from disclosure under a legal principle that allows the government to withhold material that was created as part of a deliberative process. So there's a lot here. DCF has declined to answer any questions about the case. To me, I need to know from the state what's going on. I want to know from the state what's going on. In this article, it says the state has argued the victim's claim can't go forward because DCF's involvement with the family ceased around 2005. Who cares? Pull it up. Who cares? Pull up the records. You don't have them anywhere? I don't think so. Pull them up. Under state law, claims must be filed within 3 years of the alleged damage or injury, even if discovered later. Yeah, if that's the case, then that's a really broken system. That's saying that, hey, sorry, we're not sorry. That's a cop-out to me. And if that's the case, then that's pretty weak. So we're going to dive into this a little bit more. We've already sent inquiries out. I've also been in touch with DCF off the record. They have not agreed to come on the air to talk about the Waterbury case at any point in the last year and a half. We also have lawmakers, though, who are very on top of this, including Senator Perillo, who I will talk to either as early as tomorrow or early next week. Stay tuned. We're following this very, very closely for you here on WICC. You're listening to Melissa in the Morning. We'll be right back.
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2: Stop and go Stratford to Bridgeport southbound on the turnpike. Pretty heavy, too. Coming past Westport, Saugatuck through Norwalk. A lot of volume at Stamford. Delays northbound on the 25A connector. We have a two-car crash. Blocks the right and center lanes. That's right near the 825 split. Southbound on the Merritt Parkway, stop and go from Trumbull through Westport. Heavy ride into the New Canaan rest area. Fairfield County traffic every 10 minutes on WICC.
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3: Today will be cloudy with a few widely scattered showers and a thunderstorm through this afternoon in the low 70s. Clearing after midnight with a morning low near 60. Friday, sunny and warm near 80. I'm meteorologist Paul Piorek on WICC.
0: 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Hey, Melissa Sheketoff here, and I'm so grateful my grandmother lived with us for more than 20 years. 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
7: Connecticut's utility regulator has handed down a mixed ruling in the long-running fight over who pays for Eversource storm damage bills. The Public Utilities Regulatory Authority approved roughly $861 million in storm restoration costs tied to more than 40 major storms between 2018 and 2023, but rejected the utility's push to collect nearly $400 million in interest that piled up while the case was under review. After accounting for money customers had already paid and other credits, the final eligible amount for recovery from ratepayers comes to about $668 million to be financed through low-interest bonds funded by a dedicated customer charge. Attorney General William Tong called the decision a win for families, saying regulators were right to reject forcing ratepayers to cover interest on costs that hadn't yet been vetted. Eversource had originally sought more than $1 billion, and with interest included, that request had grown to roughly $1.4 billion. The Pentagon is awarding a $76.6 billion contract to Connecticut-based Electric Boat. The company has been contracted to build new submarines in what's being called the biggest naval shipbuilding award in modern history. EB is being called to build 9 Virginia-class attack submarines, 5 Columbia-class ballistic missile submarines, and they'll receive $5 billion for shipyard improvements to speed up production. Congressman Joe Courtney says the contract shows, quote, a surging, unwavering demand for the entire submarine industrial base. The shipyard is planning to hire 8,000 more employees to speed up production. Roughly 5,000 Haitian workers are being laid off in Connecticut. The decision to lay off employees comes as their temporary protected status is expiring. A Westport home care agency called Quality Care Services says they terminated 50 nursing assistants. A local immigration attorney says ending the policy is a, quote, human disaster and racially motivated. The Westport home care agency has not said what their plan is to replace the laid off employees. This afternoon, Governor Ned Lamont will hold a bill signing ceremony in Hartford to commemorate the enactment of Public Act 2678, establishing the Connecticut India Trade Commission. Consisting of 27 volunteer members, the group will be responsible for exploring opportunities to encourage Indian companies to choose Connecticut as their American home, promoting the state as a place to do business and grow jobs. The effort to adopt the legislation was led by State Senator Sujata Gadkar Wilcox of Bridgeport.
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2: Stop and go Stratford to Bridgeport, southbound on the turnpike. Pretty heavy, too. Coming past Westport, Saugatuck through Norwalk, a lot of volume at Stamford. Delays northbound on the 25A connector. We have a two-car crash. Blocks the right and center lanes. That's right near the 825 split. Southbound on the Merritt Parkway. Stop and go from Trumbull through Westport. Heavy ride into the New Canaan rest area. Fairfield County traffic every 10 minutes on WICC.
6: 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Weather update.
8: A few widely scattered showers and a thunderstorm through this afternoon in the low 70s. Clearing after midnight with a morning low near 60. Friday, sunny and warm near 80. I'm meteorologist Paul Piorek on WICC.
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0: I know we've had our fair share of rain lately, but it is still the middle of summer in Connecticut, so we've got our fair share of sunshine. Beware of sunscreen. Oh, my Lord. This seems to be one of the biggest topics of hysteria in America right now, especially if you go on social media. But here's the question, is any of it true? Are there some truths, maybe more fiction for all the facts and fiction around these claims? Of course, we're talking to Dr. Fred Brown of Griffin Health. Let's get it started, Dr. Brown. I know you, if anyone, would know if sunscreen is good, bad, or indifferent.
12: Absolutely. So,
0: have you heard the hysteria? Or are you like, Melissa, where in the world are you getting this?
12: I've heard a little bit about it.
0: Okay, well, let me tell you, it's all over. Yes, it's blowing up everywhere. To the point that I have been told, do not put sunscreen on you. Do not put it on our kid. Do not. I'm feeling mixed here because obviously we have melanoma in our family. I'm like, I don't really want, like, skin cancer is one of those you can prevent. So I'm a do it, but then it's like, hey, this is actually causing cancer. So you can understand the crossroads of America right now.
12: So it's actually really interesting. So, I mean, this is sort of the problem that we have is that people, it gets a little bit too out of control. You know,
0: you're kidding.
12: I mean, you hear something. It's shocking, right? So what happens is people think, well, you're putting this onto your body, therefore it's going to absorb, and therefore you're going to have an issue with it. You know, because it's absorbed in the skin, and then someone comes to mind. Well, what kind of chemicals are we putting on our skin that's now going to get absorbed and cause lots of problems? I will tell you that yes, you always have to be careful about what you put in your body and on your skin, right? Because we talk about that all the time. You have to make sure that you're careful that you're not putting sort of these forever chemicals on your body. However, the reason why we even talk about sunscreen, the reason why we even use sunscreen is because it actually leads to, so by not using sunscreen, by allowing your body to burn, especially when you're young, allowing your body to burn, what happens is that actually changes your genetic code. That's what's happening. So our bodies actually, yeah. So our bodies, it's fascinating, kind of a different topic, but definitely fascinating the aspect that what happens is that we get, when we get UV radiation, which we do when we go out in the sun, when we get UV radiation, it actually hits our sun. It does one good thing. So let's talk about the good thing first. It actually converts vitamin D. So we actually literally get vitamin D from the sun. Sunblock has nothing to do with that, but it converts a vitamin to make and that we use for our bones. The second thing that it does, which is the bad thing, is it actually does lead to a mutation in our, again, in our genome. It causes genetic errors. So it actually is like getting a low level of radiation there. Mm. So you get those genetic errors. And then our body, thank God, our body actually corrects a lot of those. But if we get too many of those deletions, this happens all the time. We have these deletions and that happen in our body all the time. So we are consistently developing the possibility of developing skin cancer at all given time. And the longer we're in the sun, the percentage likelihood of getting a skin cancer goes up higher because your body can't keep up with all the mutations that are occurring with the sun. The sunscreen prevents that from happening or significantly lowers that. That's why we actually recommend sunscreen, because sunscreen will prevent you from getting cancer.
0: Okay, so I'm going to break down, and we're just going to go one by one, true, false, or that's complicated, okay? Because sure. These are probably the most common claims right now about sunscreen. First and foremost, the claims on this is the biggest one, that it actually causes cancer, sunscreen causing cancer. True or false?
12: So that would be, so again, you're asking a medical person, so I'm always going to, so let's do it this way. The likelihood that that's false is really high.
0: Okay,
12: that's
0: great.
12: Not the case. The reason is that, again, what you're doing with cancer, what you're doing with sunscreen is you are indeed preventing cancer. So it is proven that addition, you know, spending X amount of time in front of the sun will lead to cancer.
0: Okay. So it does not increase your skin cancer risk. Let's even go with that.
12: It does not.
0: Okay.
12: No, it does not.
0: Another claim with this, disrupting your hormones enough to cause cancer.
12: So that also would be false. It depends on what you're actually using for the sunscreen. The answer for that would also be negative.
0: Negative.
12: Negative. That would be not happening. So yeah, that is very low likelihood. I would say even to the point of false. However, interesting fun fact, because I know you like these, you know, things like soy. If you eat a lot of soy, it can actually convert over, and it actually can be dangerous and mess with your hormones.
0: Mm.
12: So the answer
0: is
12: that.
0: Well, I think that's kind of the, so here's, and obviously, it probably what's even more effective, we've got Dr. Brown here, our infectious disease expert, talking about the claims around sunscreen and if it actually increases your chances of getting skin cancer, which has become the hysteria. I'm telling you, Dr. Brown, it's everywhere on social media. It's everywhere. I think the big thing is you would still recommend people to use it, or is there a better solution that would bring down the people who are just nervous about things like, you know, carcinogens? And, you know, it was what, a few years ago that they found they had to have like voluntary recalls because some batches had benzene in them. But that's right. Not an ingredient that you would find usually in sunscreen, right? I mean, so what would be a recommendation if people really are anti-sunscreen? Is there a better recommendation?
12: There is, but I don't think they're going to like it.
0: No, I want to hear it.
12: stay out of the sun,
0: right?
12: So listen, you want 100 proof blocking, wear a hat, wide brim hat, and wear long sleeves.
0: Right?
12: And long pants.
0: Yeah.
12: You could argue the chemicals in that, but you're not putting a product on your skin. You're actually covering it. And honestly, the what's come out now for both of those are pretty nice. I mean, they have some really light hats and they have some really light shirts, and that is probably the safest way. Stay out of the sun. You'll still get enough sunlight that you'll get your vitamin D, but you won't get a sunburn. It's funny, just so you know, this little fun fact for me. I actually have a convertible.
0: So, of course you do.
12: So I actually wear sunscreen every day, and I have been for years, and I'm very fair skinned.
0: Yeah.
12: And of Irish heritage. So listen, I could tell you that. And I grew up in the 80s, so I could tell you that the amount of chemicals that were probably in the products that we use are so much worse than they are nowadays.
0: Fair. But I mean, I think if anything, Dr. Brown, I think one of the biggest points of this story is it's very easy, I think, to buy into the hysteria, especially when we get information at such a fast pace and so many sources claiming to have the facts. And I think that is one of the biggest concerns. And I don't know why, but the sunscreen one has really, that has stuck out to me in recent weeks. I've been meaning to talk to you about it, but I think it speaks to that truth of, you know, where are you getting your information? And if it really is a concern, don't have the buck stop at your social media site. I guess you'd consult your doctor if you're really concerned about it. I
12: mean, if you're really concerned, talk to your doctor. If you're fair-skinned, you know, honestly, the most important thing is, if you're really that concerned about it, then, you know, not being out in the middle of the day in the sun is probably your best bet. I'll be completely honest. No matter what sunscreen you're using, if you're out, you know, 8 hours in the sun, you know, unless you're reapplying, I mean, it's not really that healthy for you.
0: Mm. So again, we've got Dr. Fred Brown of Griffin Health. We're going to switch gears, talk about something else that has been trending in health news, which we've talked about before, but it's coming back again. I don't like saying it. Cyclosporalysis. I think I said it. I didn't say it right. I could feel it, but you know exactly what I'm talking about. So cyclospora, is that the best way to put it? We'll talk about it next.
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2: Pretty slow ride from exit 31 in Stratford to Bridgeport on the Turnpike, 17 through Norwalk and Darien. Busy in Stamford too. Northbound 25A connector, still working on an earlier crash right at the 825 split. The two right lanes are blocked. That is the cause of that, the accident that is there. And southbound, we're seeing delays in Shelton on Route 8. Fairfield County traffic every 10 minutes on WICC.
10: 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Miller Nissan of Fairfield, weather update.
13: Good morning, everybody. You'll still need that umbrella for one more day. We have a few showers later this afternoon. We have a flood advisory right now for southern Fairfield through 9:45 this morning. We had more rain this morning, upwards of an inch right along the water, so that is beginning to move away. And then we have the showers by late morning and through the afternoon. Right now, we have a reading of 70 in Bridgeport, our dew point up to 68. We have a breeze out of the east, and our barometer is on the way up at 29.7. Showers on and off through this afternoon will be in the low to mid-70s. Clearing after midnight with a morning low in the low 60s. Friday, sunny and nice with a high of 80. Saturday, another good day. A lot of the sun with an afternoon high in the low 80s. Sunday, a few afternoon showers with a high in the mid-80s. And more of the same on Monday, a few afternoon showers with a high in the 80s. Right now, a rather gray morning, very humid outside. Again, we'll need that umbrella. A few showers on and off through this afternoon. We'll be in the low to mid-70s by midday. I'm meteorologist Paul Piorek on WICC.
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15: It's Melissa in the morning.
0: There was a new push recently to protect people from intestinal illness as dozens of people here in Connecticut and thousands more across the nation, I believe it's now been detected in 45 states, have gotten sick from the cyclospora outbreak. Senator Richard Blumenthal, among other lawmakers, demanding accountability from the CDC and the FDA. What he's calling confusion in their response to the outbreak. We've got our infectious disease expert, Dr. Fred Brown, here from Griffin Health. What do you think, Dr. Brown?
12: And I think this is something that there was definitely a chink in the armor. So I don't disagree with that, that there's been some monitoring that probably wasn't done or was cut and has led to this outbreak. I would be sort of my opinion on that. I mean, it is a as we mentioned last week, it is a common parasite. And it's not small. It's relatively easy to see. I mean, small in the world of microbes. It's relatively easy to see, easy to detect, and then put it out there. So you know, I am concerned that, you know, some of the things that we may have cut back in the government may have led to decreased monitoring.
0: So it has now spread to 45 states. And ultimately, correct me if I'm wrong, Dr. Brown, because I know you've been following this very closely as well. Did this all really link back to Taco Bell?
12: It did not. No.
0: It didn't. Okay, I didn't think so. But again, let's talk about hysteria around social media. That's who's getting blamed for it. I'm just saying.
12: It's actually funny because, I mean, Taco Bell, so I did a little research after our conversation last week, and Taco Bell apparently put out a notice saying that they're taking every precautions, that they're making sure that their, you know, in particular lettuce is free of the organism, you know, and then they said, but we're not taking blame for it. But apparently, if there's explosive diarrhea, Taco Bell is taking blame. So let's just make sure it's not us.
0: Right.
12: So
0: yeah.
12: It does not look like it was specifically related to them. And it looks like it's a lot of contamination within a lot of different food sources.
0: But then I guess that's my question then. So how, and again, I'm fine with like, hey, if we could stick blame somewhere and we could do better, because obviously this is not something I'd want or anybody would want. But then how do you drop a ball? Because to me, I think the bigger thing is have we become, and again, I don't like to victim blame by any means, but have we become too complacent with things like washing our produce before we eat it?
12: I'm afraid we probably have.
0: And I'm not even talking about the ones at home. Like, yes, there are people that I've said, you're kidding, right? You don't wash your apples before you eat them. You don't wash your broccoli before you eat it. I mean, or you don't boil your vegetables before you eat it. Like, I mean, yes, that could be things done at home. But are our food service, our establishments, are they not doing those things? I mean, that's very, that just seems like 101.
12: I wouldn't think so from, I think, I mean, in all honesty, we have to look and see because it's so many people that have actually been infected. That it's sort of a combination. There's always a concern whenever there's multiple people eating at any establishment.
0: Right, that's
12: just the way it is. I mean, I don't think there's any. I personally have seen it. I do not think there's any chinks in the armor in Connecticut. I think Connecticut's very, very good at monitoring food establishments.
0: I think so too, especially because I believe, Dr. Brown, I don't have the data number on top of my head, but I believe Connecticut per capita has the most locally owned restaurants and bars in America per capita. So we I think it's something like 95% of our food services are locally owned places. So you're not talking about chain restaurants and stuff. Like, no. Connecticut should be pretty on top of it, and I think they are. I think that's where I kind of come back to, hey, I don't want to victim blame, but is this as simple as we have just kind of stopped doing the typical, like you and I have talked about, not washing our hands, good hygiene? Are we not doing the standard wash your produce?
12: Yeah, or are we? The answer is I don't have an answer. The concern would be is that, you know, you can go get a container of salad mix, right, which has combined lettuce in it, and it says triple washed, you know, and we're just kind of trusting that. I mean, what if
0: I don't trust that. I don't even read those labels. I got to be honest. Yeah. Is that bad? I don't read it. I don't know.
12: I think that's where we have to be. We do need to be more vigilant because, you know what, let's be honest here. I mean, the federal government monitoring was probably not going to be the same as it was in the past. And we do know that, you know, as a population, you know, we continue to get larger. We continue to ship things. We continue to have, you know, the possibility of microbes. I'm going to say microbes happens to be cyclospora, but microbes that can contaminate our food sources. That's just the way kind of nature works. So we just need to be hypervigilant in that aspect. And I think that's something that's really important, and that's sort of the day and age we live in now. I would have, you know, if you told me, if we talked about this in January and you said, yeah, this summer there's going to be a cyclospora outbreak, I would be like, no way.
0: Really?
12: So, yeah, there's like, it's just not something that I would have put on the radar. It's not something that, I mean, if you said an E. coli or a salmonella, then sure. But cyclospora is... that's pretty unusual. It's not something that, you know, we see occasional cases, but we've not seen a outbreak like this from this organism. Again, I'd have to check my facts on that, but I don't know if we've ever seen it.
0: Interesting. Well, Dr. Brown, I want to continue the conversation actually offline, if you don't mind holding on. We're going to go to traffic and weather. And for those of you at home who want to hear more of this conversation, I'm going to put it with Dr. Brown's podcast on voiceofct.com. We're going to be right back.
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2: Pretty slow ride from exit 31 in Stratford to Bridgeport on the Turnpike, 17 through Norwalk and Darien. Busy in Stamford too. Northbound 25A connector still working on an earlier crash right at the 825 split. The two right lanes are blocked. That is the cause of that, the accident that is there. And southbound, we're seeing delays in Shelton on Route 8. Fairfield County traffic every 10 minutes on WICC.
15: 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Miller Nissan of Fairfield, weather update.
8: Today will be cloudy with a few widely scattered showers and a thunderstorm through this afternoon in the low 70s. Clearing after midnight with a morning low near 60. Friday, sunny and warm near 80. I'm meteorologist Paul Piorek on WICC.
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19: ABC News. I'm Sherry Preston. Wall Street begins its day this hour following the worst day for the Dow in more than a year. It fell 1,100 points amid frustration over stubbornly high inflation caused in part by the war with Iran. Now, in its sixth month. ABC's Elizabeth Schulze says energy is the biggest driver of inflation.
20: New estimate this morning from Moody's Analytics shows that the typical American household has now spent an extra $672 in gas, diesel, home heating, and jet fuel expenses combined since the start of the Iran war. Gas Buddy's also predicting that drivers will see the highest prices for the month of August on record.
19: A day after the Fed decided to leave interest rates alone, the central bank's favorite gauge of inflation has also been released. Here's ABC's Jim Ryan.
21: In May, the personal consumption expenditures index rose 4.1% compared with May of last year. The June figure is a more modest 3.7% year over year. The Bureau of Economic Analysis is in the middle of revamping its method of calculating the numbers, a process that may result in lower inflation readings, not necessarily lower inflation, starting next month.
19: More strikes between the U.S. and Iran overnight after a relative lull in fighting. There was supposed to be a confirmation vote today on Todd Blanche to be the next attorney general. ABC national correspondent Stephen Portnoy in Washington, though, says that won't be happening.
22: The scheduled committee vote was scrapped, with two of the panel's GOP members saying they're not ready to support Todd Blanche's bid. Tom Tillis and John Cornyn say they want to see it in writing. A pledge from the AG nominee that the administration's anti-weaponization fund is truly dead. Blanche has repeatedly said the fund is not moving forward, but the Republican holdouts have said that's not enough. They've also got concerns about Blanche's sweeping order barring audits targeting Trump or his family.
19: Hope dwindling for the rescue of any survivors after the Japanese earthquake. More than 30 people believed killed, number of missing unclear. You're listening to ABC News.
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19: A shocking case of alleged hazing at a high school near Philadelphia. Montgomery County District Attorney Kevin Steele with more on what the victim says happened.
24: The juvenile victim described the incident as being punched, kicked, and stomped in the head and the groin with cleats, forcing him to curl up to protect himself and his head.
19: Six football players and four coaches are now facing criminal charges in connection with multiple alleged locker room assaults. President Trump on Wednesday announcing a $22 billion plan to renovate Washington Dulles International Airport. It will include the removal of these people movers, which have been around for years. And according to travelers, like Jay, storms are not very efficient at all.
25: The different terminals out here, the ones that aren't attached by a train, you get on these big buses that look like something from the 1960s, sci-fi or something. And they run you from across the airport over to the main terminal. They seem to work pretty well, but the problem with them is when it's really busy here, you'll have lines of people backed up trying to get on these things.
19: He says he's on board with the changes. Both Apple and Amazon reporting their earnings after the closing bell today. Amazon just surpassed Walmart as the world's largest company, according to Forbes. And this will be Tim Cook's final earnings call as Apple CEO. Sherry Preston, ABC News.
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1: Yesterday, the Public Utility Regulatory Authority approved roughly $861 million in storm restoration costs for Eversource, but rejected the utility's push to collect nearly $400 million in interest. Attorney General William Tong called the decision a win for families, saying regulators were right to reject forcing ratepayers to cover interest on costs that hadn't yet been vetted. The Pentagon's awarding a $76.6 billion contract to Connecticut-based Electric Boat. The company's been contracted to build new submarines in what's being called the biggest naval shipbuilding award in modern history. Roughly 5,000 Haitian workers were laid off in Connecticut. The decision to lay off employees comes as their temporary protected status is expiring. And in Waterbury, a state judge and prosecutors made their first plea offer this week to Kimberly Sullivan, 16 months after she was charged with holding her adult stepson captive inside their home for 2 decades. For the Voice of Connecticut, WICC, I'm John Kamal.
0: 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We're going to be right back. 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
2: 25A connector northbound, still working on clearing this earlier two-car crash right at the 825 split in Bridgeport. Two right lanes are blocked through there. We've got a busy ride through Stratford into Bridgeport on the Connecticut Turnpike. Also Westport 17 through Norwalk and Darien. Busy in Stamford 9 to exit 8. And delays from Trumbull to Westport on the Merritt Parkway southbound. Slow going in Shelton to Route 8 south. Fairfield County traffic every 10 minutes on WICC.
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8: A few widely scattered showers and a thunderstorm through this afternoon in the low 70s. Clearing after midnight with a morning low near 60. Friday, sunny and warm near 80. I'm meteorologist Paul Piorek on WICC.
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0: I want to head to New Haven right now, where there is breaking news of, it sounds like, a missing 15-year-old. Let's go to Kent Pierce, who is live for us with the very latest on this search, transitioning to now a recovery effort with our partners over at News 8. Kent, good morning. Where are you right now and what's going on?
28: We're right along Route 1 on the New Haven-West Haven city line, which is the West River. So we're right next to the bridge that takes Route 1 over the West River. And this has been closed, one here, all morning long, because in the early morning hours, we believe before 5 a.m., A 15-year-old apparently jumped into the West River. A family member jumped in after him to try to save him, had to be himself saved, could not save the 15-year-old. For hours now, first responders have been trying to locate that 15-year-old. And in the past just 10, 15 minutes or so, the fire chief has now declared this, instead of a search and rescue operation, a recovery operation based on how long that teenager has been missing, excuse me, and the water temperature and things like that. So it's still a large-scale operation, lots of agencies involved in this. The road is still closed, Route 1, but the tone shifted greatly just in the past 15 minutes. Family of this 15-year-old on the scene as well. They've been fearing the worst now for a couple of hours. You know, a lot of tears, a lot of emotion here. Right now the search is still on for the body of the 15-year-old who's been missing for hours.
0: Now, I'm not familiar with New Haven's West River as far as tracking. If I know you said the temperature, Ken, is the river right now swollen from the recent rain or anything? Like, is that part of it? I mean, there's just no way, according to firefighters, that this 15-year-old could have found a way to get out of the water just downstream. And again, I don't mean to talk out of turn. I just haven't seen that scene, and I'm not familiar with like the waters there.
28: Yep. So West River, not that big a river, but, you know, we had a lot of rain in the past day or so. So early this morning, it was pretty swollen with rainwater, had a very strong current.
0: Mm.
28: And so that was apparently the initial problem when this 15-year-old boy jumped in there, probably didn't realize the strength of the current, got taken away. Yeah, the water's still a little chilly from all the rain. The current is a little less now, but that current stirred up a lot of sediment, so you can't see very well. They've had drones in the air. They've had divers in the water. In the past hour or so, the Coast Guard has flown a helicopter up and down the West River for a couple of miles multiple times and has apparently spotted several places of interest where they're now going to search. The Coast Guard is done with its part, so the drones are now back up in the air. Divers are back in the water checking out the spots that were marked by the Coast Guard helicopter. So they're now going to check all those places out. But based on how long it's been and the water temperature, the fire chief felt comfortable in deeming this now a recovery effort.
0: So devastating. And again, Ken Pierce is live. This is at New Haven. Where exactly, again, are you, Ken? I know there's a couple locations that you guys have reporters stationed.
28: Well, it's right at the city line between New Haven and West Haven on Route 1. Then the border between the two cities is the West River.
0: And there are areas that are still going to be blocked off for several hours. I saw the area of Boston Post Road and Ella Grasso Boulevard, which is a pretty busy area.
28: It's very busy. And the alternate traffic is pretty bad. So getting down the boulevard, down on over on Route 34, which you take to get around this, or down to Kimberly Avenue are the two kind of other ways to get over the West River to get from West Haven to New Haven or vice versa. And so, yes, there's some significant alternate traffic.
0: Mm. And the response is pretty incredible, Kent. I was reading that the U.S. Coast Guard, Milford dive teams, police and fire departments from West Haven, New Haven responding. And this was obviously since this morning. Have we seen more entities, obviously, besides the potential victim's family? Have we seen more surrounding departments, anybody else needing to show up? Obviously, in the air, they've got drones and even had a helicopter. But are we seeing more, I'd say, resources needing to show up? Or at this point, because it's a recovery effort, we have who we need on scene?
28: I think the list you just read off is who we've got here. New Haven, West Haven, Milford, and Coast Guard.
0: Mm.
28: AMR has an ambulance standing by in case they're needed. You know, hopefully will be needed, but looking less and less likely at this point.
0: Wow.
28: And resources from Compass, that is a group that the city of New Haven put together that helps people get through difficult times, let's say, whether that's, addiction services or mental health services, or I guess today helping deal with the grief here. They're on scene as well to help out the family.
0: Yeah. And it said at one point the search was extended into Long Island Sound. Again, I'm not familiar with West River. but is that very easily connected into Long Island Sound? Or
28: Well, I mean, it depends how you define the beginning of Long Island Sound. Fair. I guess we're less than a mile, maybe about a mile from where the West River empties into New Haven, what I would consider New Haven Harbor.
0: Got it.
28: And, you know, that's an arm of Long Island Sound, essentially.
0: Yikes. Okay. Well, Kent Pierce, I appreciate the very latest on this. Again, developing news out of New Haven, the search for a 15-year-old boy who jumped, right? That's the report, is that this person jumped into New Haven's West River that has now transitioned to a recovery effort. And we'll continue to follow the story very closely, as will our partners at News 8. Kent Pierce, thank you for the very latest.
28: Always good talking to you, even under these circumstances.
0: Yeah, I appreciate it, Ken. Thank you so much. And again, I know News 8 on the scene, they have actually a couple of reporters who are there. I believe Brittany Taylor's in a separate location where there are search teams as well. We'll keep you posted on the very latest of this story. As soon as we get any details, we'll share them with you here on WICC. We're going to be right back. We've also put calls out, just so you know, to the New Haven police chief. I'm not sure if this is something that he can comment on right now, as you just heard Kent talking about the fire chief really making kind of some of these calls, transitioning you to a recovery effort. But we have made calls to New Haven's police chief as well as the New Haven mayor, just to see if we can get more on this story. So we'll keep you posted on that. In the meantime, also something to keep in mind is that there's a lot of traffic, obviously, around this area. The West River neighborhood on the Boston Post Road in New Haven near the West Haven Town Line. This is the bridge that they are talking about. And there are areas around there, the area of the Boston Post Road and L.A.T. Grasso Boulevard, expected to be blocked off for several hours for this investigation, and probably some of the surrounding communities as well. So be aware of that. Certainly punch it into your GPS before you go through that area. Try to avoid it and, you know, let the investigators do their job. And obviously thinking about that family as well. We'll keep you posted here on WICC. 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We'll be right back.
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2: Earlier crash northbound on the 25A connector in Bridgeport has been cleared, so that's good news. Southbound on the turnpike, we're slow through Stratford to Bridgeport. Westport 17 through Norwalk. Delays in Westport on the Merritt Parkway. And if you're traveling southbound on Route 8 between exits 12A and 11, right lane construction is ongoing. Fairfield County traffic every 10 minutes on WICC.
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8: Today will be cloudy with a few widely scattered showers and a thunderstorm through this afternoon in the low 70s. Clearing after midnight with a morning low near 60. Friday, sunny and warm near 80. I'm meteorologist Paul Piorek on WICC.
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6: Stocks are bouncing this morning, but only a bit after yesterday's 1,153-point drop in the Dow and 1.75% drop in the NASDAQ. Dow futures up a little more than 100 points. The S&P and NASDAQ bouncing a bit. Split earnings from Meta and Microsoft. Meta's down 9% on a miss and greater capital spending, while Microsoft is up 9% this morning, offsetting that decline. The market not responding much to the U.S. retaliatory strikes against Iran. Although oil was up more than $5 yesterday, it's pulling back by 81 cents this morning to $83.65 a barrel. 10-year note yields to continue to climb after the Fed declined to raise interest rates yesterday. The yield on that 10-year note, 4.69%, while the dollar is weaker. Gold and silver bouncing back just a bit as we wait on the first look at the latest GDP report. Expectations are for about 1.5% growth in the period. But for now, the market trying to bounce after yesterday's big slide.
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13: And there is a long process in place because we know that this technology needs to be used appropriately and in limited areas where it can have the greatest impact.
0: You're hearing from Josh Morgan from the Department of Transportation. He is talking about red light and speed enforcement cameras. I wanted to follow up with you. We started talking about this in the 6 o'clock hour because there are new calls for the legislature in 2027 when they have their next session to go back and look at their Vision Zero law that went into effect in 2023, allowing, not mandating, but allowing municipalities, if they wanted to opt in to the Vision Zero program and incorporate red light or speed cameras or both, to go through the DOT. And there is a very lengthy process, as Josh was just talking about. But now there are specifically two lawmakers from, ironically, the Republican Party, including Senator Tony Huang, who was one of the biggest advocates for the Vision Zero law, which he still is. But they're saying, hey, why don't we pump the brakes? Don't allow more municipalities to get approved plans until we could put more oversight in place. And so just to follow up on this, we have already secured Senator Harding to come on tomorrow morning at 8:35 to talk about this. There was actually an I-team investigation from WFSB looking at some of the records that DOT was looking at in order to approve some of these plans, which, again, we've had countless conversations with Garrett Ucolito, the commissioner of the DOT, Josh Morgan, who's in charge of communications, how lengthy the process really is. And so I want to have an in-depth conversation with Senator Harding about this, because there's one thing to have more oversight, certainly. But again, I don't know if this comes down to the state that should be kind of I think taking the blame here. It sounds like a lot of municipalities that are upset about it, they don't like the cameras that are being used, and they also feel like they were not included in the process. And even though you take a Fairfield or a Milford or even, you know, some of the other municipalities, for example, even though it took them over a year to get approved plans and it was dozens and dozens of pages, I've had copies sent to me. And in fact, you can access them too on the DOT website if you have an approved plan. A lot of people feel like they were not really heard. They were not part of the process. There's also been a lot of hysteria around license plate readers and these speed cameras being able to get your image of your car, your license plate, things like that. And they're concerned about it. And so there's a lot happening there, but I can't honestly get a clear point as to if this is just a regrettable, hey, this makes us look really bad. We shouldn't have passed this because people are upset about getting tickets. They don't like the kind of the cop out of, hey, this is going to change driver behavior when we could do other things. And there are other road safety tactics we could take, certainly. Is it that we really just don't? Is it the hysteria, like I said, around the cameras and a lot of the backlash that cameras have gotten, specifically Flock? Is it really that, again, there are gaps in the program working? You know, the idea of, hey, if people are avoiding the streets that have cameras, are now going to spill over to other streets, but they're not going to change driver behavior. You know, I honestly can't get a clear idea as to why it feels like we are stop, go, stop, go, stop, go. We should pause. We should not. We shouldn't. It's so confusing. And I thought when they passed this law in 2023 that this was the whole point of the process, and it got bipartisan support mostly because it wasn't mandated. And so I'm surprised that either we're just kind of seeing the results and going, hey, we messed up, we should have put more oversight in place. Or is this, hey, we're getting a lot of backlash, and quite frankly, we can't take backlash, and we have to kind of backtrack and kind of appease people. I don't know. And so I want to be able to have that conversation, and we will. Senator Harding is going to join us tomorrow morning at 8:35. Also, to follow up with you, a lot of claims talking about DCF not only dropping the ball, but maybe the state dropping the ball by being deceptive, quite frankly, and kind of holding back information regarding DCF, kind of protecting them in this alleged Waterbury captivity case. Senator Perillo, who is the ranking senator for the Committee on Children for the state, calling out DCF, among many others, saying, what in the world is going on here? We're going to talk to him actually in just a few minutes. Stay right here. You're listening to Melissa in the Morning.
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2: Construction is up and running. Route 8 southbound heavy from Mansonia into Shelton. Right lane is out. Stop and go from Stratford 32 to Bridgeport on the turnpike. Also a heavy volume ride around Saugatuck 17. And no big issues right now on the parkway. Looks pretty good. Fairfield County traffic every 10 minutes on WICC.
3: 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Miller Nissan of Fairfield, weather update.
8: A few widely scattered showers and a thunderstorm through this afternoon in the low 70s. Clearing after midnight with a morning low near 60. Friday, sunny and warm near 80. I'm meteorologist Paul Piorek on WICC.
0: If you have troublesome trees on your property, that doesn't mean they necessarily have to come down. 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
4: Connecticut's utility regulator has handed down a mixed ruling in the long-running fight over who pays for Eversource storm damage bills. The Public Utilities Regulatory Authority approved roughly $861 million in storm restoration costs tied to more than 40 major storms between 2018 and 2023, but rejected the utility's push to collect nearly $400 million in interest that piled up while the case was under review. After accounting for money customers had already paid and other credits, the final eligible amount for recovery from ratepayers comes to about $668 million to be financed through low-interest bonds funded by a dedicated customer charge. Attorney General William Tong called the decision a win for families, saying regulators were right to reject forcing ratepayers to cover interest on costs that hadn't yet been vetted. Eversource had originally sought more than $1 billion, and with interest included, that request had grown to roughly $1.4 billion. The Pentagon is awarding a $76.6 billion contract to Connecticut-based Electric Boat. The company has been contracted to build new submarines in what's being called the biggest naval shipbuilding award in modern history. EB is being called to build 9 Virginia-class attack submarines, 5 Columbia-class ballistic missile submarines, and they'll receive $5 billion for shipyard improvements to speed up production. Congressman Joe Courtney says the contract shows, quote, a surging, unwavering demand for the entire submarine industrial base. The shipyard is planning to hire 8,000 more employees to speed up production. Roughly 5,000 Haitian workers are being laid off in Connecticut. The decision to lay off employees comes as their temporary protected status is expiring. A Westport home care agency called Quality Care Services says they terminated 50 nursing assistants. A local immigration attorney says ending the policy is a, quote, human disaster and racially motivated. The Westport home care agency has not said what their plan is to replace the laid off employees. This afternoon, Governor Ned Lamont will hold a bill signing ceremony in Hartford to commemorate the enactment of Public Act 2678, establishing the Connecticut India Trade Commission. Consisting of 27 volunteer members, the group will be responsible for exploring opportunities to encourage Indian companies to choose Connecticut as their American home, promoting the state as a place to do business and grow jobs. The effort to adopt the legislation was led by State Senator Sujata Gadkar Wilcox of Bridgeport. In Waterbury, a state judge and prosecutors made their first plea offer this week to Kimberly Sullivan, 16 months after she was charged with holding her adult stepson captive inside their home for 2 decades. Prosecutors proposed a 30-year sentence with 20 years to serve, which the judge modified to allow release after 10 years. But at a press conference attended by Channel 3, Sullivan's attorney says both offers are off the table.
5: I don't anticipate this case resolving with anything that involves incarceration. Kimberly's done nothing wrong. She's been wrongly accused. So she shouldn't have spent any time in jail.
4: Sullivan appeared in court only briefly before leaving without speaking to reporters. She's due back on September 4th when the trial date is expected to be set, with attorneys saying a trial likely won't begin before 2027. In Stamford, a local nonprofit is asking for the community's help after last week's flash flooding tore through its home base. The Special Needs Senior Dog Sanctuary, run out of the Georgie family Stamford home for the past 14 years, saw its lower-level care space flooded with nearly 5 inches of rain on July 21st, destroying flooring, walls, and equipment used for its senior and special need dogs, damage that isn't covered by flood insurance. Founders Todd and Anna Georgie, who've rescued 44 abandoned and special needs senior dogs since founding the sanctuary, have launched a GoFundMe to cover repairs, and the community has already stepped up with more than $10,000 in donations. For the Voice of Connecticut, WICC, I'm John Kamal.
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0: 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We're going to be right back. 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
1: WICC Smart MLS Right Now Traffic.
2: Route 8 southbound, right lane is out between Ansonia and Shelton. Construction is ongoing through that area. We're busy in Westport on the Merritt Parkway southbound, Stratford 32 into Bridgeport, and a slow ride just past Norwalk 16 into Darien. Fairfield County traffic every 10 minutes on WICC.
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3: Today will be cloudy with a few widely scattered showers and a thunderstorm through this afternoon in the low 70s. Clearing after midnight with a morning low near 60. Friday, sunny and warm near 80. I'm meteorologist Paul Piorek on WICC.
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0: Lawyers for the Waterbury man who says he was held captive for more than 20 years by his stepmother accuse Connecticut of withholding key Department of Children and Families records needed for his lawsuit against the state. Joining us to talk more about this is Senator Jason Perillo, who is the ranking senator for the Committee on Children for our state, but has also been pretty critical of DCF, the agency, not the workers, especially in cases like the one in Waterbury. Senator Perillo, welcome back. Your thoughts on this news that just came out this week?
9: Well, first of all, good morning, Melissa. Thanks for having me on. My initial thoughts are, honestly, I'm not shocked. DCF investigated their own work. I don't know what they found because I haven't seen the results of that either. But obviously, there's something in there they don't want to share. I'm sure there are some individuals whose names are included in these documents that actually ought to be kept back from the public. I wouldn't be surprised. I mean, their privacy does matter. But I would imagine that in this case, the right to privacy does not outweigh the public benefit to knowing exactly what happened, exactly what DCF did wrong or right. But this is significant. You and I have talked about it a dozen times at least, and challenges at DCF are persistent year over year. And if we don't learn from these mistakes, we're not going to be able to fix them. And the best way to learn is to start by understanding and sharing what went wrong. So that's really what DCF has to be doing at this point. Like I said, I understand why they don't want to give it up. I totally get that. But, you know, the public needs to know.
0: I also honestly wonder, Senator Perillo, if this is a case of enabling bad behavior for too long. And again, I want to make something really clear. We're not talking about DCF workers. I couldn't be paid enough to be a DCF worker. I know the kind of work that they do. I have friends who are DCF workers, have been for over a decade. I'm talking about this agency being broken. And honestly, I'm talking about a state that I don't think cares enough. Here's why I say that. The lawyers for, again, this alleged victim claim DCF has produced incomplete and heavily redacted documents while concealing an internal review of the agency's handling of the case, despite multiple investigations into the victim's welfare between 1996 and 2005. First of all, we've already heard the state say, well, you know, after so many years of not investigating them, we stop kind of looking into it. I think that is the biggest cop-out ever. It's not like those documents go away forever. It's not like the cases just kind of disappear. So to me, that is just one of the most baloney excuses for why we can't look into things. The other thing, though, this is where I think there's enabling. State attorneys say they have disclosed all relevant records allowed under confidentiality laws and argue the internal review is protected from release because it remains part of the agency's deliberative process. That sounds like a state that does not want to lean in and say, hey, maybe we are missing the boat on something here. Maybe we aren't doing enough to support this agency, or maybe we're not doing enough to hold feet to the fire, whatever you want to call it. That to me sounds like you are enabling and covering up the faults of an agency.
9: Well, to say that, you know, we can't release this information because it's a part of the deliberative process. Well, isn't that the whole point, is to go through this process, identify problems, and then share them so that everybody can learn from them and we can fix things? To say that, you know, we're looking at it and, you know, we shouldn't be sharing it yet just doesn't work for me. You know, I saw another statement from the agency that said that, you know, one of the reports is actually in draft. And, you know, just for folks to know, you know, draft documents are actually, you know, don't have to be released. But then we see other information that says that this report was completed a year ago. So which is it? It can't be completed and also in draft. So,
0: well, and how could it be in draft? So that also, the draft tactic, that confuses me, because you're talking about documents that date back to 1996 to 2005, unless I'm not understanding this correctly. How could you still have it in draft?
9: I would, you know, I'm not the attorneys for DCF.
0: Fair.
9: I would imagine their argument is that they're still doing research and they haven't finalized their report. But I don't buy that, to be honest with you. You know, this has been going on for, you know, a year and a half. And, you know, again, we've been told that this report has been done for a year-ish or so. So I don't know how all of a sudden it can be in draft. But look, the moral of the story is this. You know, the agency has made critical errors, not just in this case, but in other cases and for decades. And, you know, to your point, you know, this is really about accountability. This is about holding people's feet to the fire. This isn't about the employees. This is about the processes. It is probably about the leadership, let's be honest, but leadership
0: yes.
9: has changed so much mm-hmm. over the years, right? But if we don't identify what went wrong, we cannot possibly fix those problems. So we have an agency here, DCF, that really just releasing information and sharing information is like kryptonite to them, like Superman. Like, they just don't want to do it. And that is not conducive to a well-run agency. I still don't understand why Governor Lamont hasn't pushed them harder on this. We've even got you know, Attorney General Tongs defending them and saying that this information doesn't need to be released. So, to your point, who is looking out for kids?
0: Well,
9: besides
0: right.
9: you and me.
0: Well, but that's what I'm saying. I mean, this seems very logical to me. And again, here's my thing. I don't even really necessarily care about specific names. To your point earlier, I understand. I understand the importance of privacy and protection laws. Like I acknowledge that. I guess to me, two things can be true at the same time. I don't need a specific person, individual, or group. I need to know where there are gaps in the agency, which, by the way, have been there for decades. It's not like DCF just started having failures a couple years ago. I mean, let's look at just this case in Waterbury, and this is fact. DCF investigated 6 reports about the victim's well-being between 1996 and 2005, but did not remove him from his family's home. Why? Why not? And now I don't, and again, maybe they can't disclose that because it would give privacy. I don't care who it is that's in the report. My question is, is two things. Why wasn't this person removed from a home that could have been potentially deemed dangerous? And if it wasn't, prove it to me. I want to know that. The second thing that I want to know is, let's remember back when this alleged captivity case came up. Do you remember, Senator Perillo, the first line of defense from lawmakers, including the governor, were schools? The first line of defense was, well, right. What was the Waterbury school system doing? How could they not detect it? And man, that's pretty brutal to be a school district feeling like, wow, we really failed this young man, who, by the way, was just pulled out, was just taken out of school. So to blame even the school, but to not hold that same kind of fire towards DCF, which already was at the home six times in less than a decade and was never removed, that doesn't make sense to me.
9: Remember, too, the school system called DCF on multiple occasions, sharing their concerns about the student. So for DCF to then point their finger at the school system, who actually did what they were supposed to do,
0: right?
9: It speaks again to the culture of, it's not my fault. There's nothing here to be seen. Like, it doesn't work.
0: But it is, right? I mean,
9: fix it.
0: Right. I mean, to me, this honestly, and I know it's a very different situation, but I look at even CSCU, which I don't think has been handled correctly at all, by the way, because even as much as, and I have been very critical of Terrence Chang, the former chancellor, who I know has since retired from working at CSCU at all just this month. But yes, this person was proven to have misused his P card. Okay, so I'm with you there. But also part of the comptroller's investigation, or audit, if you will, showed that this has been a systematic issue for a very long time. It has been abused for a very long time, well before Terrence Chang ever came into the picture. And so my question is, and I think they're trying to clean up that system in real time. I don't need you to tell me all the people that broke the rules. I don't need that. I want to know how you're going to make sure it doesn't happen again. That's what bothers me about DCF. We came down so hard on CSCU to some degree, and even I'll say not enough on Terrence Chang. We identified a villain, if you will. Fine. But I don't need names. I need to know that you're not going to keep duping people out of money and that you're going to fix a broken system. And I just don't see that with DCF.
9: Well, and that is exactly the point. A year and a half ago, you and I said, look, the worst case scenario here with the Waterbury case at DCF is that we don't learn from it and we don't fix anything. And here we are a year and a half later, and DCF doesn't want to share critical information about how we can learn from it and fix things. So...
0: But who's being protected? I don't understand this.
9: The scenario is coming true.
0: But am I crazy, Senator Perillo? Please don't answer that, because I know I kind of am. But my
9: a little bit. I wasn't going to say it.
0: Yeah, but. No, listen, I appreciate your honesty. I just, it blows my mind. Who are we protecting here? I don't get it. Like, if it was bad leadership, they're not here anymore. So what does it matter if there was bad leadership in the past? Much like CSCU, who cares if people did? Not that I'm not saying who cares. But for all intents and purposes, who are we protecting here? You even have DCF workers who are saying, help us, support us. This isn't working. Systems aren't working. Our protocols don't match up with what you want us to do. We don't have enough staff. Like, we're hearing it from the people who represent the agency. They want it to be better. So why aren't we making it better? I don't get it. Who are we protecting here? Meanwhile, we're failing dozens of kids under their care or watch or being investigated by them.
9: Well, and you wonder, you know, who was told about problems happening? When were they told? You know, did DCF send something to the governor's office saying, hey, we need more resources? And then that request for resources was never met. Who knows? But yet, to your point, they're trying to protect someone or something. I don't know what that is. It would be nice to know, because then maybe we could try and fix things. But here we are with no answers.
0: But that's just it. I mean, I don't know. This I understand politics just muddy every water out there. But for me, as again, this is just somebody who is very proud to be from and raise a family here in Connecticut. And I'm proud of a lot in this state. But it doesn't make sense to me that we have one of the most, if not the most critical agency that has just not hit the mark for so many years. And by the way, the workers who are doing unimaginable jobs for this agency just are constantly kind of taking the blame, if you will, when in actuality, we don't support them. We don't staff enough. We don't prioritize them. It just doesn't make sense to me. And then on the back end of things, you've got kids who are slipping through the cracks. And I don't know. It doesn't make sense to me. I don't get it. And again, I know there's a lot of legal jargon I don't understand. I am not a lawyer. I obviously am not a lawmaker, but I really don't understand who is benefiting here. Because you've got an agency that's under fire every 5 seconds. You've got kids who fall through the cracks. And I just don't see who's winning here. Who is actually winning here, Senator Perillo? Because I'm not seeing any winners in this case.
9: You'd think this would be a political layup for the governor, right? You take charge. You say, we got an agency with a problem. We're going to own it. We're going to fix it. Let's get to work right now. That's a win. But it's so dodgy right now, and nobody wants to talk about it. And you can't get the governor to talk about it. What a wasted opportunity to fix a deeply broken agency. And as legislators, all we can really do is allocate the funding they need, which they've never requested, to the best of my knowledge, and pass some specific laws that enable their staff and their caseworkers to do the things they need to do. But if they don't tell us what to do, I'm not sure how we can deliver on that. Leaders lead, and the agency and the governor really need to do that here, and they have failed.
0: Well, and honestly, it's silly because we live in an era where every news outlet, at least in Connecticut, they FOI request everything. FOI requests are through the roof in the last 2 years. That's why you see constant audit reports in a lot of your local newspapers, on your news stations, what have you. It's because the FOI requests are, and I know this from our two Connecticut auditors, the FOI requests are through the roof in Connecticut in the last couple of years. And so at some point, it's all going to come to a head. And actually, we've seen more from DCF. Just as far as child welfare cases, we have seen more from DCF in just the last year because there are reporters like Connecticut Public who did an FOI request and found these documents to be redacted and so on and so forth. So again, who is winning here? I'm not seeing any. And I just don't see where we can kind of continue protecting an agency that is clearly broken for much longer.
9: Well, the kids in the system certainly aren't winning. That's for sure.
0: Yeah. Senator Perillo, always appreciate you weighing in on these conversations. Thank you so much. And for you at home, we will obviously keep a very close eye on the Waterbury alleged captivity case. And anytime we get more details on it, we'll bring it to you here on WICC. We'll be right back.
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2: A few widely scattered showers and a thunderstorm through this afternoon in the low 70s. Clearing after midnight with a morning low near 60. Friday, sunny and warm near 80. I'm meteorologist Paul Piorek on WICC.
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1: 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It's Melissa in the morning.
10: Well, how ironic, Andrew, that you bring up the annual Connecticut Pizza and Brew Fest, thanks to our friends at Connecticut Basement Systems. Coming up this Sunday, August 2nd, at the Hartford Healthcare Amphitheater right here in Bridgeport. VIP getting in at 11:30. And for all of us, like you and me, I don't know about you, maybe you are a VIP. I am not. I will be there at noon till 4, and you could sample some of the best pizza and craft beers Connecticut has to offer. Also included will be pizza making demos, live music, and so much more. And we've had an amazing opportunity in the last couple of weeks to talk to some of our incredible vendors who are attending. And today we get to chat with Sabrina, who is the manager of Nona Lucia's Delicious. Sabrina, welcome to the show. And are you excited? Connecticut Pizza and Brew Fest coming up this weekend. Oh, there we go. Hi, Sabrina.
11: Hi.
10: I'm so glad to have you here. And are you excited for the upcoming Connecticut Pizza and Brew Fest?
11: I am, yes. This is going to be our first event. We're excited to see what it has to offer.
10: Yeah. Well, welcome. Welcome to the family. This is a really fun time. It's our fourth year doing this. Tell us a little bit about Nona Lucia's Delicious and what makes you guys so unique to Connecticut pizza scene.
11: So we have been in business since 2001, serving Italian cuisine, pizza. And we decided to venture out this year and try a food trailer. It's called Nona Lucia's Delicious Bites. We make fried dough, pizza, sandwiches on the trailer. We're going to all to the local areas to do outdoor concerts, festivals, private events. So we decided to try the Brewfest and see how it goes.
10: Well, we're really excited to have you. And I have to confess, Sabrina, I am not only Italian, but my kid calls my mother Nona. So as soon as I saw you guys on the list, I was like, oh, here we go. These are my people. I mean, I love that you're expanding even beyond pizza to like kind of fried dough. I mean, obviously food is love, right? Why do you think Connecticut residents are so into the food scene, but specifically pizza?
11: Well, we have a lot of great pizza in the area. Connecticut is known for great pizza. Different types, wood fire, brick oven, pans. So I think there's going to be a a lot of great choices on Sunday for everybody to try.
10: And where are you located, Sabrina? Obviously, we want people to come and check you guys out at the Connecticut Pizza and Brewfest.
11: We're located in Watertown on Main Street. And we just do a lot of different types of cuisines, fresh bread, sandwiches, pasta. Our main popular dish is chicken parm and eggplant parm. We make everything here. Our sauce is great.
10: Yeah, I love all this. I'm just so hungry now. I just want to have authentic Italian food. Sounds amazing. And again, Nona Lucia's is new to our annual Connecticut Pizza and Brew Fest, which is coming up this Sunday, August 2nd, thanks to Connecticut Basement Systems. And what would you say, Sabrina, why should people come to the Pizza and Brew Fest?
11: So I think you're just going to sample a lot of great pizza from the area. You get to try out our dough bites, which is fried dough cut in pieces with different sauces. We have a marinara sauce. We have cinnamon sugar, powdered sugar. We're doing a salad with fried dough with arugula, fresh mozzarella, and tomatoes with a glaze. And then we're all going to have a dessert fried dough with fresh strawberries and Nutella.
10: You got the best of everything there. Look at you. You got your greens, your sweets. Look at you. Well, that's very Italian. You know, we cook for an army. So, yeah, it makes sense, Sabrina. I'm a fan. So if you want to check them out, they're going to be one of the vendors attending our annual Connecticut Pizza and Brew Fest, again, with Connecticut Basement Systems this Sunday, August 2nd at the Hartford Healthcare Amphitheater. Sabrina, can I ask you this? I know I'm never supposed to ask this, but I gotta. What is your favorite thing on your menu?
11: I like the pizza.
10: You do?
11: Margarita.
10: Ooh, look at you. Wow, I did not peg that.
11: Mm-hmm.
10: Huh. So if people come to your booth, which they're going to, what would you tell them from your table to take?
11: They could try everything. We're making cheese pizza, pepperoni pizza, margarita pizza, and fried dough. So try a little bit of everything.
10: Okay. Sounds amazing. Sabrina, thank you so much. Again, manager of Nona Lucia's Dough-licious, one of our vendors, I should say, this upcoming weekend for the Connecticut Pizza and Brew Fest. Thank you, Sabrina. See you this Sunday.
11: Thank you. We're excited. Yeah. See everyone there.
10: We're excited to see you as well. And again, the Connecticut Pizza and Brew Fest with Connecticut Basement Systems coming up this Sunday, August 2nd at the Hartford Healthcare Amphitheater in Bridgeport, 11:30. The VIPs get in. General admission from noon to 4. You can have some of the best pizza, craft beers, and even some fried dough, as you just heard there. Everything that Connecticut has to offer. And there's pizza making demos, live music, so much entertainment. Tickets are on sale. And you can go to the website CT Pizza and Brewfest, all spelled out, ctpizzaandbrewfest.com. I will also be there, and I hope to see you there this upcoming Sunday. You are listening to WICC, the voice of Connecticut. My name is Melissa Sheketoff. I hope you have a beautiful rest of your Thursday. The Lisa Wexler Show straight ahead, followed by The Download at noon. And of course, Connecticut Today with Paul Pacelli coming at you at 2 o'clock. If you want to catch up on anything you missed from today's morning show, be sure to go to our website, voiceofct.com, under Melissa in the Morning.
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10: ABC News. I'm Sherry Preston. A new gauge of the prices we're paying, in part because of the war. The inflation gauge favored by the Fed shows prices 3.7% higher in June than they were a year ago. Here's ABC's Elizabeth Schulze.
17: We are seeing oil prices spike again as the war escalates. The national average for a gallon of gas now $4.08. That's back where it was in June before the ceasefire was announced. A year ago, about a dollar lower than this. And a new estimate this morning from Moody's Analytics shows that the typical American household has now spent an extra $672 in gas, diesel, home heating, and jet fuel expenses combined since the start of the Iran war.
10: The nation's economy growing from April to June at an annual rate of just 1.5%. However, stocks are bouncing back this morning after the Dow had its worst day in more than a year on Wednesday. Overnight, U.S. forces striking again and Iran aiming at bases housing U.S. troops as the relative lull in fighting appears over. ABC's Rachel Scott is at the White House.
18: Israeli Prime Minister Benjamin Netanyahu, who launched this war with the U.S., issuing this warning in an interview with our Lindsay Davis.
19: If Iran does strike Israel, how will you respond?
20: I think they'll make a terrible mistake and will respond very, very forcefully.
18: Netanyahu has also been less optimistic than President Trump that a deal with Iran could ultimately be reached.
10: Republican Senator John Cornyn saying on his way into the Capitol today he's no closer to getting confirmation that the $1.8 billion anti-weaponization fund and protections for the Trump family from audits set up by the IRS will be scrapped. He says he needs that before he will vote to confirm Todd Blanche as the next attorney general. Actor George Clooney now says he and his family were among the hundreds of thousands of people who had to evacuate in France ahead of raging wildfires. Dow's up 370. This is ABC News.
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10: The family of Nolan Wells, the teenager who died after a night with friends at a barrier island off Mississippi on the 4th of July, has sued social media companies trying to get information off Wells' phone about him and his friends.
24: One of those friends who was there on Horn Island July 4th is taking legal action of his own against online personalities who he says defamed him by suggesting he's a suspect in Wells' death. Bart Edmiston said it has exposed him and his family to death threats.
10: That's ABC's Aaron Katursky. Public mistrust is growing against automated license plate readers, or ALPRs, and one of the companies that runs them. Here's ABC's Jim Ryan.
25: Flock is the biggest of the ALPR companies, and its CEO understands the public's privacy concerns, but
26: once they understand what the technology actually does,
25: Flock's Garrett Langley says,
26: most people go, this makes a lot of sense. I want my kids to be safe.
25: The latest headwind facing his company is coming from Washington. Congressman Thomas Massie of Kentucky plans to introduce legislation to defund any police department that uses license plate reading cameras. Jim Ryan, ABC News.
10: The sentencing hearing is underway for Colin Gray, who was convicted of second-degree murder and involuntary manslaughter for giving his son the semi-automatic weapon used to kill four people at Appalachie High School in Georgia 2 years ago, two students and two teachers. Gray is one of a handful of American parents who've been criminally charged after their children carried out school shootings, his charges the most serious. Sherry Preston, ABC News.
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0: 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In Waterbury, a state judge and prosecutors made their first plea offer this week to Kimberly Sullivan, 16 months after she was charged with holding her adult stepson captive inside their home for two decades. Prosecutors proposed a 30-year sentence with 20 years to serve, which the judge modified to allow release after 10 years. However, Sullivan's attorneys say both offers are off the table. Sullivan appeared in court only briefly before leaving without speaking to reporters. She's due back on September 4th when the trial date is expected to be set. And roughly 5,000 Haitian workers have been laid off in Connecticut. The decision to lay off employees comes as their temporary protected status is expiring. A Westport home care agency called Quality Care Services said they terminated 50 nursing assistants. A local immigration attorney says ending the policy is a human disaster and racially motivated. The Westport home care agency has not said what their plan is to replace the laid off employees. For the Voice of Connecticut, WICC, I'm John Kamala.
1: 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Weather update.
2: A few widely scattered showers and a thunderstorm this afternoon in the low 70s. Clearing later this evening and overnight near 60. Friday, sunny and warm near 80. I'm meteorologist Paul Piorek on WICC.
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10: Hola, welcome to the show today. It's a Thursday. You know, it's one of these weeks where I keep thinking it's Friday every single day, but it isn't. It's Thursday. Tomorrow will be Friday. And we're going to have a good time today. You can call me at 203-333-9422. Our only guest today is at 11:30. His name is Carl Wistrick, and maybe a Wistrike. I have to find out how he pronounces it. But the book that he wrote is called My Lethal Obsession. And it's a book that begins with family history and then delves into actual history and winds its way around into kind of a novel with a lot of true aspects of it. And it's the story of the cadre, very few of them, of Polish Jews who escaped the Holocaust, and many of them ended up behind Soviet lines and after the war struggling under the Soviet regime, but alive as opposed to dead under the Nazi regime. And he delved into his own family history. He talks about that, and he's actually going to be speaking at the Westport Library early September about the book, My Lethal Obsession, which is a very good book. It's a novel. It's been published by a well-known publisher, and it's good. It's very good. 203-333-9422. In the meantime, it's just us, and there's a lot of news in the news. One of the things I wanted to tell you, sort of a good news story, I mean good news for people in Connecticut, is the announcement this morning by the Lamont administration that a tremendous amount of money, like big money, is being spent on more military spending in Connecticut. And let me just tell you what this is. I want to give you the actual, here it is, not this one, not that one. I've got so much here. Going on, here it is, $76.6 billion contract awarded to General Dynamics Electric Boat. Did you ever hear so much money? An additional $29.5 billion for five additional Columbia-class submarines, $42.1 billion for nine additional Virginia-class submarines, additional support for shipyard infrastructure. Governor Lamont thanking the U.S. Navy for awarding this contract to Electric Boat. Think about it. These are multi-year contracts. They establish multi-year security for money from the federal government to support housing, transportation, education, infrastructure, all of it. These communities are safe and stable because they're on the federal dole, essentially. I mean, those people who are against welfare, you need to think about this a different way. It's the federal government saying we need to spend money somewhere to spend it on military contracting. We're choosing to spend it in Connecticut. We're choosing to spend it in Groton, New London area, because General Dynamics Electric Boat is one of our valued
3: vendors, and we think they can do the job. It's a tremendous amount of money. Speaking of a lot of money, just as a different situation, I saw this morning that Donald Trump is announcing it's almost $30 billion. It's $27 or $29 billion that he's spending to redo Dulles Airport in D.C. What kind of money? How are we throwing around digits like this in the nine digits? A billion here, a billion there. All of a sudden, it ends up being real money. When did we become like this? When did it cost $1 billion to redo a ballroom in the White House and $29 billion to redo an airport? He wants to put six concourses there. What does he want to make the airport a destination? Nobody wants to go to an airport as a destination. They want to go to an airport to get someplace else, by definition. By definition. Do you want to go to an airport and hang around? Nobody wants to go to an airport and hang around. They don't want to hang around on the way to, and they don't want to hang around on the way out. It's completely crazy. But anyway, that's what's happening today. It's nine zeros instead of what used to be six zeros. Things in the millions are now in the billions. It's kind of insane. 203-333-9422. I'm just going to give you a bunch of different stories today that have kind of come into my mind. There's a story today, speaking of General Dynamics, electric boat, and speaking of water, I'm thinking about this. There's a story today that I think is something that here in Connecticut we need to take notice of regarding our Coast Guard. It's a little story, but it's a big story. And the little story is that specific people that are called surfers, which are people that man rescue boats for the Coast Guard and for the U.S. Navy, are showing signs of brain injuries that our U.S. Coast Guard has never investigated and basically doesn't want to look at. And it begins with the story of a daughter. We're going to get her on the show, but I wanted to talk about it today because the story broke today. It begins with a daughter who watched her father at a relatively young age, for him and for her, disappear from the man that she knew. She was just a teenager, and her father, Brett Bonner, is described as a big, gregarious man who seemed to handle anything, but he started to get these terrible headaches. Then he couldn't sleep. He retired from the Coast Guard at only the age of 40, not too long ago, 2022. And when he retired, he would rant and scream. He punched his own father. He started setting things on fire. In other words, the kind of personality change that you hear about when you hear about what happens to people with CTE in the NFL or people that get frontal lobe disorder. Frontal lobe disorder is when the front part of the brain disintegrates, typically for people in their 40s, and goes down. Now, he could have had this diagnosis. This could have been what was happening to him. But the daughter kind of speculated that it was something else. One winter evening in 2025, just last year, with a pile of Coast Guard files burning on the living room floor that he had set on fire, her father walked out the front door and shot himself dead. Now, this was a man who had been a hero in the Coast Guard. This is a man who had been somebody who saved people on the open water, braving incredible storms and terrible waves, and saved people when they were at danger of drowning. Kaylee, her mother, her younger sister, and her two little brothers. So there were a family of four little ones, and the mother all saw it happen. Her dad left no note, no explanation. He unraveled and he killed himself. She was devastated. She was only 18. She started to look into her dad's history and career because she couldn't make sense of what happened to him. And her father was called a surf man, S-U-R-F-M-A-N, an elite rescuer whose job was to drive lifeboats through crashing waves as high as 25 feet. She said to herself, well, maybe driving through the crashing waves, maybe, caused the kind of brain injuries like, quote, a linebacker who had too many tackles. So she started to interview other surfmen and sent them questionnaires. 77 active and retired surfmen responded. She says the answers were so stunning, they changed her life. Few surfmen had been diagnosed with a head injury by the Coast Guard, but a vast majority were struggling with the same issues as her dad. Headaches, memory lapses, anxiety attacks, mood swings, All of these kinds of things that become a cluster of symptoms pointing to a specific common reason. And all these responders got back to her. She wrote up the results for her senior year high school research project and decided that she was going to share her findings with the Coast Guard. What she found remarkable is that even though there seems to be this pattern of brain injury among elite rescue crews, the Coast Guard itself had never done any research on it. And we know that a lot of other services never bother to do this. But the fact is that we owe it to our veterans. We owe it to our military. We've got an all-volunteer military. We're asking more and more of them every single day. We're embroiled in a war in Iran right now that has spread to Saudi Arabia and may spread further throughout the Middle East. And we continue to demand that our military exceed what the human brain can handle. This kind of stuff is being reported by artillery crews that are firing high-powered cannons, Navy SEALs that are training with shoulder-fired rockets, fighter pilots that are being catapulted from aircraft carriers, and Navy fast boat crews pounding across waves in a similar situation to surfmen from the Coast Guard who are trying to rescue people. In all of these cases, the injuries start to accrue. Nightmares, headaches, jumpiness, erratic moods, the kinds of things that are common to people responding to traumatic stress. But more than that, things that cannot cognitively be cured by a conversation, they bear looking at in terms of the brain. And Jay Nils, a 51, a surfman who worked alongside Mr. Bonner and retired in 22, said, "The problem is being overlooked. We're not taking care of these people. We all signed up knowing the job was dangerous, but no one ever warns you that at the end you'll have serious anxiety, paranoia, headaches. You'll go to take out the garbage and forget while you're there." So the Times, who did a review and an interview and kind of a deep dive on this, asked the Coast Guard to respond. And the Coast Guard acknowledged publicly for the first time that brain injuries caused by impacts with waves were a, quote, emerging concern. The Times claims it was prompted by Times reporting. The service joined a Department of Defense study trying to measure wave impacts on crews. And the story goes on. The truth of the matter is we're going to get, hopefully we'll get Ms. Bonner, Kaylee Bonner on the show to talk about her dad. But I think you who are listening to me, you who may know a veteran or be involved, the Coast Guard is in New London. The Coast Guard is a Connecticut institution. It couldn't be more Connecticut. And we owe it. We owe it to the people in our Coast Guard who are there right now, not to mention those who have retired, to investigate this very serious phenomenon. Because if we know that this phenomenon occurs, maybe we can prevent it. Maybe there are helmets that cannons should be used while you're pounding those waves. Maybe people who do this tour of duty should not be able to do this tour of duty year in, year out. They do it for a while and then they're subbed out because we don't want to take a chance to injure their brain permanently. Once we know this is a thing, there are a lot of things we do that we can do to prevent these kind of injuries. I'm Lisa Wexler, 203-333-9422. We'll be right back.
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3: And welcome back to the show, 203-333-9422, Hartford Current reporting, speaking of water, that emergency crews are searching for a teenager who jumped into a river in New Haven in the early morning hours this morning. Firefighters responding to the report of two people in the water of West River on Orange Avenue near the West Haven line shortly before 4:30 a.m. According to Dan Coughlin, chief of the New Haven Fire Department, crews found that a 15-year-old boy had jumped into the water. A family member was in the water trying to rescue him. Firefighters were able to use a ground ladder to rescue the family member. He's expected to be okay. He wasn't taken to a hospital, but the teen was last seen by police being carried down the river. He appeared conscious before officers lost sight of him. Crews throughout the morning were conducting a search spanning between 3 to 4 miles, stretching from West River to the Long Island Sound. New Haven firefighters had three boats involved in the search. West Haven Fire Department deployed a boat. Coast Guard is involved, deploying a boat as well as a helicopter. And officials were using two drones in the search, as well as Milford Fire Department's dive team. He's a 15-year-old boy. His name has obviously not been mentioned because he's a minor. They are still searching for him. If we have any news on that story throughout our live broadcast here on WICC, we will let you know. We hope that he's okay. Obviously, this is a very scary, sad situation of somebody jumping into the river at 4:30 in the morning and being carried down the river. He was with a family member who tried to rescue him. I don't want to jump to too many conclusions. We'll just let the facts speak for themselves and hope that he will be found alive. And maybe he was able to rescue himself. If he had a suicidal impulse, maybe he reconsidered it and was able to grab a branch or a tree or something and swim to safety. Let's hope so. 203-333-9422. You can call me at 203-333-9422. We've been talking about water because I thought the story of the day from the New York Times was the story of looking the other way, not looking hard enough when it comes to reports of serious brain damage that is noted in people that spent time in our military, our Coast Guard, doing dangerous missions in which the brain, the head, is being pounded by sounds, vibrations, forces of nature, air, water, that otherwise it would not be subject to, and how that pummeling of the brain it's frankly not surprising that so many people who are early retired, this guy was only 40, Brian Bonner, and he was exhibiting all these symptoms. He later killed himself, even though he had a wife and four children. It's tragically sad, beyond the word sad. And the fact that the Coast Guard is only now admitting, yeah, it could be an emerging problem, is kind of ridiculous. It's really kind of unacceptable. You think the Coast Guard and the Navy don't know what happens to people when they retire at 40 and they hear about these people? These people are their buddies. Of course they know that this is going on. But, you know, it's another inconvenient truth. Nobody wants to look down the barrel and say, well, you know, we may have to take care of these people. We may have done something wrong. It's kind of pathetic, you know? And you know what? The Coast Guard is based right here in Connecticut, in New London. I know that our politicians are listening to the show. They listen regularly to WICC, and we thank them for that. They're in a position of influence. You know, it isn't just about applauding the fact that General Dynamics is giving Electric Boat money to make more submarines. It's about what we owe to the servicemen who are manning those submarines. What do we owe to the people in the U.S. Navy? What do we owe to the people that are the SEALs, that are the people doing these extraordinarily dangerous? You have to be so brave to begin with. These are the best of our best. Who do you think gets chosen for or volunteers for these elite missions? The best of our best. That's who. I think we really owe it to these people. And it's just a very sad circumstance to see that so many of them seem to have the same cluster of symptoms that CTE is, this chronic traumatic encephalopathy, and I'm sure I'm mispronouncing that one, at 203-333-9422. So that's what I wanted to talk about. And Ms. Bonner being quoted as saying, during all of this, no one ever suggested he might have a brain injury caused by the boats. She's the one that speculated it. She's the one that went and did a survey that was received and sent back to her. You know, what you would do is, if you're a data person, you would say, what is the chance statistically of this amount of people at this age experiencing these injuries? So if you say, well, 77 people returned the survey, but 77,000 people could have, then it's a minuscule statistic. And then maybe you argue, well, the fact of the matter is, in any given population of 77,000, it's possible that some people will develop frontal

0: And why should we wait? Why should we wait another generation to figure out that we've been doing something wrong, perpetually exposing our best and our brightest young people, most of whom are men, to these extraordinarily dangerous situations where it isn't just the danger in front of them, the danger of dying in a rescue attempt or dying of some kind of military magazine or military device going wrong and exploding in my face. Those dangers I already knew. I signed up for those. I signed up for enemy fire. I signed up for accidental drowning. I know what I'm doing that I signed up for. I didn't sign up for brain injury long-term caused by exposure to these situations, right? It's not fair. You know what you're signing up for. You want to sign up for that. That's enough. That's enough to sign up for that. Believe me, they don't get paid enough. 203-333-9422. And I wanted to talk about this today and vent it and hear your thoughts about it as well. Because if you're a veteran, or even if you're not married to one, had one in the family, or just understand that we are asking so few people in the American civilian population to defend the rest of us. We ask so much of so few right now. We don't have a draft, which many people are relieved about and happy about. But we still put ourselves out there in military interventions all over the world, all the time. Look at all the people we're sending out to Venezuela to capture all the, or the people we're sending out around the waters of Mexico to capture drug dealers. We're sending people all over the place to do all kinds of missions constantly. We're sending them to surveil Greenland, up in the Arctic. Incredible kinds of missions that are dangerous in and of themselves. The least we owe these people is to say, you know what? Maybe we're overexposing you. We know that there's a potential injury to your brain. We're going to stop it. We're going to prevent it. We're going to slow it down. We're going to do something so the next generation or the generation of people right now that are there in these roles are not going to have the same fate as Mr. Bonner. These are really important stories, particularly for us here in Connecticut, because we are the Coast Guard right here in New London. I'm Lisa Wexler. We'll be right back.
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4: Now, I was looking at these statistics recently. If I were to ask you, welcome back to the show, we're going to do Carl Wistrich at 11:30. And we're going to talk about his new novel, My Lethal Obsession. You can

0: me at 203-333-9422. If I were to ask you where you think Connecticut would rank 1 to 50 in terms of overall considering air quality, life expectancy, violent crime, environment, and Medicaid spending, how many people are over 65, and the rank of nursing home, these are the factors, and ask you where you think we rank 1 to 50 in terms of best or worst place to retire, with 1 being the best place to retire, where would you think Connecticut ranks? Where would you think? 203-333-9422. I'm going to begin with you, Chris, because you're the nearest here and you can watch the board at the same time because you can do 10 things at once. Chris, where do you think we would rank on air between 1 and 50 Connecticut as best place to retire being number one? What number are we?
1: I think it was like 39th.
0: 39th. You know what? I would kind of guess we were in the 30s also. I think that that's a reasonable guess, right? At 203-333-9422. You want to call in and tell me where you would guess? Let me tell you some of the different kinds of things that they looked at. They looked at the average air quality. They looked at the life expectancy, the state with the highest life expectancy, the only state with the life expectancy of 80 is Hawaii. Hawaii is numero uno. I'll give that away. Hawaii is considered to be the best place to retire because it has the highest life expectancy of 80. Nobody else has 80. Some people are in the 79s and 78s, but nobody is 80. Their environment rank is number one. Well, what a shock, right? Their Medicaid spending per enrollee is not the highest by far. It's only 6,000 and change. They have 21.5% of the population age 65 and plus. But the reason it gets number one is the ranking of nursing homes is number one, the life expectancy is number one, and the environment is number one. They're not the lowest for violent crime per 100,000 people, but they are among the low, but they're not the lowest. Connecticut, this might be a shock to you, 203-333-9422, Connecticut ranks as number seven. Number seven out of 50 states in terms of, and this was not done by a Connecticut thing, this was done by... Let me see. This was done by the Home Care Agency 24-Hour Caregivers that compared all 50 states to find where retirees may enjoy the best overall conditions. Oklahoma ranks last. Hawaii ranks first. And let me tell you what it's about. It's really surprising to me. We only have a few states ahead of us, and most of them are in New England. Listen, I mean, really, we live in the best part of the country. If you believe this study... We live in the best part of the country. Hawaii's number one. Okay, Hawaii stands by itself. Rhode Island, New Hampshire, Massachusetts, Maine, and Vermont, bingo, bingo, bingo, bingo, bingo, are the only states ahead of us. We rank number seven. So I think we rate, let me see, is there any New England state that's been missing here? So we rank last in New England, but first among all the rest of the states except for Hawaii. We're only number seven out of 50, which is pretty unbelievable. Why is that? Because our average air quality is 42.4. And I don't know if the average air quality being good or bad, what does that mean? The air quality. I guess I really don't know what that means. In other words, for the air quality, I don't know if you want to have a higher number or a lower number. But with all the rest, excuse me, Yofi, our life expectancy is pretty close to Hawaii. If Hawaii is the benchmark highest at 80, we're 79 years and 4 months. Violent crime per 100,000 people is why we rank so high. We have 136 violent crimes per 100,000 people. Just to give you an idea, Massachusetts comes in at 314.7. New York comes in at 380.2. And Hawaii is even almost double ours at 217.7. So we have one of the lowest violent crime ratings there is. Maine is lower than us at 100. Our environmental ranking is 15. Maine is 22 after ours. Medicaid spending per enrollee is in the 8,000s. There's a range. Our population of 65 plus is 19.4%. And our nursing home rank is 14. So if you look at basically what it's going to be like to be old, that's who did this study. If you're going to be old, how much is your state spending on Medicaid? If you need a nursing home, how good a nursing home is it? If you want to take a walk outside, are you going to get sick from the air, or are you going to be able to breathe relatively quickly, easily? If you want to take a nature walk, how convenient is your environment? How pretty is your environment? And are you going to be in danger of getting mugged while you take that walk? That's what they looked at. Notice they did not look at the high cost of living. They did not. They looked at the quality of life from a healthcare, health recipient perspective. And Connecticut came in 7 out of 50 states. That's pretty good, with Hawaii being number one. Because if you're going to go by cost of living, Hawaii's number one also, by far. Hawaii, by far, is the most expensive state to live in. But you get what you pay for sometimes, and people think it's worth it, and they love their quality of life. I've never been to Hawaii. I've been to Tahiti in French Polynesia, but I have never been to Hawaii. But I hear it's really beautiful. 203-333-9422. What do you think about that? You think it's good to be retiring, or think about retiring, or be retired in Connecticut? Is this where you want to be? Yesterday, I had a hearing. You know, in my other life as probate judge, I had a hearing, and I was chatting with a family of a special needs child, because in Connecticut, we probate judges do all the guardianships, and we typically it's parents. We appoint the parents as guardians for children with developmental disabilities who, when they reach the age of 18, are not able to take care of themselves. So the parents are appointed guardians. And then the parents essentially take on the role of parenting for the rest of the child's life. And then when they can't do it, they hope that there's a sibling or a loved one that can do it when they're gone. But yesterday I was having a hearing with a family, and we were talking about moving. We were talking about moving out of state. They were talking about where their young adult developmentally disabled person was going to be living, and they were hoping he was going to be living in a group home in Fairfield County. And I looked up and I said to them, are you going to be staying around here, or are you going to be retiring to another state? Essentially, I was worried about the fact that this child might be left behind because he would be in a secure, stable group home, but his own family may be elsewhere. And the mother looked at me and she said, my mother moved to Florida. My mother's sorry she's not here with us as she's getting older. I'm never leaving my children. I'm going to get old around them. And you know that there's a movement for older people from Florida to come back to be nearer their children because of that very reason. But many of them can't. They're not used to the weather anymore. Economically, their lifestyle and income have adjusted to a certain way of life that they're comfortable with. My mother-in-law is down in Sarasota in a very beautiful, comfortable apartment in independent living, not assisted living. She's 94 and she doesn't need any help. She needs company. She's lonely. And she has 3 children. One daughter had a severe stroke and she can't travel. That's Bill's sister. And Bill has trouble traveling, as you know, but he does it. But, you know, it's hard for him. And her daughter comes regularly. But her daughter is pulled by the fact that her daughter is now a grandmother and her daughter is taking care of infant grandchildren up here. And the bottom line is that we miss our mother-in-law and we talk to her about relocating up here, but she says it's impossible. She can't conceive of it. She just cannot conceive of it. She's very comfortable where she is. And that's where her husband of 70 years is buried. And that's where she wants to stay. And so this idea of parents not being with children as they age is a real one. So this news about Connecticut being the 7th place to retire, best place to retire, because of factors like our nursing home quality, our air quality, our environment, which we try mightily to protect, the amount of money spent by our state on Medicaid. We represent approximately 1/5 of the population now. And our life expectancy, which is just a hair below that of the top life expectancy, which is Hawaii. What's fascinating about this is that there are states in which your life expectancy is substantially lower. New Mexico, your life expectancy in New Mexico is only 74 and a half years. It's 5 years less if you live in New Mexico than here. Now, why is that? Well, many people in New Mexico may be of indigenous heritage. They may have a completely different genetic structure. They may have had a much poorer health. In other words, New Mexico is one of our poorest states. So it becomes cumulative when it comes to life expectancy. The health care that you give yourself throughout your life shows up in your later ages. And maybe you don't live as long because you were sick earlier. In Georgia, the life expectancy is only 75.9. In Alabama, it's 73.8. The ranking of the worst states to retire in, number two is Texas. You know why? Texas's nursing home rank is 39 out of 50 states. The violent crime is up there at 389.4. The average air quality is poor. The environmental ranking is awful, 46 out of 50. That's why. That's why. Texas is second from the bottom. Amazing. 203-333-9422, because I know you're thinking about moving. When you think about moving, don't just think about you're moving now. Think about what life is going to be like in the next 10 or 20 years from now. I'm Lisa Wexler. We'll be right back.
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0: Welcome back to the show. 203-333-9422 is our number. It's a Thursday. You can call me at 203-333-9422. All right, let me just tell you what else is going on in my brain. Let me catch you up on some stuff in New York City. In New York City, the latest this morning was this was the third Midtown conversion condo that is being halted because of being scared about structural problems. And I wanted you to know about this because this is something that in Connecticut we're doing as of right, far smaller buildings, far smaller. But still, the idea that anybody can convert a commercial to a residential as of right scares me. It just scares me. We just passed this past year in that housing bill. We're allowing conversions under, I think, 16 units to be able to convert as of right, all they have to do is do some preliminary paperwork, some, you know, paperwork with the planning and zoning, but they don't have to go through the same rigorous public hearing process that other people do. I'm nervous about it because it turns out it's not such an easy thing to convert commercial to residential. It turns out that a lot of these commercial structures are weaker than people realized. And when they go in and they have to redo beams and support different things and add more plumbing and add more kitchens and add more weight and blah, blah, blah, blah, blah, sometimes it's a problem. The Department of Buildings ordered work to stop on certain floors at 753rd Avenue. It's the third conversion project to have work halted since one became dangerously unstable earlier this month. You remember that reporting? New York City officials telling developers this week to pause some construction at a high-rise office building in Midtown Manhattan over structural issues at the building, which is being converted to apartments. Inspectors with the Department of Buildings discovered on Tuesday that pieces of some steel columns at 753rd Avenue were welded together, which potentially weren't shown on the approved plans filed with the department. And when asked to provide documentation about the welding, the contractor on site did not. So what's happening here is that New York City is taking a really close look. I think the answer in Connecticut is, if you're listening right now, I think the answer in Connecticut is that when we have these conversions happen, even though they are as of right, our departments of public works, engineering, planning and zoning, whatever it is that looks at these things, they have to look at these things. And if it isn't in the protocol, it needs to be. I think that if you're listening to me right now as the mayor or first selectman of a town or somebody who works at a town, you've got to make sure that when these as of right applications come, they are being looked at by the professionals in your town hall. Or if you don't have them, if you're a small place, that you outsource them to professionals because it looks like some of them are just not a slam dunk. They're just not as easy as people thought. And in some of these buildings, it's not the whole structure. It's a couple of floors. I just want to make sure everybody's safe. You know, it's a new thing that we're allowing conversions as of right. It's a new thing. It's a new thing. It's so because it's new, there's going to be a temptation to do it, you know, a new way, a different way. And if anything, I think we have to have stronger scrutiny because there won't be a public hearing. It won't be noticed the same way. The neighborhoods won't be looking at it. The neighborhoods won't be hiring independent people to challenge it. You know what happens when there's a public hearing. If the neighbors don't want something to happen, they challenge it. And when they challenge it, then the people who are building it, you know, they watch their P's and Q's more. It's human nature. It's the way it works. 203-333-9422. Okay, what else? Here in Connecticut, the candidates for Connecticut's first congressional debate, they all met, the four of them. And the two at the top, which are Luke Bronin and John Larson, they spent time challenging each other's records. Luke Bronin's basic argument is that John Larson is too old and he needs to move out of the stage. And that while he was there, he wasn't sufficiently effective enough to stop Donald Trump and Donald Trump's agenda. John Larson responds that he has a record of doing the best that he could to stop the agenda and that he cares much about unions and Social Security, and that he's very proud of his record in office, and he doesn't feel like he's ready to be put to pasture yet. He argues that if the Democrats get the majority of the House in these 2026 midterm elections, that because he's in a position of seniority, he'll be in a position of influence and strength and be able to bring more bacon home to the district than if a newbie, Luke Bronin, is there that won't have any seniority at all. Luke Bronin counters that with his own argument that basically it's time for them to get off the stage. It was very interesting because the two women, Ruth Fortune and Jillian Gilchrist, they were also asked about a bunch of things, and they are more, I would say they are more socialist in their inclinations towards the distribution of wealth. On the issue of Israel and supporting Israel, John Larson was criticized for the fact that he did not support the recent resolution to abandon the support of Israel's military. And What was very interesting is how he responded to that. I want to give that to you because the pendulum has moved so far from where it used to be 2 years ago. I wanted you to hear this. Let me see here. I don't want to paraphrase. I want to find the exact quote here because I don't want to paraphrase it. So let me just give me a second. Fundraising. They talked about fundraising. They talked about all the money that people are getting from all other things. Let me see. Here we go. The candidates sought to make policy distinctions. They were asked if they can name two instances when they would have voted differently than Larson. Both Fortune and Gilchrist named the same votes. They said they would not have supported a House resolution that honored the late conservative activist Charlie Clerk. Okay. They didn't like that. They didn't want to honor him, even though he was killed in broad daylight, assassinated for speaking. Okay. And they didn't like the recent amendment that would have cut off more USA to Israel. John Larson voted against it. They would have voted for it. So if you vote for Fortune or Gilchrist, you know that they don't support USA to Israel. But what's interesting is Larson explained why he voted that way. And he didn't say that he voted that way because he supported Israel. He said he voted that way because without it, he felt that more aid to Palestinian refugees would have been blocked and it would have put a two-state solution further out of reach. So he didn't say he supported Israel. He just said he thought this was a better way to end the conflict. And Ronan criticized Larson's vote on the Kirk resolution as well. And it doesn't say how Ronan said how he would have voted with respect to funding to Israel. Quote, he told the line saying he's against taxpayers' money going toward funding offensive military aid, but he supports defenses for civilians that protect civilian life against rockets and missiles and drones, as well as more humanitarian aid for Gaza. And very interesting how the conversation around Israel has moved so far away from any Democrat, at least in the first congressional district, expressing any full-throated support for Israel. You see how far they've moved. 203-333-9422. On whom they support in the Democratic primary for governor, this was also, I thought it was illustrative of further policy differences. Fortune and Gilchrist, who are the two women that are running and admittedly not favored to win, said they support State Representative Josh Elliott, who was on our show yesterday. I encourage you to listen to the podcast. Larson and Bronan back Governor Ned Lamont for a third term. But Bronan wasn't direct at first when he answered, saying he would support the, quote, endorsed Democratic slate. So there you go. Not exactly a full-throated support for Lamont either. 203-333-9422, whereas Larson was hoping that Lamont would win and said that that's who he was supporting. So there are differences among the different Democratic candidates that are running in a primary. The primary is August 11th. And in the latest poll, Governor Lamont is leading Josh Elliott by 21 points. A new Impact Connecticut poll of likely Democratic primary voters, August 11th, August 11th, August 11th, shows that the race for the gubernatorial nomination for the Democrats is tightening, but Governor Lamont still leads his challenger by 21 percentage points, 48-27%. And according to this, his lead, Governor Lamont's lead, has shrunk by 17 points since the survey was released in early June. But I think it's fair to say in early June, a lot of people hadn't heard of Josh Elliott. Those who pay attention now will have heard of him. Josh Elliott got a $3.75 million public financing grant 2 weeks ago, which puts him in the news and the news and the news for the headlines. He has a series of three new ads called No More Ned. They're highly critical. And it looks like thus far, Governor Lamont has not really come out swinging against Josh Elliott. He has basically been campaigning on his record as opposed to taking a shot at his opponent. I don't know that that's the wisest strategy right now. Maybe it is, maybe it isn't. Impact Connecticut is a group that promotes progressive causes. And even though they haven't made an endorsement in the Lamont Elliott contest, the fact is, if they promote progressive causes, one has to be a little bit with one eyebrow, a little bit, always suspicious of their reporting of polls because they're not a truly independent polling organization. The poll of 859 likely primary voters for Impact Connecticut, they say it was conducted by Change Research from July 23rd to 26th with a margin of error of plus or minus 3.4%. So the University of New Hampshire's Nutmeg poll in late June showed Lamont with a 53 to 23% division. Lamont is 72 years old. Elliott is younger. And we'll see. So August 11th, right? What did I tell you? August 11th. 203-333-9422, August 11th. We're going to be right back with the next hour of the Lisa Wexler Show. You can give me a call. I've got lots of news to report. And a new novelist, a guest coming in.

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1: From ABC News, I'm Sherry Preston. The relative quiet in the Middle East is over as Iran and the U.S. trade strikes once again. ABC's Matt Rivers is in Amman.
2: Once again here in Jordan, we had incoming fire from Iran overnight. U.S. troops forced to take cover in their bases here for the second straight night as five Iranian missiles were ultimately intercepted. Egypt also being targeted by a drone attack, and that is a major escalation. The first time that that's happened since this war began. U.S. forces in Kuwait targeted once again overnight as well.
1: And it was a deadly night in Ukraine. ABC's Britt Clennett has that.
3: Russia unleashing again one of its largest air assaults on Ukraine in weeks. We're talking more than 70 attack drones, 70 missiles, 280 attack drones, rather, that killed at least 8 people, including 3 children. It also battered homes, infrastructure as well, across multiple cities.
1: Stocks are in positive territory today, following the Dow's worst day since April of 2025. Traders have been spooked by further Mideast fighting, higher inflation, and the Fed deciding to hold interest rates steady.
4: Wall Street investors are worried that the Federal Reserve is not acting fast enough right now to tame rising prices. Under the new chairman, Kevin Warsh, the Fed kept interest rates unchanged. But 3 Fed officials disagreed with that. They said rates should go up now to try to bring down those high prices.
1: ABC's Elizabeth Schulze. The first look at America's economy from April through June shows sluggish growth. GDP growing at an annual rate of just 1.5%. It was over 2% earlier this year. George Clooney says he and his family have been forced to evacuate their home in southeastern France as wildfires burn nearby. That blaze far smaller than the vast inferno burning in the Bordeaux region. The Georgia father who gave his son the assault-style weapon used to kill 4 people at Georgia's Appalachia High School in 2024 is being sentenced himself today. You're listening to ABC News.
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1: Still holding out. The Senate was supposed to vote today on Todd Blanche's nomination to be the next attorney general, but 2 Republicans are threatening to vote no, including outgoing Texas Senator John Cornyn, who wants written assurance that the $1.8 billion IRS settlement and anti-weaponization fund will not be happening.
6: As I told you earlier, it was not responsive to my concerns. I mean, we've heard from them. It's just that they refused to commit to writing what he testified to under oath.
1: The vote now postponed. Buttoning down D.C. for the big old Grand Prix. Freedom 250 IndyCar race scheduled to take place around the National Mall next month. ABC's Dave Packer has more.
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8: You're going to see a very high level of uniform presence throughout the city and around this event.
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8: We're all on the same plan to make sure that this event goes off as safely and successfully as possible.
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1: Almost a year after Matt Damon won $1 million on Who Wants to Be a Millionaire, his OG bestie Ben Affleck did the same. The final question was about the names of pardoned Thanksgiving turkeys. Affleck's money will go to the Eastern Congo Initiative. Sherry Preston, ABC News.
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9: 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In Waterbury, a state judge and prosecutors made their first plea offer this week to Kimberly Sullivan, 16 months after she was charged with holding her adult stepson captive inside their home for 2 decades. Prosecutors proposed a 30-year sentence with 20 years to serve, which the judge modified to allow release after 10 years. However, Sullivan's attorneys say both offers are off the table. Sullivan appeared in court only briefly before leaving without speaking to reporters. She's due back on September 4th when the trial date is expected to be set. And roughly 5,000 Haitian workers have been laid off in Connecticut. The decision to lay off employees comes as their temporary protected status is expiring. A Westport home care agency called Quality Care Services said they terminated 50 nursing assistants. A local immigration attorney says ending the policy is a human disaster and racially motivated. The Westport home care agency has not said what their plan is to replace the laid off employees. For the Voice of Connecticut, WICC, I'm John Kamal.
0: 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Weather update.
10: A few widely scattered showers and a thunderstorm this afternoon in the low 70s. Clearing later this evening and overnight near 60. Friday, sunny and warm near 80. I'm meteorologist Paul Piorek on WICC.
0: Attorney, advocate, author, public speaker. The Lisa Wexler Show. Flip that switch and turn on your brain. Here is Lisa Wexler.
11: And welcome back. One of the riveting stories yesterday that we covered in real time was Anthony Fauci's testimony in front of the Senate with Rand Paul chairing the committee. Josh Hawley dropping the F-bomb, which was completely unwarranted. And a lot of other people taking shots at Anthony Fauci, all while he decided to approach the hearing this way. Let's play it.
12: Given Senator Paul's obvious obsession with calling for my prosecution, his repeated slanderous comments about me, and recently his publicly releasing my unredacted personal diary aimed at embarrassing and intimidating me, the only conclusion I can reach is that the sole reason he is calling me before this committee is to get me to say something, anything, that could vindicate his repeated public pledges that I end up, in his words, quote, behind bars, unquote. Any reasonable person who has followed his unhinged obsession with me would readily come to the same conclusion. Therefore, although it pains me to do so, because of the respect I have for the legislative branch of government and my decades-long record of cooperating with Congress, under the advice of my attorneys, I will invoke my right under the Fifth Amendment of the Constitution to refrain from answering your questions.
11: So the question today is, because it keeps being referred to as a diary, is it a diary? And what I'm reading here from a site that is not an official site, it's called USAHousingInformation.com. Fauci's diary is a large collection of near-daily notes covering roughly 3 years of the COVID-19 era, beginning around December 2019 and continuing through December 2022, which span the earliest emergence of coronavirus through Fauci's final year as director of the National Institute of Allergy and Infectious Diseases, NIAID, NIAID. And they include accounts of meetings, conversations, activities, numerous media appearances. But the entries were maintained on a near-daily basis. They sometimes contain personal observations. They've been commonly described as a diary, But according to this, they are not a private journal that was kept by an individual for personal use and stored outside the workplace. In Fauci's case, the records have been reported as having been located within federal systems. In other words, he took these notes maybe on computers that he was using at work. And that's an important distinction when considering how the documents became available to congressional investigators. They are apparently described as not private papers that existed outside government systems. The records were stored and recovered because they were always in the custody of the government. And they apparently are connected to his official work, including emails, calendars, meeting schedules, internal memoranda, administrative communications, all kinds of things. Calling the records a diary may suggest a private journal, but the underlying materials are better understood as official records that document Fauci's professional communications and activities. They've been sought in connection with Senator Rand Paul's longstanding dispute with Fauci. He's been angry with him for a long time. He has accused him of being a liar. He says that he dampened any questioning into an alternative theory as to how COVID-19 escaped or was created. A major part of Paul's inquiry has involved NIH support of coronavirus research. Paul has repeatedly questioned the nature of the research. Central to the dispute is the term gain of function research and how that should be defined and what that is. And they dispute the characterization, the two of them. But the contemporaneous notes were apparently already part of a government record. And if you understand how Rand Paul got access to them, they consisted of official government records created during Dr. Anthony Fauci's tenure. Several lawful processes made these records available for review during congressional oversight. Congress has the authority to monitor federal agencies. For sure, they had the duty to monitor Anthony Fauci. And during the investigation, Senate committees had authority to request records from other agencies that he worked for at the time. And when they receive these requests, the agencies look into the records that include the emails and calendars and meeting notes and memoranda. So these were submitted into Rand Paul's investigative authorities and then later became part of the basis upon which Fauci was brought into Congress yesterday. Another major source of Fauci-related records came through the Freedom of Information Act, FOIA, which is a federal law that promotes government transparency. And so FOIA requests insist that private citizens can request access to many government records. Agencies are generally required to release non-exempt documents after they review them for privacy. So that is apparently, it says the documents were obtained legally. They were obtained through established legal processes, FOIA requests, agency disclosures, congressional oversight, Senate committee investigations. There's no evidence that the documents were acquired through unauthorized access or hacking or other illegal means. The phrase Fauci's diary is a popular label used in public discussion and apparently does not refer to a private personal journal. In fact, there is no verified public evidence that Dr. Fauci even maintained a secret personal diary that was later obtained by Rand Paul or other lawmakers. So I think that that's really important to keep in mind, because the word diary, as used in colloquial English, suggests that at the end of the day, you sit down with pen and paper and you record your personal observations and they are for your eyes only. End of story. Now, presidential diaries, you know, very often are made public because they are, because they're part of an archive. And when presidents are recording their thoughts, they know that historians later on are going to want to look at them contemporaneously. So that when they do them, they know they're never going to really be kept quote unquote secret. But I think that we shouldn't be calling it a diary anymore, because a diary in English to me suggests that Fauci wrote these notes with the idea that nobody else would see them. And according to what I'm seeing, that's not the case. Fauci's notes were recorded in a way that were always intended to be part of the public record. And therefore, the public is looking at them now and scrutinizing them now. What do you think, 203-333-9422, that Anthony Fauci's legacy will be? There's a lot online about this. There's a lot of columnists and people who are running through all of the degrees that this man achieved, all of the public service, all of the accolades, all of the humanitarian work that he's done, the life that he devoted to taking his brain and intellect toward public health, his numerous contributions to public health over decades, including his contributions during the AIDS crisis. I saw something yesterday in which one of our columnists in Connecticut repeats a claim that had it not been for Anthony Fauci, another 20 million Americans would have died of COVID-19. 20 million. He claims he saved 20 million lives. There are people who flat out don't believe it. They believe that he hoarded information, that he was wrong on the masking issue. He told people not to mask up in the early days when it would have helped because we didn't have enough masks, presumably. And then he told them to mask up when it almost didn't matter anymore. There are people who resent the closing down of the economy, the closing down of our school system, which probably had the longest impact because it was the kids who suffered mental health issues and lack of socialization and lack of education. And it was almost 2 years that these schools were closed. Can you lay all the fault at him? Well, in the early stages, I think you can. Afterwards, I think there's plenty of blame to go around. But many people say, you know what, had it not been for Anthony Fauci, we would have lost a lot more people. We lost 600,000. We might have lost 20 million. And, you know, 2020 hindsight is the easiest way to blame anybody for anything. But what do you think about all this? Linda from Trumbull will take your call first, then we'll go to commercial and hear more at 203-333-9422. Hi, Linda from Trumbull. What do you think Anthony Fauci's legacy will be in the end? What do you think?
13: Hi. Thanks for taking my call. You know, I don't normally have like a level of emotion when I, you know, like in my heart when I call, and I do call often to the station for these conversations. I think that there is such evidence of Fauci having done well by the American people over the decades that to have this incident going on with Congress at this time, when there are probably no less than 40 humans that are presently in government that have literally done nothing for America. Kennedy, Noam, the fact that Mitch McConnell is like proof of life is so incredibly in doubt at this time. There's so many other servers of the American people that are doing absolute 100% wrong for the country. That when I think of spending any energy on Fauci in his 85th year of his life, to do what? To smudge his reputation, knowing that even John F. Kennedy Jr. had smudges against his reputation, yet gets to live on as a fine name in American history. I think let's shift our energies to any one of the 40, 50 people who are really doing an injustice to America, having never done anything good for America for 10 minutes. So I'll leave it at that. Those are my thoughts.
11: Well, thank you, Linda. I think a lot of people agree with you, and that is where a lot of the dispute lies. I'm seeing some columnists say exactly what you're saying, which is, why are we doing this right now? Why are we spending time? Rand Paul's got better things to do. Don't we have this war he should be paying attention to? Don't we have a lack of money in our federal budget that he ought to be paying attention to? Don't we have, and the list goes on and on and on, healthcare issues. He's a doctor. Why doesn't he get his hands around the extraordinary injustices of our healthcare system? So I hear you. I hear you. A lot of people agree with you, Linda, and I think you said it quite well, and I appreciate your thoughts at 203-333-9422. But what do you think? What do you think the legacy of Anthony Fauci will be when all is said and done? Linda doesn't think we should spend time even looking back at it. I'm not sure what Anthony Fauci's legacy will be. I think it is worthwhile to spend time as a country looking back on how we responded to the pandemic. That I will say. 203-333-9422. We'll be right back.
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16: Let's be real. With Trump in the White House, times have been tough. But in Connecticut, thankfully, we've had a governor who put his foot down and protected us from the chaos. 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While ICE creates chaos nationwide, Governor Lamont's passed laws banning ICE from our schools and places of worship.
17: ICE, go home. 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
16: 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That's Ned Lamont.
18: I'm Ned Lamont, candidate for governor, and I approve this message.
16: Paid for by Ned for CT. 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
11: 203-333-9422. Let's go to Robin from Norwalk. My question was, what do you think the legacy of Anthony Fauci will be in the context of his hearing yesterday where he took the fifth over 100 times on Capitol Hill? He was heard to mutter a curse word to himself. Can't blame him. Walking with his wife of 40-plus years afterwards. He's probably saying things like, this is the thanks I get for trying to help the American people. I can imagine what he was thinking. But on the other hand, there are many people who think, hey, you know what? We have to look in the looking glass. We've got to go back with the magnifying glass because we made some mistakes. And the American people owed an explanation of what those mistakes might have been. And you were the guy a lot of the time running the ship. So I can see both sides. I can argue both sides. But I want to hear your thoughts on this. Robin from Norwalk. Hi, Robin. Welcome. Hello.
20: Hi there. Thank you very much.
11: Sure.
20: I personally think that the guy has spent so many years doing good that it is a shame to treat him like he is being treated. And I can certainly understand his lawyer telling him, don't say a thing, because when you know the guns are pointed at you, they're just ready to pull the trigger. You know, he's got to step very carefully. It is worthwhile looking. I think if the document was found, you know, his diary, that it is something that should be looked at. I thought it was ridiculous that the parts that were personal, I do think he meant it as a diary. It probably helped him to, you know, clear his thoughts, to put them down on paper. And then the few things that were more personal, they didn't need to be sharing those and harping on those. If this was really trying to gain information, then, you know, you focus on the other parts that really have to do with the diseases and the everything else. And I think if they weren't out all guns bared, then where he had to fear for his safety and not being thrown in jail, I believe he would have helped, you know, further the cause in figuring out how this could be avoided next time, because there will be a next time.
11: Yeah. So I hear what you're saying, Robin. So you're saying because he was surrounded by a group of enemies that were just going to try and play gotcha anyway, kind of what's the point? He was only going to sink deeper in because anything he said can and will be used against him, right?
20: And they made it very clear.
11: Very clear.
20: That's the problem. Yeah, they said, and Rand Paul has been saying for at least a year or more that he wants Fauci in jail. At that point, I would lawyer up and keep my mouth shut as well.
11: Yeah. Yeah, because what's going to be is going to be. They're either going to try and make a criminal case against him or not. Rand Paul did say publicly yesterday, had he apologized, he thought he would have accepted his apology. I mean, bygones be bygones. I don't know. I don't think that Anthony Fauci was going to receive that in good faith, no matter what was said. So there you go.
20: I don't know what he would have been apologizing for taking the fifth. I don't understand. I didn't hear that.
11: Well, it was that Rand Paul was saying, if you would come out here and you would admitted in real time, these were the facts available to us. This is how we made our decision. This is why we made our decision. When you look back in 2020, some of it might not have been the best decisions. And for that, I'm sorry. That's the kind of thing that Rand Paul was looking for. So he said.
20: Yeah.
11: So he said.
20: Yeah. And I think in a normal conversation with somebody that's not saying, I want him in jail, I think that, you know, Fauci's a smart man. I think he would have said, you know, whatever he truly felt, but he was up against a wall, and to not even, you know, say what color his tie was, because he was instructed, I'm going to answer every question with this, you know, with pleading the fifth.
11: So, yeah. Yeah. And what do you think is going to happen now?
20: Every time I think something, I'm wrong. So I don't know.
11: You know, I feel like that a lot too, Robin. Don't ever vote for the person I think I'm voting

0: own interests of justice or my own interests of looking at the facts of this case. I don't want this person to have to pay for this crime. And so I am moving above and ahead of the legal justice system this one time, and I am getting him out of jail free. I am pardoning him. I am saying he is not culpable any longer for the crimes for which he was convicted or pled guilty to, etc. I don't think you can do that prospectively about anybody for anything. Think how ridiculous that is. Just think how ridiculous that is. We would never have something like that in our Constitution that allowed a presidential pardon for a president to say, I don't know what you're going to do, but whatever it is, I don't know if you're going to commit murder, become a terrorist, rape a woman on a subway. I don't know what you're going to do, but whatever it is, I'm going to pardon you. I don't think so. So this idea of a prospective pardon is weird. And this idea that you're going to prospectively pardon somebody for acts that they've already committed, that haven't been investigated by a judicial authority, that a jury hasn't weighed in on yet, that nobody has said were even culpable, I don't think so. But it hasn't been challenged yet. And I think that Anthony Fauci himself knows that he can't count on that pardon, because it's never been upheld by any court to say a president can pardon somebody for offenses for which they have never been actually charged. And I just want to say that and put that out there. Carl might disagree with me. He's a big fancy lawyer. Carl Wistrick joining us in just a moment. His book is called My Lethal Obsession. It's a novel, but it's a novel that takes from history. And I found it to be compelling and worthwhile talking about a chapter of history that many don't know about. We'll be right back.
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0: Now is Carl Wistrick, who is an attorney, a big-time attorney in New York City. Carl, I don't know if you retired, you were, or you still are, but you're a big-time attorney for a long time. And you turned your family history into a novel, which is unusually written. It's quite beautifully written. It's your first novel. It's called My Lethal Obsession. The Westport Library is doing an event with you, I believe, early September, which I'm excited for you about. And let's talk about this book, My Lethal Obsession, which focuses on an aspect of the survivors of the Holocaust that you believe, Carl, is not widely recognized or understood. Welcome to the show today. Hello.
1: Hello. Thank you so much for having me, Lisa. I'm so excited to be here.
0: I'm excited, too. Let me get the date right. Was it September 2nd? I want to get this right. Hold. September 2nd from 7 to 8 p.m. Okay, at the Westport Library. So
1: yes,
0: I want to talk a little bit about the story, and then I really want to talk about the writing, because the writing is very compelling and the style that you wrote is very unusual. You talk about the introduction. You call it My Lethal Obsession. What is your obsession with?
1: The obsession is with my main character, Gideon, who's a professor of anti-Semitism studies, who is, one, studying, you know, Jewish history writ large, you know, the horrors of the many pogroms and you know, Holocausts and killings and expulsions from countries. But he also is plagued with an obsession about his own family, where my father and my grandfather and a small percentage of my family actually survived the Holocaust, because my grandfather, when the bombs started coming down in September of 1939, gathered his family and they left their hometown, where my dad had five aunts and uncles living there. And for some reason, he knew, I'm going to head east away from the Germans and get to the side where the Russians were invading Poland from that side. And my character is also obsessed, not with Jewish history, but also trying to figure out how his grandfather, who's my grandfather, you know, it's a fictional character, but how he knew how to go east when all his other aunts and uncles, who were all very well educated, lawyers, doctors, business people, how they did not listen and they stayed put and they all perished in the Holocaust. So there's a, you know, an obsession with Jewish history and also an obsession with his family on why did his grandfather know to go east, which inevitably saved them. Even though they were considered lucky, they were sent to a gulag in Siberia, where it was, you know, a labor camp where you had to work, and it could be, you didn't have to work when it was less than 50 below zero, and it was a horrible, you didn't have a lot of food, you were starving. But compared to all my dad's other aunts and uncles and cousins, they were lucky. So he's obsessed with trying to figure all this out.
0: And this obsession, so the book is written as a novel-ish, but as you're reading it, you're not sure if you're reading it, Carl Wistrick, as a novel, or you're reading it as kind of like a fictionalized interpretation of true events. Do you know what I mean? Like, it's, I'm not sure. Explain the writing and what you're trying to say about the characters.
1: Well, let me just start from the beginning. Like you said, I had a long career as a lawyer and then later as a businessman. And after I sold my last business, I really got into reading, and especially reading, there was about four or five family memoirs of the few, you know, who survived. These are my uncles and a couple cousins of my father's. And I read these stories and I said to myself, how come no one knows about this aspect of the Holocaust? You know, you talk to people and this is going to sound funny, but I even, you know, as I was doing this in the last 4 years, I've asked almost 100 Jews, how did the majority of Polish, you know, Jewish survivors of the Holocaust survive, which was only 10%. So it's only about 300,000 out of over 3 million. And literally, Lisa, I've asked this question to scholars, to, you know, prominent people that run Jewish organizations, and less than 5% get it right, because they say the majority of Polish Jews who survived out of the 3,000, they survived in the camps, or they were hidden, you know, or they were part of the partisans. But actually, over probably about two-thirds of those Polish Jews, the 300,000 that survived, survived in Russia.
0: So in other words, they got up and they moved to Russia. And then, of course, the Iron Curtain closed behind them. And it wasn't until the mid-70s that many of them were able to leave.
1: Right. Well, not really. Most of the ones that were taken that had just, you know, they got over to the part of Poland, actually, which is part of Ukraine. It was part of Poland then. And they were taken to these gulags. And then when the Russians switched sides, you know, they switched to the Allies from being aligned with Hitler. They were let out of the camps a year and a half later. So they ended up going to, a lot went to Kazakhstan and Uzbekistan because it was warmer. And then they ended up leaving. Some did end up staying in Russia, but many of these Polish Jews actually did end up emigrating to Europe, to Australia, a lot to the U.S. So I had read these memoirs, and I'm like, how come no one knows this aspect of the Holocaust? Well, and I could have gone out and... And I just was going to say, I could have gone out and published these memoirs, but as you know, they probably wouldn't have got much much interest, because there's a lot of memoirs, and they're also, you know, some of them are just typed up memoirs. They're not written like books. So I got an idea from a cousin of mine who's a professor at Oxford. We were talking about another cousin of mine who was one of the most famous professors in the world of anti-Semitism studies. His name's Robert Wistrich. And my cousin jokingly says to me, isn't it odd that Robert, this famous historian in our family of Jewish history, died when he was going to address the Italian Senate in Rome? And he died in his hotel room right before the address. And, you know, a part of his usual anti-Semitism talks had to do with how the Catholic Church, you know, was a major cause of anti-Semitism over the years. So he was making a joke like, oh, something happened. I don't think that's the case, but fireworks went off in my head. I said, I got a story here where I know sort of the ending, which this isn't really a spoiler alert because you read it. There's another twist to the whole story. Mm-hmm. But I had a vehicle of a narrative of a professor who becomes obsessed with trying to figure out his family's history and also Jewish history into the question, why have people hated Jews over time? And I ended up, I ended up thinking, okay, I can work in the family memoirs to this narrative, which I think, and many people have read it, think is actually a good story. So when you say it's unusual, it's very unusual. I've never seen a book, you know, where there's this fictional narrative where someone actually quotes a lot from their own family memoirs, and the characters from the past generations are mostly real, not fictional, where the characters from our generation are fictional. So that that made it odd, but it also gave me a vehicle to tell this history that I needed to be told in a manner that I thought would be very engaging and, you know, hopefully get out to more people than if I had just publish these typed up memoirs from relatives of mine.
0: We're chatting with Carl Wistrich, who lives in Westport. The book is My Lethal Obsession. He's having a talk at the Westport Library September 2nd at 7 o'clock. It's free. You're welcome to join it. You know, as I'm listening to you, I believe that one of those stories is my son-in-law's grandfather. My son-in-law's grandfather, who was so beloved by him, like you have no idea. He was really, if you ask my son-in-law, Yotam, who raised him, he will say it was his grandfather because they lived, you know, next door and his mother worked. And so every day he was with his grandmother and grandfather. And this man was Polish, and this man was in a Soviet camp during the war. He lost a couple of fingers in Siberia and maybe some toes. And he made his way eventually to Israel. And so I think he's one of those people. Yeah.
1: Yeah. And like I said, family. Only 5% of the people get this question right. But most of those 5% had a relative like you're describing. Mm-hmm. And it's just so odd. I'd never thought about this until you said it. But we used to have a relative from Australia that came to visit who survived this way. And he was missing a finger. So, you know. And it's kind of an odd thing. I haven't thought about that as I was writing, but it's, you know, those are things when you're a kid, you notice, because my parents never talked about any of this.
0: All right, we're going to be right back, Carl. Stay there. We're going to be right back. The book is My Lethal Obsession. Stay tuned. We'll be right back.
2: 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The Connecticut Pizza and Brew Fest by Connecticut Basement Systems is this Sunday. 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Aside from treatment options, being informed is the best weapon against illness or disease. You might not know the best questions to ask, but Lisa Wexler does, and she'll ask them during The Doctor Is In.
3: COPD has two components, and both are related to smoking and air pollution and environmental exposure. If it affects the lung units, what we call alveoli, then that's what we call emphysema. And this is in our effort at Northwell regarding the COPD initiative to start screening them for COPD, because, yes, it's true, we're not diagnosing most of the patients that have COPD.
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0: We're chatting with Carl Wistrich. His talk at the Westport Library will be September 2nd from 7 to 8 p.m. The book is called My Lethal Obsession. Carl, what made you decide as a writer, this is your first novel, to write speech without quotation marks? Tell me about that stylistic choice. I'm interested in that.
1: Yeah, it actually didn't come about till almost near the end. And I didn't know, one, you could do it, but there's a lot of famous writers that have written without quotation marks. And also, as you have read the book, it really, you're supposed to, you know, in some aspects, be in Gideon, the main character's mind.
0: Mm-hmm.
1: And, you know, as I was getting more into the book, and, you know, you become sort of your character a little too, you know, when you're thinking about something, or, oh my God, this is what someone said, there's no quotation marks when you're thinking about it, because a lot of this is his fictional memoir.
0: Mm-hmm.
1: So I decided to drop the quotation marks because I wanted you to be more in his head. And there is a bunch of dialogue in the book, and I thought all the different quotation marks sort of broke it up and, you know, made it, you know, this is him recounting these conversations in his head. So I decided to stylistically take them out. And also some of the, you know, I just getting into the nitty gritty, I thought, you know, in some places there's these professors speaking, or one of the characters, Lucrea, who, you know, talk in longer paragraphs where they're, because he's interviewing people about their survival stories. And I thought, you know, let them be written sort of as a narrative, not always have the quotation marks around them.
0: I really like the choice. We're chatting with Carl Ristrich. I liked it. I think it allows you as a reader to feel like you're moving into his brain in a really cool way. I thought it was really interesting. I'm a writer myself, and I hadn't seen that before in that way, and I liked it. I thought it was good. So, Carl Ristrich, so you've written this book, My Lethal Obsession. It's your first novel. Do you feel like the things that you uncovered about your family, have they satisfied your personal need to be talking about this subject? Or do you feel like more people need to even know at this point as a Jew, more history? You started to say that when you were growing up, your own parents didn't discuss much of this. What was their attitude toward their own history?
1: It's sort of, you know, having researched this now, working on this for over 4 years, it seems to be a very common thing with Holocaust survivors, and especially the ones who survived in Russia. You know, there hadn't even been an academic conference on this till 2018. That's the first time even really scholars started getting together to discuss this. And they always talked about, and you read the book, and I think there's this hierarchy of suffering to those that survived and obviously those that didn't, but they I don't think they wanted to talk about it. It was hard for them to talk about it, but two, I think they would always say, talk about, like, my father had 9 first cousins that were in Poland and one of them survived. He would say, you know, I had it easy. I just got sent to the forest where I had to do slave labor. You know, talk about my cousins who all died, or the ones that even had worse stories. So they always put it off to the side. And I think in some senses, they also wanted to, you know, move on with their lives. They viewed coming to America, you know, as a sort of rebirth, and let's try and put that behind us. And quite frankly, one of the messages for the book, which is also for 30 or 40 years, when I was growing up, I was born in 1967, I might get some pushback on it. It just wasn't so bad for the Jews in America, in the U.S. Yes, there's always this anti-Semitism under the cover that's always there, in my view. But, you know, and I think a lot of Jews became very complacent, and, you know, I think they didn't study the history. They didn't know these stories from, you know, the survivors. They didn't know that, you know, 90% of Polish Jews were killed. So I think that's something, like you said, I think that needs to be known. We have to jump out of our complacency. But also, it's, you know, this is written, a lot of the book was written before October 7th. And, you know, I think after October 7th was, you know, a marker where I think Jews now are realizing, you know, how there is this anti-Semitism and Jew hatred that has really come from out of hiding and become, you know, so prominent these days. And I think that's a scary thing. And I think also it's good to know all the history.
0: Yeah, it really is, Carl. Thank you so much, Carl Ristrich, for talking with us about it. And, you know, we're living in a time right now where there's a lot of reflection among Jewish people about what it means to be a Jew. There's a lot of division among Jewish people politically, I think, which is surprising in terms of an age gap. I think I can just speak for myself. I'm actually astounded at some of the political positions young Jewish people are taking. I consider them so totally against our interests as a Jewish people, and our interests, frankly, as Americans. I don't understand it at all. And when I try and understand it, I get even more angered and frustrated about it, because I think it's based on a misunderstanding of history, just like a complete lack of grasp of the facts. But we're living in this time right now. And also, you know, there's been this controversy. Maybe our audience doesn't know, but Penn, which it purports to represent the writers of the world, has been embroiled in all kind of free speech problems. And it's been noticed by some that it's harder and harder for Jewish authors to get published. Have you noticed that too, Carl? Have you seen that within the writers?
1: Well, there's actually... Yes. I mean, there's been a lot written about that recently. Even one writer just came out with some articles in the last few weeks about how the percentage of sort of Jewish novels or Jewish themed novels or novels written by Jews. I think one of the figures, I don't have it in front of me, I mean, from the big publishing houses, I think has gone down over 70 some odd percent just since October 7th. So it's a scary time. I mean, I was shocked and I was obviously so happy that I found a publisher for my book, but it's very hard out there and there's a lot of anti-Semitism. So yes, it's a documented thing that's been, you know, more and more written about recently. And there's groups of Jewish authors and actually even just artists that have started groups, you know, against anti-Semitism. They're, you know, and trying to get the word out there because it is a hard time, you know, to be Jewish in the artistic sense, I think, and in other senses too. And the last thing I just wanted to say to you, because I know we're going to be wrapping up soon, is you started out asking me about the obsession. And, you know, my character, I thought you would like this. And, you know, he's obsessed with this. He's a genius. He's a scholar. He's written books on anti-Semitism. And, you know, he says in the book in his head at one point, he's racking his brain. He can't figure out why have people this longest hatred, this lethal obsession with Jews existed. And with your book and your background, and, you know, he says, you know, yes, there's a lot of reasons I can cite and write about. But it all comes down to, he says, you know, it's because every Jew has a Jewish mother. And that's one of his main explanations of this.
0: And on that note, as a proud Jewish mother and the daughter of a Jewish mother, I thank you, Carl Wistrich, for being on the show with us today. The book is My Lethal Obsession. You can speak about it and meet the author September 2nd at the library in Westport from 7 to 8 p.m. We'll be back behind the mic tomorrow with more. 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
6: From ABC News, I'm Wayne Cabot. Breaking news out of the Capitol, President Trump may be breaking with Todd Blanche as Attorney General, saying on Truth Social he's considering pulling the nomination of his one-time personal attorney. The Senate Judiciary Committee had been expected to vote today on this.
7: The scheduled committee vote was scrapped, with two of the panel's GOP members saying they're not ready to support Todd Blanche's bid. Tom Tillis and John Cornyn say they want to see it in writing, a pledge from the AG nominee that the administration's anti-weaponization fund is truly dead. Blanche has repeatedly said the fund is not moving forward, but the Republican holdouts have said that's not enough. They've also got concerns about Blanche's sweeping order barring audits targeting Trump or his family.
6: ABC's Stephen Portnoy, the president just now saying he may pull the nomination for now, but try again once Cornyn and Tillis are out of office in January. As fighting escalates with the U.S. and Iran, other Mideast nations are fending off attacks, sometimes unsuccessfully, says ABC's Matt Rivers in Amman.
8: Once again here in Jordan, we had incoming fire from Iran overnight. U.S. troops forced to take cover in their bases here for the second straight night as five Iranian missiles were ultimately intercepted. Egypt also being targeted by a drone attack, and that is a major escalation. The first time that that's happened since this war began. U.S. forces in Kuwait targeted once again overnight as well.
6: A suspected Russian cruise missile left a giant crater in eastern Poland, apparently meant for Ukraine. As world energy traders wonder if the worst is still to come, for the average person, the turmoil is measurable.
9: A new estimate this morning from Moody's Analytics shows that the typical American household has now spent an extra $672 in gas, diesel, home heating, and jet fuel expenses combined since the start of the Iran war. Gas Buddy's also predicting that drivers will see the highest prices for the month of August on record.
6: ABC's Elizabeth Schulze, the Dow now up to 328 points. 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
6: Public outcry has some communities pulling the plug on license plate readers, but despite the criticism, more than 100,000 of these AI-powered cameras are tracking vehicles in all 50 states.
12: Law enforcers who use the technology agree with Mark Nelson of the Oklahoma City Fraternal Order of Police.
13: This changes the game on how we're able to accomplish public safety.
12: But not universally in Los Angeles.
14: Until we can get those data, privacy, security, and sharing concerns ironed out.
12: The LAPD's Dean Gialema says the license reading cameras are being shut off.
6: ABC's Jim Ryan. More about the allegations against the actor Jared Leto from ABC's Hannah Batah.
15: Explosive allegations against Jared Leto, who won an Oscar for his role in Dallas Buyers Club. He starred in a string of Hollywood movies, including Tron: Ares and Masters of the Universe. But now he faces new allegations of sexual misconduct from multiple women who spoke to the BBC in the documentary Jared Leto, Hollywood's Dark Secret. ABC News has not independently verified these claims. Four of the women say they were teenagers when they met Leto, who was in his 30s and 40s.
6: Leto denies the allegations and has not been charged with a crime. There'll be a new way soon to get your food delivered faster. DoorDash now has approval from the FAA to start its own drone delivery service. Build its own aircraft, too. Food from the sky. There is no timeline yet when the service will be operational. I'm Wayne Cabot, ABC News.
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2: 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Weather update.
28: A few widely scattered showers and a thunderstorm this afternoon in the low 70s. Clearing later this evening and overnight near 60. Friday, sunny and warm near 80. I'm meteorologist Paul Piorek on WICC.
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0: 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Connecticut's utility regulator has handed down a mixed ruling in the long-running fight over who pays for Eversource storm damage bills. The Public Utilities Regulatory Authority approved roughly $861 million in storm restoration costs tied to more than 40 major storms between 2018 and 2023, but rejected the utility's push to collect nearly $400 million in interest that piled up while the case was under review. After accounting for money customers had already paid and other credits, the final eligible amount for recovery from ratepayers comes to about $668 million to be financed through low-interest bonds funded by a dedicated customer charge. Attorney General William Tong called the decision a win for families, saying regulators were right to reject forcing ratepayers to cover interest on costs that hadn't yet been vetted. Eversource had originally sought more than $1 billion, and with interest included, that request had grown to roughly $1.4 billion. The Pentagon is awarding a $76.6 billion contract to Connecticut-based Electric Boat. The company has been contracted to build new submarines in what's being called the biggest naval shipbuilding award in modern history. EB is being called to build 9 Virginia-class attack submarines, 5 Columbia-class ballistic missile submarines, and they'll receive $5 billion for shipyard improvements to speed up production. Congressman Joe Courtney says the contract shows, quote, a surging, unwavering demand for the entire submarine industrial base. The shipyard is planning to hire 8,000 more employees to speed up production. Roughly 5,000 Haitian workers are being laid off in Connecticut. The decision to lay off employees comes as their temporary protected status is expiring. A Westport home care agency called Quality Care Services says they terminated 50 nursing assistants. A local immigration attorney says ending the policy is a, quote, human disaster and racially motivated. The Westport home care agency has not said what their plan is to replace the laid off employees. This afternoon, Governor Ned Lamont will hold a bill signing ceremony in Hartford to commemorate the enactment of Public Act 2678, establishing the Connecticut India Trade Commission. Consisting of 27 volunteer members, the group will be responsible for exploring opportunities to encourage Indian companies to choose Connecticut as their American home, promoting the state as a place to do business and grow jobs. The effort to adopt the legislation was led by State Senator Sujata Gadkar Wilcox of Bridgeport. In Waterbury, a state judge and prosecutors made their first plea offer this week to Kimberly Sullivan, 16 months after she was charged with holding her adult stepson captive inside their home for 2 decades. Prosecutors proposed a 30-year sentence with 20 years to serve, which the judge modified to allow release after 10 years. But at a press conference attended by Channel 3, Sullivan's attorney says both offers are off the table.
1: I don't anticipate this case resolving with anything that involves incarceration. Kimberly's done nothing wrong. She's been wrongly accused, so she shouldn't spend any time in jail.
0: Sullivan appeared in court only briefly before leaving without speaking to reporters. She's due back on September 4th when the trial date is expected to be set, with attorneys saying a trial likely won't begin before 2027. In Stamford, a local nonprofit is asking for the community's help after last week's flash flooding tore through its home base. The Special Needs Senior Dog Sanctuary, run out of the Georgie family's Stamford home for the past 14 years, saw its lower-level care space flooded with nearly 5 inches of rain on July 21st, destroying flooring, walls, and equipment used for its senior and special need dogs, damage that isn't covered by flood insurance. Founders Todd and Anna Georgie, who've rescued 44 abandoned and special needs senior dogs since founding the sanctuary, have launched a GoFundMe to cover repairs, and the community has already stepped up with more than $10,000 in donations. For the Voice of Connecticut, WICC, I'm John Kamal.
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9: From ABC News, I'm Sherry Preston. The relative quiet in the Middle East is over as Iran and the U.S. trade strikes once again. ABC's Matt Rivers is in Amman.
10: Once again here in Jordan, we had incoming fire from Iran overnight. U.S. troops forced to take cover in their bases here for the second straight night as five Iranian missiles were ultimately intercepted. Egypt also being targeted by a drone attack, and that is a major escalation. The first time that that's happened since this war began. U.S. forces in Kuwait targeted once again overnight as well.
9: And it was a deadly night in Ukraine. ABC's Britt Clennett has that.
11: Russia unleashing again one of its largest air assaults on Ukraine in weeks. We're talking more than 70 attack drones, 70 missiles, 280 attack drones, rather, that killed at least 8 people, including 3 children. It also battered homes, infrastructure as well, across multiple cities.
9: Stocks are in positive territory today, following the Dow's worst day since April of 2025. Traders have been spooked by further Mideast fighting, higher inflation, and the Fed deciding to hold interest rates steady.
13: Wall Street investors are worried that the Federal Reserve is not acting fast enough right now to tame rising prices. Under the new chairman, Kevin Warsh, the Fed kept interest rates unchanged. But 3 Fed officials disagreed with that. They said rates should go up now to try to bring down those high prices.
9: ABC's Elizabeth Scholze. The first look at America's economy from April through June shows sluggish growth. GDP growing at an annual rate of just 1.5%. It was over 2% earlier this year. George Clooney says he and his family have been forced to evacuate their home in southeastern France as wildfires burn nearby. That blaze far smaller than the vast inferno burning in the Bordeaux region. The Georgia father who gave his son the assault-style weapon used to kill 4 people at Georgia's Appalachia High School in 2024 is being sentenced himself today. 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
8: 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It's Up Close with John Kamal, taking a deeper look at a local story making news.
0: West Nile virus has again been found in Connecticut, this time in Stratford. The virus was first detected in Milford earlier this month and then again this week in West Haven. And while tick-borne disease may be the most common topic of insect illness this year, Connecticut is also facing large numbers of mosquitoes, despite the cold winter.
14: West Nile virus can cause a whole spectrum of illness, from a flu-like illness, fever, headache, to more severe disease when it infects the central nervous system. And it can cause things like muscle weakness, tremors, seizures, paralysis, and coma.
0: That was Dr. Phil Armstrong, chief scientist at the Connecticut Agricultural Experiment Station. The virus itself has been detected in Connecticut every year since 1999, and thankfully there have been no human cases reported so far this year. However, in 2025, West Nile hospitalized six people in Connecticut, one of whom died. So understanding your risk factors is an important step in avoiding severe disease.
14: Age is a big risk factor for developing severe disease. So people over the age of 60 are at a higher risk for developing neuroinvasive disease, as well as immunocompromised individuals. Generally, with kids, their immune systems are much more robust, and so they don't develop severe disease. We don't see those cases. It's typically in the elderly.
0: In addition to age, the CDC also lists chronic medical conditions and a weakened immune system as risk factors. If you're concerned about your exposure, make sure to get rid of any standing water on your property. Check that your door and window screens are properly fitted. And of course, protect yourself when going outdoors.
14: Covering up, wearing long sleeve pants and shirts when mosquitoes are active and biting, particularly at dusk and dawn, that's when the mosquitoes are most active. And consider wearing a mosquito repellent. There are a number of great products out there that have been shown to be safe and effective.
0: The good news is that the majority of the population will either not get or not notice a case of West Nile virus. However, people are most susceptible to it in August and September, so common sense precautions should always be taken. For the Voice of Connecticut, WICC, I'm John Kamal.
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28: A few widely scattered showers and a thunderstorm this afternoon in the low 70s. Clearing later this evening and overnight near 60. Friday, sunny and warm near 80. I'm meteorologist Paul Piorek on WICC.
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9: Local art, local experience, and best of all, a major impact on our local youth. I'm talking about what's called Rooted in Community, Portraits of Everyday Heroes, Chapter 2. The City Hall in Bridgeport exhibition gives you the opportunity to experience youth-created portraits, celebrating local role models, mentorship, and the power of community, all using art. Joining us now to talk more about this is Sam DeClarlo, who is the VP of Programs at Catalyst CT, and the exhibition is actually created by Catalyst CT in partnership with the Housatonic Museum of Art. Sam, welcome back to the show. How are you?
12: Hey, Melissa. Thanks for having me again. Doing great.
9: Always love having you here, Sam. And first of all, let's just back up a quick second and talk about Catalyst CT. What did you guys do?
12: So Catalyst CT is a nonprofit in the city of Bridgeport that helps to find a solution to reduce youth and gun violence, advocate for healthier communities, and create positive impact that extends beyond today for the underserved and marginalized youth and families in the neighborhoods that we serve in southwestern Connecticut.
9: Correct me if I'm wrong, Sam, but you guys partner up with the Housatonic Museum of Art a lot, don't you?
12: Yes, we do. This is actually our fourth year in doing this specific art show. And we also partner with them on, you know, a couple of different programs that they have that we refer youth to and try to help them navigate through getting their post-secondary certifications and degrees.
9: Why do you find this type of exhibition, which I want to talk about, obviously, the details of it, but why do you find it has such a great impact on the youth in Bridgeport and surrounding communities?
12: So this has a great impact because the youth are able to really be creative, find their voice, talk about things that matter to them, find importance in the community, and then they get to showcase that in a way that they might not have ever imagined that they could showcase before. Right now, every day you get your artwork showcased in an exhibition at a college or city hall like they've moved it to now.
9: Yeah. It's a pretty big deal. So talk to us about Rooted in Community. First of all, this project actually started earlier this summer, didn't it? I noticed Chapter 2. Is this related back to the original presentation in June?
12: Correct, yes.
9: So talk to us a little bit about it. What is Rooted in Community?
12: So Rooted in Community is it's a program that we do with our young people, teaching them how to find their voice through art, photography, and they highlight different heroes in the community that they find important, and they get to really add their voice to it. So they're creating all this artwork, and then we get to showcase it. And we had a big opening on, I believe it was June 4th at Housatonic, and you know they were all able to come out, see everybody who came to see the artwork, and they were able to give a couple speeches and just feel the importance that their work had in giving back to the community.
9: So from, would you call it chapter one to chapter two, what is different now?
12: So the difference is that we had, you know, we have a great partner at the city, Michelle Diaz, and she is aware of the program. She came out and saw the showcase, and she wanted to find a way to extend it past just the showcase at Housatonic. So she was able to secure some locations at City Hall in the Margaret E. Morton Government Center to showcase the artwork. So we on Monday, we brought down the artwork, and we are showcasing it there now for the public to just walk in and see. So it's kind of chapter two because we wanted to give it more time because of the importance that we felt it had for the young people.
9: And so people can actually go to the Bridgeport City Hall, it sounds like, and the Margaret E. Morton Government Center to enjoy this artwork until Friday, August 8th, I was reading?
12: August 7th. Yep.
9: Oh,
12: Friday,
9: okay.
12: August 7th. It will be on display through that date. So I suggest to get down there and check out the artwork.
9: And again, it's nice to talk to Sam DiCarlo again, VP of Programs at Catalyst CT. And this is what, the fourth year you guys have done this exhibition?
12: Yes, this is the fourth year. It's grown every year. We look forward to doing it again next year, finding different ways to add new things to it and, just give the youth that voice to really be expressive and, showcase their artwork that they create.
9: And what I love about this, Sam, is there are two things, actually, I really love about this. One is that the use of art. Why do you find that is either therapeutic or is a confidence builder? Why art? Why use that as the tool to empower youth?
12: Art just naturally is allowing them to be creative and expressive. And I think a lot of times these young people don't feel they have a voice, right? They feel that, they don't really get a say or show their opinions. So I think that bringing artwork into it and letting them do that in a safe space, and then, Catalyst being the one to help them broaden that and open it up on a wider scale, gives them some sense of confidence and lets them know that, anything is possible. They can actually, have a voice. They can show their creativity. So I think that art is just naturally a good medium for them to do that, and it's a good way to engage with them as they're, creating. We have groups, they come in, they talk about what they want to create. We have, photographers come in and kind of teach them different tricks. And it's just a comfortable way to get them to relax and open up and, show their voice.
9: The other thing, though, that I love about this, Sam, is the fact that the theme is everyday heroes. Like, give me, you don't have to name drop, but could you give me some examples of the people being portrayed?
12: These are people within their community, whether they're teachers, family members, neighbors, firefighters, whoever they deem as somebody that they want to highlight or somebody that's important to them. And again, like you said, everyday heroes, it's not a celebrity or somebody that they're looking up to that they don't know. It's really, like the title says, rooted in the community so that they can connect to that community in a different way and kind of show the importance of it.
9: It's amazing. And to have it on such a public scale, to have it, as mentioned before, at the Museum of Art, the Housatonic Museum of Art, and now to have it even more exposed where people can just walk through, which I've been to Bridgeport City Hall plenty of times. People walk through there a lot, and the Margaret E. Morton Government Center, to have the art on display is pretty unbelievable. So for another week, you can go and check this out. Again, Catalyst CT and Housatonic Museum of Art kind of coming together, creating Rooted in Community portraits of everyday heroes. This is chapter two, moving it to City Hall for the public to check it out. And Sam DiCarlo, I want to thank you so much for what you and everybody at Catalyst CT, what you do. I'm going to give more information on our website, voiceofct.com, if people want to learn more about Catalyst. But I always appreciate you giving us the time here on WICC.
15: 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Weather update.
28: A few widely scattered showers and a thunderstorm this afternoon in the low 70s. Clearing later this evening and overnight near 60. Friday, sunny and warm near 80. I'm meteorologist Paul Piorek on WICC.
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9: Still holding out. The Senate was supposed to vote today on Todd Blanche's nomination to be the next attorney general, but two Republicans are threatening to vote no, including outgoing Texas Senator John Cornyn, who wants written assurance that the $1.8 billion IRS settlement and anti-weaponization fund will not be happening.
20: As I told you earlier, it was not responsive to my concerns. I mean, we've heard from them. It's just that they refused to commit to writing what he testified to under oath.
9: The vote now postponed. Buttoning down D.C. for the big old Grand Prix. Freedom 250 IndyCar race scheduled to take place around the National Mall next month. ABC's Dave Packer has more.
21: As IndyCars circle Washington, D.C.'s most famous monuments on the weekend of August 22nd and 23rd, security will be dialed up to 11.
22: You're going to see a very high level of uniform presence throughout the city and around this event.
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22: We're all on the same plan to make sure that this event goes off as safely and successfully as possible.
21: Dave Packer, ABC News.
9: Almost a year after Matt Damon won $1 million on Who Wants to Be a Millionaire, his OG bestie Ben Affleck did the same. The final question was about the names of pardoned Thanksgiving turkeys. Affleck's money will go to the Eastern Congo Initiative. Sherry Preston, ABC News.
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0: The Public Utilities Regulatory Authority approved roughly $861 million in storm restoration costs tied to more than 40 major storms between 2018 and 2023, but rejected the utility's push to collect nearly $400 million in interest that piled up while the case was under review. After accounting for money customers had already paid and other credits, the final eligible amount for recovery from ratepayers comes to about $668 million to be financed through low-interest bonds funded by a dedicated customer charge. Attorney General William Tong called the decision a win for families, saying regulators were right to reject forcing ratepayers to cover interest on costs that hadn't yet been vetted. Eversource had originally sought more than $1 billion, and with interest included, that request had grown to roughly $1.4 billion. The Pentagon is awarding a $76.6 billion contract to Connecticut-based Electric Boat. The company has been contracted to build new submarines in what's being called the biggest naval shipbuilding award in modern history. EB is being called to build 9 Virginia-class attack submarines, 5 Columbia-class ballistic missile submarines, and they'll receive $5 billion for shipyard improvements to speed up production. Congressman Joe Courtney says the contract shows, quote, a surging, unwavering demand for the entire submarine industrial base. The shipyard is planning to hire 8,000 more employees to speed up production. Roughly 5,000 Haitian workers are being laid off in Connecticut. The decision to lay off employees comes as their temporary protected status is expiring. A Westport home care agency called Quality Care Services says they terminated 50 nursing assistants. A local immigration attorney says ending the policy is a, quote, human disaster and racially motivated. The Westport home care agency has not said what their plan is to replace the laid off employees. This afternoon, Governor Ned Lamont will hold a bill signing ceremony in Hartford to commemorate the enactment of Public Act 2678, establishing the Connecticut India Trade Commission. Consisting of 27 volunteer members, the group will be responsible for exploring opportunities to encourage Indian companies to choose Connecticut as their American home, promoting the state as a place to do business and grow jobs. The effort to adopt the legislation was led by State Senator Sujata Gadkar Wilcox of Bridgeport. In Waterbury, a state judge and prosecutors made their first plea offer this week to Kimberly Sullivan, 16 months after she was charged with holding her adult stepson captive inside their home for 2 decades. Prosecutors proposed a 30-year sentence with 20 years to serve, which the judge modified to allow release after 10 years. But at a press conference attended by Channel 3, Sullivan's attorney says both offers are off the table.
1: I don't anticipate this case resolving with anything that involves incarceration. Kimberly's done nothing wrong. She's been wrongly accused, so she shouldn't spend any time in jail.
0: Sullivan appeared in court only briefly before leaving without speaking to reporters. She's due back on September 4th when the trial date is expected to be set, with attorneys saying a trial likely won't begin before 2027. In Stamford, a local nonprofit is asking for the community's help after last week's flash flooding tore through its home base. The Special Needs Senior Dog Sanctuary, run out of the Georgie family's Stamford home for the past 14 years, saw its lower-level care space flooded with nearly 5 inches of rain on July 21st, destroying flooring, walls, and equipment used for its senior and special need dogs, damage that isn't covered by flood insurance. Founders Todd and Anna Georgie, who've rescued 44 abandoned and special needs senior dogs since founding the sanctuary, have launched a GoFundMe to cover repairs, and the community has already stepped up with more than $10,000 in donations. For the Voice of Connecticut, WICC, I'm John Kamal.
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3: From ABC News Tech Trends, the AI that went rogue at OpenAI went even further than first thought. Last week, the company revealed that an AI model that was supposed to be confined to an internal testing area broke out and hacked another company called Hugging Face. Now OpenAI says the model found credentials for at least 4 other online services and logged onto those. One of those was used as a launching pad for further attacks. WhatsApp is rolling out some new features, including one that doesn't require the app at all. Users can now make and take calls directly through the web browser version of WhatsApp. And you can also now transfer calls from one device to another without having to hang up. And Google's AI is getting more musical. The latest generation of Google's music creation AI called Lyria is now out. It's part of Google's Flow Music and promises better lyrics, higher quality vocals, and the ability to create more complex melodies. With Tech Trends, Dave Packer, ABC News.
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8: From ABC News, I'm Sherry Preston. The relative quiet in the Middle East is over as Iran and the U.S. trade strikes once again. ABC's Matt Rivers is in Amman.
9: Once again here in Jordan, we had incoming fire from Iran overnight. U.S. troops forced to take cover in their bases here for the second straight night as 5 Iranian missiles were ultimately intercepted. Egypt also being targeted by a drone attack, and that is a major escalation. The first time that that's happened since this war began. U.S. forces in Kuwait targeted once again overnight as well.
8: And it was a deadly night in Ukraine. ABC's Britt Clennett has that.
10: Russia unleashing again one of its largest air assaults on Ukraine in weeks. We're talking more than 70 attack drones, 70 missiles, 280 attack drones, rather, that killed at least 8 people, including 3 children. It also battered homes, infrastructure as well, across multiple cities.
8: Stocks are in positive territory today, following the Dow's worst day since April of 2025. Traders have been spooked by further Mideast fighting, higher inflation, and the Fed deciding to hold interest rates steady.
11: Wall Street investors are worried that the Federal Reserve is not acting fast enough right now to tame rising prices. Under the new chairman, Kevin Warsh, the Fed kept interest rates unchanged. But 3 Fed officials disagreed with that. They said rates should go up now to try to bring down those high prices.
8: ABC's Elizabeth Schulze. The first look at America's economy from April through June shows sluggish growth. GDP growing at an annual rate of just 1.5%. It was over 2% earlier this year. George Clooney says he and his family have been forced to evacuate their home in southeastern France as wildfires burn nearby. That blaze far smaller than the vast inferno burning in the Bordeaux region. The Georgia father who gave his son the assault-style weapon used to kill 4 people at Georgia's Appalachia High School in 2024 is being sentenced himself today. You're listening to ABC News.
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22: A few widely scattered showers and a thunderstorm this afternoon in the low 70s. Clearing later this evening and overnight near 60. Friday, sunny and warm near 80. I'm meteorologist Paul Piorek on WICC.
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23: There's a lot of news in the news. One of the things I wanted to tell you, sort of a good news story, I mean good news for people in Connecticut, is the announcement this morning by the Lamont administration that a tremendous amount of money, like big money, is being spent on more military spending in Connecticut. And let me just tell you what this is. I want to give you the actual, here it is, da-da-da, not this one, not that one. I've got so much here going on. Here it is, $76.6 billion contract awarded to General Dynamics Electric Boat. Do you ever hear so much money? An additional $29.5 billion for five additional Columbia-class submarines, $42.1 billion for nine additional Virginia-class submarines, additional support for shipyard infrastructure. Governor Lamont thanking the U.S. Navy for awarding this contract to Electric Boat. Think about it. These are multi-year contracts. They establish multi-year security for money from the federal government to support housing, transportation, education, infrastructure, all of it. These communities are safe and stable because they're on the federal dole, essentially. I mean, those people who are against welfare, you need to think about this a different way. It's the federal government saying we need to spend money somewhere to spend it on military contracting. We're choosing to spend it in Connecticut. We're choosing to spend it in Groton, New London area, because General Dynamics Electric Boat is one of our valued vendors, and we think they can do the job. It's a tremendous amount of money. Speaking of a lot of money, just as a different situation, I saw this morning that Donald Trump is announcing it's almost $30 billion, it's $27 or $29 billion that he's spending to redo Dulles Airport in D.C. What kind of money? How are we throwing around digits like this in the nine digits? A billion here, a billion there, all of a sudden it ends up being real money. When did we become like this? When did it cost $1 billion to redo a ballroom in the White House and $29 billion to redo an airport? He wants to put six concourses there. What does he want to make the airport a destination? Nobody wants to go to an airport as a destination. They want to go to an airport to get someplace else, by definition. By definition. Do you want to go to an airport and hang around? Nobody wants to go to an airport and hang around. They don't want to hang around on the way to, and they don't want to hang around on the way out. It's completely crazy. But anyway, that's what's happening today. It's nine zeros instead of what used to be six zeros. Things in the millions are now in the billions. It's kind of insane. 203-333-9422. I'm just going to give you a bunch of different stories today that have kind of come into my mind. There's a story today, speaking of General Dynamics, Electric Boat, and speaking of water, I'm thinking about this. There's a story today that I think is something that here in Connecticut we need to take notice of regarding our Coast Guard. It's a little story, but it's a big story. And the little story is that specific people that are called surfers, which are people that man rescue boats for the Coast Guard and for the U.S. Navy, are showing signs of brain injuries that our U.S. Coast Guard has never investigated and basically doesn't want to look at. And it begins with the story of a daughter. We're going to get her on the show, but I wanted to talk about it today because the story broke today. It begins with a daughter who watched her father at a relatively young age, for him and for her, disappear from the man that she knew. She was just a teenager, and her father, Brett Bonner, is described as a big, gregarious man who seemed to handle anything, but he started to get these terrible headaches. Then he couldn't sleep. He retired from the Coast Guard at only the age of 40, not too long ago, 2022. And when he retired, he would rant and scream. He punched his own father. He started setting things on fire. In other words, the kind of personality change that you hear about when you hear about what happens to people with CTE in the NFL or people that get frontal lobe disorder. Frontal lobe disorder is when the front part of the brain disintegrates, typically for people in their 40s, and goes down. Now, he could have had this diagnosis. This could have been what was happening to him. But the daughter kind of speculated that it was something else. One winter evening in 2025, just last year, with a pile of Coast Guard files burning on the living room floor that he had set on fire, her father walked out the front door and shot himself dead. Now, this was a man who had been a hero in the Coast Guard. This is a man who had been somebody who saved people on the open water, braving incredible storms and terrible waves, and saved people when they were at danger of drowning. Kaylee, her mother, her younger sister, and her two little brothers. So there were a family of four little ones, and the mother all saw it happen. Her dad left no note, no explanation. He unraveled, and he killed himself. She was devastated. She was only 18. She started to look into her dad's history and career because she couldn't make sense of what happened to him. And her father was called a surf man, S-U-R-F-M-A-N, an elite rescuer whose job was to drive lifeboats through crashing waves as high as 25 feet. She said to herself, well, maybe driving through the crashing waves, maybe, caused the kind of brain injuries like, quote, a linebacker who had too many tackles. So she started to interview other surfmen and sent them questionnaires. 77 active and retired surfmen responded. She says the answers were so stunning they changed her life. Few surfmen had been diagnosed with a head injury by the Coast Guard, but a vast majority were struggling with the same issues as her dad. Headaches, memory lapses, anxiety attacks, mood swings, all of these kinds of things that become a cluster of symptoms pointing to a specific common reason. And all these responders got back to her. She wrote up the results for her senior year high school research project and decided that she was going to share her findings with the Coast Guard. What she found remarkable is that even though there seems to be this pattern of brain injury among elite rescue crews, the Coast Guard itself had never done any research on it. And we know that a lot of other services never bother to do this. But the fact is that we owe it to our veterans. We owe it to our military. We've got an all-volunteer military. We're asking more and more of them every single day. We're embroiled in a war in Iran right now that has spread to Saudi Arabia and may spread further throughout the Middle East. And we continue to demand that our military exceed what the human brain can handle. This kind of stuff is being reported by artillery crews that are firing high-powered cannons, Navy SEALs that are training with shoulder-fired rockets, fighter pilots that are being catapulted from aircraft carriers, and Navy fast boat crews pounding across waves in a similar situation to surfmen from the Coast Guard who are trying to rescue people. In all of these cases, the injuries start to accrue. Nightmares, headaches, jumpiness, erratic moods, the kinds of things that are common to people responding to traumatic stress. But more than that, things that cannot cognitively be cured by a conversation, they bear looking at in terms of the brain. And Jay Nils, a 51, a surfman who worked alongside Mr. Bonner and retired in 22, said, the problem is being overlooked. We're not taking care of these people. We all signed up knowing the job was dangerous. But no one ever warns you that at the end you'll have serious anxiety, paranoia, headaches. You'll go to take out the garbage and forget while you're there. So the Times, who did a review and an interview and kind of a deep dive on this, asked the Coast Guard to respond. And the Coast Guard acknowledged publicly for the first time that brain injuries caused by impacts with waves were a, quote, emerging concern. The Times claims it was prompted by Times reporting. The service joined a Department of Defense study trying to measure wave impacts on crews. And the story goes on. The truth of the matter is we're going to get, hopefully we'll get Ms. Bonner, Kaylee Bonner on the show to talk about her dad. But I think you who are listening to me, you who may know a veteran or be involved, the Coast Guard is in New London. The Coast Guard is a Connecticut institution. It couldn't be more Connecticut. And we owe it. We owe it to the people in our Coast Guard who are there right now, not to mention those who have retired, to investigate this very serious phenomenon. Because if we know that this phenomenon occurs, maybe we can prevent it. Maybe there are helmets. The cannon should be used while you're pounding those waves. Maybe people who do this tour of duty should not be able to do this tour of duty year in, year out. They do it for a while and then they're subbed out because we don't want to take a chance to injure their brain permanently. Once we know this is a thing, there are a lot of things we do that we can do to prevent these kind of injuries.
21: 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Weather update.
22: A few widely scattered showers and a thunderstorm this afternoon in the low 70s. Clearing later this evening and overnight near 60. Friday, sunny and warm near 80. I'm meteorologist Paul Piorek on WICC.
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1: 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It's for dessert, maybe even for dinner. It's the melon ice cream hack. All you need is 2 ingredients, melon and heavy cream or milk. Put the melon that you have chosen, whether it's a honeydew or a watermelon or a cantaloupe, into the freezer. And before it gets frozen solid, take it out of the freezer. You have a hole in the middle already that you've scooped out prior to the freezer. And then add the cream or add the milk. And just stir it up. It's going to become like ice cream. And it will taste unbelievably good. Keep scraping for about 2 minutes. Put it into a bowl and eat just like ice cream. It is really good. So whatever kind of melon you like, whatever kind of liquid you want to use, there it is, my 2-minute recipe with me, Chef Norman, on WICC.
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4: From ABC News, I'm Wayne Cabot. President Trump saying now he's thinking about pulling the nomination for Attorney General of his ex-personal attorney until the senators who blocked today's planned vote leave office in January. The update from ABC News national correspondent Stephen Portnoy.
5: The two Republican holdouts on the Judiciary Committee say they want it in writing, a commitment from the AG nominee that the anti-weaponization fund is dead, along with limits on the sweeping order barring tax audits targeting President Trump and his family. As Trump says he has no problem pulling Todd Blanche's nomination or renewing it when Tom Tillis and John Cornyn's terms expire in January, Cornyn says Trump would be mistaken if he believes those are the only two Republican senators who have concerns.
4: What Cornyn and Tillis are asking for is for Blanche to put in writing his declaration that Trump's $1.776 billion compensation fund is dead. Blanche and Trump appear unwilling to do that. With the Iran war widening, ABC's Karen Travers says President Trump is hinting at going even bigger.
6: The big question now is whether the president escalates these strikes and goes to that option he was said to be considering last week of something bigger, something more like the early days of the war in late February and early March. The president ultimately decided not to do that because they wanted to see if there was a chance for diplomacy to take hold and actually move forward, and also concerns about the depleted munition stockpiles.
4: Today, Jordan intercepted missiles for a second day. At least one Iranian missile got through in Kuwait and killed someone. In Egypt, Iran's proxies are suspected of drone attacks that set a ship on fire, and the Saudis have been under attack as well. The sentencing hearing is today for Colin Gray, the Georgia dad who faces life in prison for giving his son the rifle used to kill 2 students and 2 teachers at Appalachian High School in 2024. The rifle was a Christmas gift. A jury convicted the father of second-degree murder and involuntary manslaughter. You're listening to ABC News.
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4: The NBA may skip preseason games in the Middle East this year, first time in 5 years, says ESPN. The past 4 years they've been in Abu Dhabi, but that was before the UAE came under attack in the Iran war. Formula One is moving its October Grand Prix from Bahrain to Malaysia. Drivers in New Jersey's rain-swollen Passaic River found the body of a 10-year-old who apparently kept his 11-year-old sister alive as they struggled in the water last night. Passaic Mayor Hector Lora.
2: He had put his hand on her head trying to get up above the water, and he may have inadvertently saved her life, or without even knowing, obviously. When he pushed her down, she described that underwater she felt rocks. When she came up, she couldn't see him, but she used the rocks to get back up.
4: Well, now crews are back in the water looking for another child, a 10-year-old girl who remains missing. Officials believe the three were near a riverbank when they waded into the water and got swept away. From Australia, better late than never, a book was returned last week to the Kiama Public Library, 150 years late. Antiquities of Athens, published in 1858, was returned by a man who found it while doing some home renovations. It was tucked inside of a tea crate, which was bricked into a sealed fireplace. They won't charge him the late fee, which, accounting for 150 years of inflation, would be $19,500. The book has some water damage. It will not be lent out again. Wayne Cabot, ABC News.
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21: 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Weather update.
22: A few widely scattered showers and a thunderstorm this afternoon in the low 70s. Clearing later this evening and overnight near 60. Friday, sunny and warm near 80. I'm meteorologist Paul Piorek on WICC.
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10: The Public Utilities Regulatory Authority is approving Eversource's collection of $900 million for storm damage costs. The agency denied the company's request of an additional $400 million in accrued interest costs. The costs apply to a succession of 43 damaging storms from 2018 through 2023. PURA says the agency accrued more than $860 million in repairs. Eversource is considering an appeal to obtain the additional interest accrued over the 5 years of storm damage. The $860 million figure has been reduced to $670 million after storm reserve programs were applied. And the Pentagon is awarding a $76.6 billion contract to Groton-based Electric Boat. The company has been contracted to build new submarines in what is being called the biggest naval shipbuilding award in modern history. EB is being called to build 9 Virginia-class attack submarines, 5 Columbia-class ballistic missile submarines, and they will receive $5 billion for shipyard improvements to speed up production. Connecticut's 2nd District Democratic Congressman Joe Courtney says the contract shows, quote, a surging, unwavering demand for the entire submarine industrial base. The shipyard is planning to hire 8,000 more employees to speed up production. I'm Chris Williams with WICC News.
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22: A few widely scattered showers and a thunderstorm this afternoon in the low 70s. Clearing later this evening and overnight near 60. Friday, sunny and warm near 80. I'm meteorologist Paul Piorek on WICC.
21: 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The voice of Connecticut. Now, another in-depth interview with Melissa Sheketoff.
15: I have stayed in touch with Alexis Harrison, who is the co-founder of CT 169 Strong, which is a real focus. It's a grassroots effort to make sure people understand what's going on with our housing conversations, whether it's up in Hartford among legislators or even at the local level for planning and zoning commissions. It's important that people really understand what is going on with housing. And I think Alexis is a great voice in this, to not only look at Fairfield where she lives, but also surrounding communities and across the state. And she actually wrote an article recently in Fairfield Dispatch. If you haven't read it, you should. But she talks about, and I think this is a bigger conversation, really, like I said, across the state and really understanding what's true, what's false, and what kind of falls in between. It's the real story behind Fairfield's housing fights. And so Alexis is back on the show and joins us now. Alexis, thank you so much for being here and kind of talk about the synopsis of your most recent article.
17: Yeah, my pleasure. And just for your audience, I served on the Fairfield Plan and Zoning Commission for 4 years up until this past November.
15: Yes, and which is important to note as well. So you've seen a lot over the years, yes.
17: I've seen a lot over the last 4 years. I mean, prior to that, I was part of neighborhood groups. So I've always had a front seat to zoning, which is a passion of mine. I think one thing I've seen in Fairfield in the last several months, coupled with, and as you know, you're in Fairfield quite a bit, there's been obviously a big spring of development that's come to fruition in the last year or so, and traffic has gotten increasingly worse. And I think the temperature has risen about the state laws that were, you know, that we have to abide by, like 830G, the new housing law that just came to pass last November. That's PA 25-1, which will, you know, force towns really to create more housing. It's a housing accelerator law, essentially. And I think what has happened is it's become very partisan. We know that, you know, there are the YIMBY people, yes, in my backyard, and then they're the so-called NIMBY people, not my backyard. And I really think the temperature has to be taken down, and I think we have to look at what Fairfield has done to plan. Because we have plans. We have planners in our community who are employed by our town. We have a very active commission, but we also just have to really look at what we've done to create affordable housing, because I think we have done a good job. I think we could always absolutely do better, especially for seniors. But I think the temperature just has to be taken down in terms of partisanship.
15: Do you?
17: Land is not partisan, as I always say. Land is not partisan. You know, it's not.
15: Well, and I'm curious, Alexis, if you think people understand 830G. So it's a very, I would say, a big question I'm asking you. I guess I'll start with that. Do you think the average Connecticut resident really understands the weight of 830G and the impact it has had on Connecticut?
17: Absolutely not. I talk to very educated people and they're like, 832, you know, what is that? I don't know. You know, they don't really know until it really hits them. 830G is a law that was created, you know, 35 plus years ago in Connecticut to create affordable housing, had a very good intent. It allows developers essentially to bypass local zoning laws and they can essentially build as big as they want. You know, they don't have to abide by, you know, sight lines, parking laws, everything that a normal developer would have to abide by. As long as they deed restrict 30% of those units as affordable for 40 years.
15: I was going to say this new law that went into effect, parts of it went into effect on July 1st, but it passed in a special 2-day session in November of 2025 and had a lot in it. You know, good, bad, or indifferent. It had a lot in it and it passed over a 2-day period. And I'm curious if any of 830G was involved in that, in the sense that was that touched at all? Has that been changed? Has it been worked on? Has it been acknowledged as maybe being a broken system now 30 plus years later?
17: Unfortunately, 830G was not touched. That law is still here. The new law, PA 25-1, did not touch 830G. However, and I'm going to get a little quirky here. So every town has to file an affordable housing plan every year every 5 years with the state. But now tied to that, we're going to have housing growth plans. And those numbers are going to be determined by the Office of Policy and Management up in Hartford. And then the COG will help determine those numbers, which is the Council of Regional Governments. And then the town can also have a bit of a say, but not too much of a say. So we're essentially going to have housing quotas in our town. The upshot is 20%, I think, no, 29% it is 20% of towns in Connecticut are not obliged to follow this law. So they omitted about 20% of towns in Connecticut from this law. So basically most of the building development will be put on the towns like Fairfield, you know, coastal communities, suburban towns that probably don't have the infrastructure to support thousands of new units.
15: Would you say, and again, we have Alexis Harrison here of CT169 Strong, would you say local commissioners, regardless of political affiliation, do they have a lot of control over rejecting 830G applications?
17: Very little. This is the only law, actually, in Connecticut where the burden shifts from the applicant to prove their case to the commission. So we would have to, if I'm on the commission today, I would actually have to show evidence why this development could be bad. And there are really only two issues on why it could be denied, and that's public health and safety. So it's really a high bar to deny an application. And most of the applications that we have denied in Fairfield, they actually end up going to court, and actually the court has ended up siding with the developers most of the time, which is which what I've seen. You know, 15 Uncle Road is a great example of that in Fairfield. It's right by the community theater, which is you know, a kind of the crown jewel of Fairfield. And if you drive along Uncle Road, you'll see demo signs on some of those lovely, you know, mom and pop stores that were there for many, many years, because a developer who owns that property is going to build apartments and first floor commercial. So we actually denied that for a variety of reasons a few years ago. Public health and safety was number one with that. And the judge actually sided with the developer. And then we went into mediation and came to, you know, a settlement, which I think was better than the original application. So that's what we're seeing. So the housing, you know, there's this notion that we have a housing crisis in Connecticut. I always say we have an affordability crisis in Connecticut. Housing is being built. I feel like we need certain sectors of housing for sure, such as senior housing, which I think is a big void in our communities.
12: Actually affordable housing, you know, it's such a coined term that I think is, to me, is kind of a cop out, because even 830G only requires a small amount of a complex to have units that are affordable. And even that is kind of hilarious in its nature, because some would argue that it's still not even affordable, the units that are considered to be affordable. I just thought it was interesting in your article, you say blaming the local town planning and zoning for developments that the state forced through is like blaming the goalie for a penalty kick. And I think that's a perfect synopsis, because I don't know if people realize, again, the weight of 830G, and despite the efforts, again, take politics off the table, the efforts of a local P&Z, what really are limitations, which is why we're seeing more towns like even a Fairfield put moratoriums in place, because would you agree that that bolsters or at least supports better the local P&Zs?
17: You know, we do have a moratorium that took, you know, many years to get a moratorium. You know, you have to apply to the state. It takes about 90 days to get from the state. So they have to, you know, look at your occupied affordable units. And that was a big call. We went through a lot of, you know, I would say painful developments to get there. But we're at the moratorium, and we'll have that for another 3 years or so. Hopefully we'll get another moratorium, because we have many more affordable units on the line. I saw, you know, there's been a lot of fodder on social media in Fairfield, and I saw actually a Democrat Board of Finance member say the Republican, you know, Town Planning Zoning Commission cost the town millions of dollars in legal fees. Because in many cases, the applications that we deny went to court. It does cost money to defend your decisions in many cases, and that's why we have legal budgets. That's why we have town attorneys.
12: And again, it's again playing politics, because the same thing can be said about why 830G has not been touched when we have a supermajority in Hartford for many, many, many, many years. So we could play politics all day long, but ultimately we do have a system that, if you ask housing experts, you ask people on both sides of the aisle, maybe on the surface, not behind closed doors, but on the surface, they're going to tell you that it's not working, or it's not a model that works as effectively as it probably should have 30 plus years ago. But the fact is no one's touched that law. It just remains the same. We just keep building more and more and more laws, but not touching something that is clearly a broken system.
17: We're not addressing the symptoms of affordability issues in Connecticut, in my view. I mean, we have extraordinary tax burdens in Connecticut. We have the highest electric rates in the country.
12: Right.
17: People can't really afford to live here.
12: Alexis Harrison, thank you so much again. And I actually have a link to her most recent article regarding this on our website, voiceofct.com. If you want to read more, you can find it there under Melissa in the Morning. We'll be right back.
21: 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Weather update.
22: A few widely scattered showers and a thunderstorm this afternoon in the low 70s. Clearing later this evening and overnight near 60. Friday, sunny and warm near 80. I'm meteorologist Paul Piorek on WICC.
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21: 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Weather update.
22: A few widely scattered showers and a thunderstorm this afternoon in the low 70s. Clearing later this evening and overnight near 60. Friday, sunny and warm near 80. I'm meteorologist Paul Piorek on WICC.
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10: The American Red Cross is warning of a nationwide blood shortage. It has declared its second ever national blood supply crisis. The organization says donations have fallen to a four-year summer low, leaving less than a one-day supply of type O positive blood, the most commonly transfused blood type. Health officials are urging eligible donors of all blood types to make an appointment, saying even a single donation can help patients in critical need. Governor Ned Lamont held a bill signing ceremony in Hartford this afternoon to commemorate the enactment of Public Act 2678, establishing the Connecticut India Trade Commission. Consisting of 27 volunteer members, the group will be responsible for exploring opportunities to encourage Indian companies to choose Connecticut as their American home promoting the state as a place to do business and grow jobs. The effort to adopt the legislation was led by Bridgeport Democratic State Senator Sujata Gadkar Wilcox. And a nonprofit in Stamford is asking for the community's help after last week's flash flooding tore through its home base. The Special Needs Senior Dog Sanctuary, run out of the Georgie family's Stamford home for the past 14 years, saw its lower level care space flooded with nearly 5 inches of rain on July 21st, destroying flooring, walls, and equipment used for its senior and special needs dogs, damage that isn't covered by flood insurance. Founders Todd and Anna Georgie, who have rescued 44 abandoned and special needs senior dogs since founding the sanctuary, have launched a GoFundMe to cover repairs, and the community has already stepped up with more than $10,000 in donations. I'm Chris Williams with WICC News.
21: 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It's time for the Medical Minute. 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
2: After a long day, it may be tempting to sit your children in front of a TV or tablet to keep them occupied. But the Surgeon General warned that overdosing screens, especially when kids are younger, carries real cognitive and developmental risks. A new advisory stresses that excess screen use is linked to learning difficulties, developmental delays, and mental health issues. These effects can start in childhood and last into adulthood. According to the Surgeon General and other childhood health experts, children under 18 months should have no screen time. Those under 6 years old should have less than an hour every day. And 6 to 18-year-olds should have a max of 2 hours per day. To achieve these goals, parents should set clear limits with frequent check-ins, schedule screen-free activities and no-screen meal times, pay attention to what your kids are watching, and set a good example by modeling healthy behavior with your own digital habits. With this Medical Minute, I'm Alex Stone.
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0: 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Now, another in-depth interview with Lisa Wexler.
1: One of the riveting stories yesterday that we covered in real time was Anthony Fauci's testimony in front of the Senate with Rand Paul chairing the committee. Josh Hawley dropping the F-bomb, which was completely unwarranted, and a lot of other people taking shots at Anthony Fauci, all while he decided to approach the hearing this way. Let's play it.
2: Given Senator Paul's obvious obsession with calling for my prosecution, his repeated slanderous comments about me, and recently his publicly releasing my unredacted personal diary aimed at embarrassing and intimidating me, the only conclusion I can reach is that the sole reason he is calling me before this committee is to get me to say something, anything, that could vindicate his repeated public pledges that I end up, in his words, quote, behind bars, unquote. Any reasonable person who has followed his unhinged obsession with me would readily come to the same conclusion. Therefore, although it pains me to do so, because of the respect I have for the legislative branch of government and my decades-long record of cooperating with Congress, under the advice of my attorneys, I will invoke my right under the Fifth Amendment of the Constitution to refrain from answering your questions.
1: So the question today is, because it keeps being referred to as a diary, is it a diary? And what I'm reading here from a site that is not an official site, it's called USAHousingInformation.com. Fauci's diary is a large collection of near-daily notes covering roughly 3 years of the COVID-19 era, beginning around December 2019 and continuing through December 2022, which span the earliest emergence of coronavirus through Fauci's final year as director of the National Institute of Allergy and Infectious Diseases, NIAID, NIAID. And they include accounts of meetings, conversations, activities, numerous media appearances. But the entries were maintained on a near-daily basis. They sometimes contain personal observations. They've been commonly described as a diary. But according to this, they are not a private journal that was kept by an individual for personal use and stored outside the workplace. In Fauci's case, the records have been reported as having been located within federal systems. In other words, he took these notes maybe on computers that he was using at work. And that's an important distinction when considering how the documents became available to congressional investigators. They are apparently described as not private papers that existed outside government systems. The records were stored and recovered because they were always in the custody of the government. And they apparently are connected to his official work, including emails, calendars, meeting schedules, internal memoranda, administrative communications, all kinds of things. Calling the records a diary may suggest a private journal, but the underlying materials are better understood as official records that document Fauci's professional communications and activities. They've been sought in connection with Senator Rand Paul's longstanding dispute with Fauci. He's been angry with him for a long time. He has accused him of being a liar. He says that he dampened any questioning into an alternative theory as to how COVID-19 escaped or was created. A major part of Paul's inquiry has involved NIH support of coronavirus research. Paul has repeatedly questioned the nature of the research. Central to the dispute is the term gain of function research and how that should be defined and what that is. And they dispute the characterization, the two of them.

0: But the contemporaneous notes were apparently already part of a government record. And if you understand how Rand Paul got access to them, they consisted of official government records created during Dr. Anthony Fauci's tenure. Several lawful processes made these records available for review during congressional oversight. Congress has the authority to monitor federal agencies. For sure, they had the duty to monitor Anthony Fauci. And during the investigation, Senate committees had authority to request records from other agencies that he worked for at the time. And when they receive these requests, the agencies look into the records that include the emails and calendars and meeting notes and memoranda. So these were submitted into Rand Paul's investigative authorities and then later became part of the basis upon which Fauci was brought into Congress yesterday. Another major source of Fauci-related records came through the Freedom of Information Act, FOIA, which is a federal law that promotes government transparency. And so FOIA requests insist that private citizens can request access to many government records. Agencies are generally required to release non-exempt documents after they review them for privacy. So that is apparently, it says the documents were obtained legally. They were obtained through established legal processes, FOIA requests, agency disclosures, congressional oversight, Senate committee investigations. There's no evidence that the documents were acquired through unauthorized access or hacking or other illegal means. The phrase Fauci's diary is a popular label used in public discussion and apparently does not refer to a private personal journal. In fact, there is no verified public evidence that Dr. Fauci even maintained a secret personal diary that was later obtained by Rand Paul or other lawmakers. So I think that that's really important to keep in mind, because the word diary, as used in colloquial English, suggests that at the end of the day, you sit down with pen and paper and you record your personal observations and they are for your eyes only. End of story. Now, presidential diaries, you know, very often are made public because they are, because they're part of an archive. And when presidents are recording their thoughts, they know that historians later on are going to want to look at them contemporaneously, so that when they do them, they know they're never going to really be kept quote-unquote secret. But I think that we shouldn't be calling it a diary anymore, because a diary in English to me suggests that Fauci wrote these notes with the idea that nobody else would see them. And according to what I'm seeing, that's not the case. Fauci's notes were recorded in a way that were always intended to be part of the public record. And therefore, the public is looking at them now and scrutinizing them now. What do you think, 203-333-9422, that Anthony Fauci's legacy will be? There's a lot online about this. There's a lot of columnists and people who are running through all of the degrees that this man achieved, all of the public service, all of the accolades, all of the humanitarian work that he's done, the life that he devoted to taking his brain and intellect toward public health, his numerous contributions to public health over decades, including his contributions during the AIDS crisis. I saw something yesterday in which one of our columnists in Connecticut repeats a claim that had it not been for Anthony Fauci, another 20 million Americans would have died of COVID-19. 20 million. He claims he saved 20 million lives. There are people who flat out don't believe it. They believe that he hoarded information, that he was wrong on the masking issue. He told people not to mask up in the early days when it would have helped because we didn't have enough masks, presumably. And then he told them to mask up when it almost didn't matter anymore. There are people who resent the closing down of the economy, the closing down of our school system, which probably had the longest impact, because it was the kids who suffered mental health issues and lack of socialization and lack of education. And it was almost 2 years that these schools were closed. Can you lay all the fault at him? Well, in the early stages, I think you can. Afterwards, I think there's plenty of blame to go around. But many people say, you know what, had it not been for Anthony Fauci, we would have lost a lot more people. We lost 600,000. might have lost 20 million. And you know, 2020 hindsight is the easiest way to blame anybody for anything. But what do you think about all this? Linda from Trumbull will take your call first, then we'll go to commercial and hear more at 203-333-9422. Hi, Linda from Trumbull. What do you think Anthony Fauci's legacy will be in the end? What do you think?
1: Hi. Thanks for taking my call. You know, I don't normally have like a level of emotion when I, you know, like in my heart when I call, and I do call often to the station for these conversations. I think that there is such evidence of Fauci having done well by the American people over the decades that to have this incident going on with Congress at this time, when there are probably no less than 35-40 humans that are presently in government that have literally done nothing for America, Kennedy, Noam, the fact that Mitch McConnell is like proof of life is so incredibly in doubt at this time. There's so many other servers of the American people that are doing absolute 100% wrong for the country that when I think of spending any energy on Fauci in his 85th year of his life to do what? To smudge his reputation, knowing that even John F. Kennedy Jr. had smudges against his reputation, yet gets to live on as a fine name in American history. I think let's shift our energies to any one of the 40, 50 people who are really doing an injustice to America, having never done anything good for America for 10 minutes. So I'll leave it at that. Those are my thoughts.
0: Well, thank you, Linda. I think a lot of people agree with you, and that is where a lot of the dispute lies. I'm seeing some columnists say exactly what you're saying, which is, why are we doing this right now? Why are we spending time? Rand Paul's got better things to do. Don't we have this war he should be paying attention to? Don't we have a lack of money in our federal budget that he ought to be paying attention to? Don't we have, and the list goes on and on and on, healthcare issues. He's a doctor. Why doesn't he get his hands around the extraordinary injustices of our healthcare system? So I hear you. I hear you. A lot of people agree with you, Linda, and I think you said it quite well, and I appreciate your thoughts at 203-333-9422. But what do you think? What do you think the legacy of Anthony Fauci will be when all is said and done? Linda doesn't think we should spend time even looking back at it. I'm not sure what Anthony Fauci's legacy will be. I think it is worthwhile to spend time as a country looking back on how we responded to the pandemic. That I will say. Let's go to Robin from Norwalk. My question was, what do you think the legacy of Anthony Fauci will be in the context of his hearing yesterday where he took the Fifth over 100 times on Capitol Hill? He was heard to mutter a curse word to himself. Can't blame him. Walking with his wife of 40 plus years afterwards. He's probably saying things like, this is the thanks I get for trying to help the American people. I can imagine what he was thinking. But on the other hand, there are many people who think, hey, you know what? We have to look in the looking glass. We've got to go back with the magnifying glass because we made some mistakes, and the American people owed an explanation of what those mistakes might have been. And you were the guy a lot of the time running the ship. So I can see both sides. I can argue both sides, but I want to hear your thoughts on this. Robin from Norwalk. Hi, Robin. Welcome. Hello.
2: Hi there. Thank you very much.
0: Sure.
2: I personally think that the guy has spent so many years doing good that it is a shame to treat him like he is being treated. And I can certainly understand his lawyer telling him, don't say a thing, because when you know the guns are pointed at you, they're just ready to pull the trigger, you know, he's got to step very carefully. It is worthwhile looking. I think if the document was found, you know, his diary, that it is something that should be looked at. I thought it was ridiculous that the parts that were personal, I do think he meant it as a diary. It probably helped him to, you know, clear his thoughts, to put them down on paper, and then the few things that were more personal, they didn't need to be sharing those and harping on those. If this was really trying to gain information, then, you know, you focus on the other parts that really have to do with the diseases and the everything else. And I think if they weren't out all guns bared, then where he had to fear for his safety and not being thrown in jail, I believe he would have helped, you know, further the cause in figuring out how this could be avoided next time, because there will be a next time.
0: Yeah. So I hear what you're saying, Robin. So you're saying because he was surrounded by a group of enemies that were just going to try and play gotcha anyway, kind of what's the point? He was only going to sink deeper in because anything he said can and will be used against him, right?
2: And they made it very clear.
0: Very clear.
2: That's the prop. Yeah, they said, and Rand Paul has been saying for at least a year or more that he wants Fauci in jail. At that point, I would lawyer up and keep my mouth shut as well.
0: Yeah. Yeah, because what's going to be is going to be. They're either going to try and make a criminal case against him or not. Rand Paul did say publicly yesterday, had he apologized, he thought he would have accepted his apology. I mean, bygones be bygones? I don't know. I don't think that Anthony Fauci was going to receive that in good faith, no matter what was said. So there you go.
2: I don't know what he would have been apologizing for taking the fifth. I don't understand. I didn't hear that.
0: Well, it was that Rand Paul was saying, if you had come out here and you had admitted in real time, these were the facts available to us, this is how we made our decision, this is why we made our decision. When you look back in 2020, some of it might not have been the best decisions, and for that, I'm sorry. That's the kind of thing that Rand Paul was looking for. So he said.
2: Yeah.
0: So he said.
2: Yeah. And I think in a normal conversation with somebody that's not saying, I want him in jail, I think that, you know, Fauci's a smart man. I think he would have said, you know, whatever he truly felt, but he was up against a wall, and to not even, you know, say what color his tie was, because he was instructed, I'm going to answer every question with this, you know, with pleading the fifth.
0: So, yeah. Yeah. And what do you think is going to happen now?
2: Every time I think something, I'm wrong. So I don't know.
0: You know, I feel like that a lot too, Robin. Don't ever vote for the person I think I'm voting for. They always lose. That's all. Except for me. I'm running. Excuse me. I'm running November 3rd, and I'm going to win, and I'm running. But other than me, I can never say. At least I hope I'm going to win. You should never be too confident in any election, by the way. I hope I'm going to
2: win. No. I for many years now, I have thought this is never going to happen. They're never going to overturn Roe versus Wade. Well, yes. And every time I think that, I am so wrong. So I've given up any predictions. I just kind of buckle up and wait and see what shit's going to happen now.
0: Thank you so much. Thanks, Robin. 203-333-9422. We've been talking a little bit today about Anthony Fauci and his fate and his decision to take the fifth yesterday and what will happen. So just anecdotally so far on this show, with only two people wanting to call in today. Yesterday, we had a different point of view. For the record, yesterday, a lot of people that called were unhappy with Anthony Fauci. They thought that a reckoning was well-deserved. Today, the callers are less so, and they feel that looking at his record altogether, that we should be appreciative of it. We'll do one more call before we turn to our guest, Carl Wistrick, who's going to talk about his new novel, My Lethal Obsession. Jay from Ridgefield. Hi, Jay. You want to weigh in on this? From Bridgeport,
3: sure,
0: pardon me.
3: So
0: from Bridgeport. Hi,
3: yes.
0: Jay. Hello.
3: Yes,
0: hello.
3: Ma'am.
0: Sure.
3: Good. I've called in before, Lisa. I just find this man very apprehensible. What he did to this country, his suggestions, or his, you know, he mandated, he pretty much ran the show why we pulled all these kids out of schools, why, you know, he let the teachers union run that. Everything is so left-leaning right now, Lisa. I don't want to come across as a MAGA crazy person, because that's not the case. But anyone with common sense can see Fauci was up to no good. He was nothing more than just trying to get famous and look at me and all these mandates and double masks and things that were so nonsense. Anybody in the medical field at that time, when they were talking about those cotton masks and all these things, he knew nothing of what he was doing. And now, of course, he's pleading the fifth, because he's in a lot of trouble. And why do you think Biden pardoned? Why do you think? Because it's all in cahoots. It's all together, Lisa. I'm sorry, but that is the case. And we are so badly, look at Connecticut. We are so badly, there is so much corruption. And now let Ned Lamont with these commercials every minute. Oh, I'm making Connecticut safer and better without ICE. Come on, Ned, please. It is insane, Lisa. I'm sorry. That's my opinion.
0: Thanks for the call. I appreciate your calling. Jay, I thank you for the call. Before we go to our guest, I want to talk about this pardon, because I'm just going to put my lawyer hat on again. Actually, Carl is a lawyer. I could ask him what he thinks about this, too, although he's not coming on to talk about this. But this idea of a prospective pardon, I think it's kind of, it has never been tested in front of our Supreme Court. We know that Biden did it with his own son, Hunter Biden. He pardoned him from crimes that he had committed, that he pled guilty for. And then he pardoned him from any and all crimes that anybody might want to, you know, levy against him, a prospective pardon. Apparently, he did the same with Anthony Fauci. There's a real constitutional question in my mind as to whether or not the presidential pardon power could extend to that. I would hazard a guess and say I don't think so. I would say if I was the judge in the matter, looking at this idea of a prospective pardon, I would think it's an abuse of the presidential pardoning power and inapplicable to the circumstances of what a pardon is, because a pardon is saying that as a president, I've looked at the situation and looked at what this person was convicted of and decided that in the interests of my own interests of justice or my own interests of looking at the facts of this case, I don't want this person to have to pay for this crime. And so I am moving above and ahead of the legal justice system this one time, and I am getting him out of jail free. I am pardoning him. I am saying he is not culpable any longer for the crimes for which he was convicted or pled guilty to, etc. I don't think you can do that prospectively about anybody for anything. Think how ridiculous that is. Just think how ridiculous that is. We would never have something like that in our Constitution that allowed a presidential pardon for a president to say, I don't know what you're going to do, but whatever it is, I don't know if you're going to commit murder, become a terrorist, rape a woman on a subway. I don't know what you're going to do, but whatever it is, I'm going to pardon you. I don't think so. I don't think so. So this idea of a prospective pardon is weird. And this idea that you're going to prospectively pardon somebody for acts that they've already committed that haven't been investigated by a judicial authority, that a jury hasn't weighed in on yet, that nobody has said were even culpable, I don't think so. But it hasn't been challenged yet. And I think that Anthony Fauci himself knows that he can't count on that pardon, because it's never been upheld by any court to say a president can pardon somebody for offenses for which they have never been actually charged. And I just want to say that and put that out there.
4: 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Weather update.
5: A few widely scattered showers and a thunderstorm this afternoon in the low 70s. Clearing later this evening and overnight near 60. Friday, sunny and warm near 80. I'm meteorologist Paul Piorek on WICC.
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6: It's July 30th. On this day in 1976, Newtown High School graduate Bruce Jenner, now known as Caitlin, made history when he won the gold in decathlon to the 1976 Olympics.
7: When I went to the Olympic Games, the day before the Games, I said, if I get dead last in this meet, I feel like my career is worth it, because I learned a lot about myself.
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10: From ABC News, I'm Wayne Cabot. A father has just been sentenced in Georgia for giving his son the rifle used to kill two students and two teachers at Appalachie High School in 2024. Colin Gray faced life in prison. The judge gave him 15 years.
11: Shayna Aspinwall is the widow of teacher and assistant football coach Ricky Aspinwall, one of the four victims who died. She described how the life of her family has been upended since the 2024 shooting.
12: My now four-year-old thinks her daddy is still at football practice and wishes he could come home.
11: Peter Haralambos, ABC News.
10: If the Senate won't confirm Todd Blanche, President Trump is considering pulling his nominee for attorney general until the Republicans who are standing in the way, John Cornyn and Tom Tillis, leave office in January. The vote today is hung up over Blanche's refusal to commit in writing to killing Trump's compensation fund and to limit his family's tax immunity from the IRS.
13: Cornyn and Tillis say that they're willing to hold it out, but then you heard the president today, or at least saw what he wrote on social media, saying maybe we don't even need to go through you. We can just wait until you're out of Congress, which is January. And to that, Cornyn responded, POTUS is mistaken if he believes concerns about the provisions in his tax lawsuit settlement are limited to me and Senator Tillis.
10: ABC's Christian Cordero. No let-up today in the U.S.-Iran war. Both sides trading missiles. Jordan intercepting Iranian missiles. The Saudis fending off attacks. A drone hitting shipping off Egypt. All very concerning to retired Colonel Seth Crumrich.
14: There hasn't been this much global conflict with these number of countries since World War II. And I think people need to step back and take a look at how big of a global conflict that we're currently in right now.
10: Mortgage rates rose again this week to 6.66%. Yesterday's worst drop in the Dow for over a year. A buying opportunity today up more than 500 points. 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
10: Many of us have this in our 401ks and pension funds.
16: Amazon and Apple will give us a snapshot of how things are going when they hold earnings calls after the closing bell. Amazon just became the world's largest company, pushing Walmart off that long-held pedestal. Its cloud services have been in strong demand, and investors expect that to be reflected in higher revenue. As for Apple, outgoing CEO Tim Cook will be holding his last call at the helm of the company, whose stock has risen 26% since the start of the year. Sherry Preston, ABC News.
10: The family of Nolan Wells is appearing today with civil rights attorney Benjamin Crump to push for transparency. Nolan died after a night with his friends on the 4th of July. ABC's Aaron Katursky says Wells' parents have sent notices telling those friends not to delete anything off their phones.
17: One of those friends who was there on Horn Island July 4th is taking legal action of his own against online personalities who he says defamed him by suggesting he's a suspect in Wells' death. Bart Edmiston said it has exposed him and his family to death threats.
10: Delta is partnering with DraftKings. Don't call it gambling. That's illegal on planes. Passengers will be able to make picks and, instead of cash, win a Delta gift card. Delta says there's no betting, no buy-in or miles or financial risk involved. Senator Richard Blumenthal of Connecticut says this partnership will only further fuel a crisis of what he calls problem gambling. I'm Wayne Cabot, ABC News.
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18: The Public Utilities Regulatory Authority is approving Eversource's collection of $900 million for storm damage costs. The agency denied the company's request of an additional $400 million in accrued interest costs. The costs apply to a succession of 43 damaging storms from 2018 through 2023. Pura says the agency accrued more than $860 million in repairs, which is reduced to $670 million after storm reserve programs are applied. Eversource is considering an appeal to obtain the additional interest accrued over the 5 years of storm damage. The Pentagon is awarding a $76.6 billion contract to Groton-based Electric Boat. The company has been contracted to build new submarines in what is being called the biggest naval shipbuilding award in modern history. EB is being called to build 9 Virginia-class attack submarines, 5 Columbia-class ballistic missile submarines, and they will receive $5 billion for shipyard improvements to speed up production. Connecticut 2nd District Democratic Congressman Joe Courtney says the contract shows, quote, a surging, unwavering demand for the entire submarine industrial base. The shipyard is planning to hire 8,000 more employees to speed up production. And Connecticut is 18th overall among all states in an annual ranking from U.S. News and World Reports. It used 71 metrics in 8 categories to compile the list. As for the other New England states, New Hampshire is 6th, Vermont is 10th, Massachusetts is 11th, Maine is 27th, and Rhode Island is 33rd. The survey ranked Utah as the best state in the country. I'm Chris Williams with WICC News.
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19: Route 1, New Haven, is closed between Elite Grasso Boulevard and Campbell Avenue because police activity crews are looking for a teen that reportedly jumped into the West River. 95 southbound side construction, exits 46 through 43 in the left lane, and on the southbound side in Westport, exit 18 down to 17, stay to the left to get through. On the Upper Merritt southbound, more construction, exits 31A and B, going down to exit 28, and again in Norwalk, exit 15, going down to exit 14, right lane is blocked. Route 8 southbound construction, exit 18 down to 15, and again from exit 12A through exit 11, stay left to get through. I'm Edge Krause, WICC Traffic.
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20: Clearing later this evening and tonight near 60. Friday, sunny and warm near 80. Partly sunny Saturday in the low 80s. I'm meteorologist Paul Fiorek on WICC.
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21: Now, I've had people laugh at me here on the radio station. People in the hallways laugh at me. I've heard chuckles from my online friends and everything, especially when I asked it the other day. We got some comments. Hey, Paul, you must be kidding with this. When I said, hey, is the modern Democratic Party dying? And my response has always been, well, do your ears work? Have you cleaned the wax out of your ears? Do you have anything approaching 2020 vision, whether that's natural or corrected? with glasses or contacts? Do you see and hear what's happening? Well, apparently more and more major people in the media and the political media are starting to say this. Now, maybe they've been listening to me. I don't know. But how about this? One third of all Democrats, one third, one out of three. For you people who are telling me, nah, these are just the whack jobs. These are no, don't worry about it. These are just young people frustrated because they're buying too many $8 lattes, those diabetes bombs, you know, with eight kinds of sugar. Then they bitch and moan how they can't buy a house or whatever. Don't worry about them. Pay them no heed. Oh, really? Really? Right here, CNN, a new CNN poll. This summary at yahoo.com, Yahoo News. One third. That means one out of every three. Remember basic fractions in school? Students, you have three parts of an object. And if you're taking one of them, that's one third, one over three, or 1/3. One third of all Democrats now identify as Democratic Socialists. Did you hear me? No, it's not the fringe anymore. Do you understand what we're watching here? About one third of Democrats and Democratic-leaning adults identify as Democratic Socialists, according to a new CNN poll conducted by SRSS. And listen, you can identify with whatever you are. It's like your gender. There can be 37 genders. Use all the pronouns you want. But this is not a fad here. And this is not like the Republican Party. Stop saying that. Get that notion out of your wonderful little heads. Because the basic tenets of the GOP, gun rights, fewer abortions, property rights, election security, low taxes, things like that, the basic tenets of that stuff is not changing. It's the personalities that are changing. But that's the polar opposite on the Democratic side, where you've got some crazy people out there putting forth some crazy ideas. They're some of the party's staunchest supporters, but many are also raring for a party overhaul at a time when Democratic Socialists are seeing new momentum at the polls. It's happening, kids. Building on Zohran Mamdani's victory over Andrew Cuomo last year in New York, candidates describing themselves as Democratic Socialists have secured the Democratic Party nominations in several U.S. House races around the country, including the defeat of longtime incumbents in New York and in Colorado. Upcoming primaries over the next few weeks will test whether that trend can expand beyond Democratic strongholds. In Wisconsin, a Democratic Socialist, Francesca Hong, leads the field in that battleground state. Wisconsin is about to go Democratic Socialist. Now, there are people, mainline Democrats, who are saying, hey, this is not good for our party because it's going to be one big Republican campaign commercial. Maybe it is. And remember, I played that clip from Fox News Sunday with Shannon Bream and that woman who was one of the co-chairs of the DSA. She says, yeah, abolish the cops, no prisons, get rid of the borders. And poor old Shannon Bream is sitting there going, okay, you sure about, we're going to read them. Okay, yes, all right. So you Democrats out there, your party is turning full on lefty. They are. I don't know what to tell you. Don't believe me. There's a whole bunch of stories here about it. Can parties change? Of course they can. But coming back after this, I've got a major cable news personality who is kind of sounding the alarm over what he's seeing in the numbers and what he heard from that woman on Fox News Sunday a couple of days ago with Shannon Bream. And this guy, I'll tell you who it is, it's Joe Scarborough. I've got about a 2-minute clip of him coming back where Joe Scarborough is openly asking what I've been asking. What is happening to the party of John F. Kennedy, to the party of Lyndon Baines Johnson, to the party of Harry Truman, right? To the party of Franklin Delano Roosevelt. What is happening with that? What is happening? And does a major Democrat or two or three, are they going to have to get up in front of a bunch of microphones in the coming weeks or even maybe in the months after the midterms heading into 2027 and 2028 and say, hey, we're Democrats, not Democratic socialists. I'm not saying one method is better than the other here. But you can't compare this to the Republicans. The Republicans are still, even though you may say it's a MAGA party, they're still a Republican party. They're still the modern-day GOP that goes back to the, you know, 70s, 80s, and 90s with items like gun control and taxes and all that. So there, it's the personalities on the Republican side. But on the Democratic side, really? Abolish prisons, abolish ICE, defund this. Get rid of this. They want to get rid of the Senate. What are you, nuts? Do they understand why the Senate was set up as it was? 203-333-9422-333-WICC. Going to come back and give you that little clip there of what Joe Scarborough said the other day, warning, and remember, Scarborough is a Republican. I don't know whether he still is. But warning Democrats saying, hey, these lefty socialists, that's not a good thing.
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5: WICC Smart MLS Right Now Traffic.
19: Route 1, New Haven, is closed between L.T. Grosso Boulevard and Campbell Avenue because police activity crews are looking for a teen that reportedly jumped into the West River. 95 southbound side construction, exits 46 through 43 in the left lane, and on the southbound side in Westport, exit 18 down to 17, staying left to get through. On the Upper Merritt southbound, more construction, exits 31A and B, going down to exit 28, and again in Norwalk, exit 15, going down to exit 14, right lane is blocked. Route 8 southbound construction, exit 18 down to 15, and again from exit 12A through exit 11, stay left to get through. I'm Edge Krauss, WICC Traffic.
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20: Tonight will be fair, cooler near 60, Friday sunny and warm near 80, partly sunny Saturday in the low 80s. I'm meteorologist Paul Fiorek on WICC.
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21: All right, 203-333-9422, 333-WICC. A lot of mainline political folks are warning the Democratic Party, do something about this socialist label because it may end up handing the Republicans more wins than you think. They may be right, they may not be, I don't know. I tend to think they're internally worried. One out of three Democrats now. According to a new CNN SSRS poll, one out of three Dems say, yeah, that socialist thing, I'm all right with that, or not straight socialism. But the Democratic Socialists of America, and listen, you can be right with whatever you want, but they, is that going to hand the Republicans victories here? Because you know what they're going to say, folks, you want this social, really? I mean, you may not love us, but these guys, we'll get to that little clip from Joe Scarborough coming up. Alana in Bridgeport leads us off on this Thursday afternoon. Alana, hi, you're on WICC. What's up?
7: Alana. Hi, Paul. I just have a question. Can
21: sure.
7: you hear me?
21: Now I can hear you. Yep.
7: Okay, I just have a question because you did a similar show last week. I'm a little tired of the Democratic Socialists.
21: Okay.
7: So I think what's more important is, and I'm a Republican, and it's more important to maybe talk about the economy, which stinks. The food prices are out of sight.
21: Yeah.
7: The gas is up. But more important, gas is over $4. It was $4.19 in Monroe the other day. And I think that's more important. There's extreme in my party, too.
21: Yeah.
7: There's extreme. And I think to spend a whole show talking about Democratic Socialists, and I'd like to know, you said a third, because I'm sorry, I heard you say a third of Democrats or something. Where did you get that statistic?
21: That
7: and
21: is
7: a third of what percentage?
21: That is a new in Atlanta. Thank you. Number one, I don't intend on spending the whole show on it. Thank you. Number two, I think it's pretty important. Yes, Alana, you're right. Gas is expensive, and it's going to stay expensive until the war ends. So it is really not a whole lot we can do about that. And to answer your other question, this is a new CNN poll, cable news network poll. It was a new poll conducted by the polling firm SSRS. About one-third of Democrats and Democratic-leaning adults identify as Democratic Socialists, according to a new poll. They are some of the party's staunchest supporters, but many are also rearing for a party overhaul. So, there you go. Just the way Republicans in the MAGA movement did it 10 years ago, it's happening now to Democrats. But there's far more of a There's far more of a danger to the Democratic Party and to the American body politic inserting these socialist tendencies and labels versus what Republicans did. I mean, they went a little further extreme right, but the policies are generally the same, are they not? Strip away the personalities of this Donald Trump, J.D. Vance, Marco Rubio, all the MAGA guys and gals, but the basic cores and principles of the Republican Party, as I can see them, still haven't really changed. Now, you may be a Republican who hates Trump. You may be a Republican who loves Trump. I get that. I understand that. But the reason this is important and the reason I keep bringing it up is what happens if that percentage of one third gets to, you know, a half or two thirds? That's a major change in the American political system. So again, to answer your question, it's a poll done by SSRS. The study was done for CNN via web and telephones on the SSRS opinion panel. That is a nationally representative panel of U.S. adults 18 or older. SSRS is an independent research company. Survey taken July 23 to July 27 with about 1,225 respondents. And yes, you can. And I know people, when they hear that number, well, they didn't call me, believe it or not. And I was taught this in my college stat class. You can actually poll the entire country with about 1,300 people. So there you go. 203-333-9422-333-WICC. On the other side of the news, I will play you about a two-minute clip from Joe Scarborough from MS Now, MSNBC, now called MS Now. And he does a rather eloquent job at asking, essentially, what is happening to the Democratic Party? And do you understand that if you go down this road, it's only going to strengthen the MAGA movement?
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19: Route 1, New Haven, is closed between L.T. Grosse Boulevard and Campbell Avenue because a police activity crews are looking for a teen that reportedly jumped into the West River. 95 southbound side construction, exits 46 through 43 in the left lane, and on the southbound side in Westport, exit 18 down to 17, steady left to get through. On the Upper Merritt southbound, more construction, exits 31A and B, going down to exit 28, and again in Norwalk, exit 15, going down to exit 14, right lane is blocked. Route 8 southbound construction, exit 18 down to 15, and again from exit 12A through exit 11, stay left to get through. I'm Andrew Krauss, WICC Traffic.
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20: Clearing later this evening and tonight near 60. Friday, sunny and warm near 80. Partly sunny Saturday in the low 80s. I'm meteorologist Paul Fiorek on WICC.
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21: 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Got a little chunk of Joe Scarborough here, you know, warning people, saying, hey, if you don't like the Republican Party now, you're just going to embolden it even more by going ahead with this Democratic Socialist thing. Well, what do you think? You tell me. 333-9422.
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10: ABC News, I'm Wayne Cabot. The Georgia father whose Christmas gift to his son, a rifle, was used by the boy in a school shooting, has been sentenced today by Judge Nicholas Prim.
12: For each of the murders in the second degree, I'm sentencing you to 15 years in confinement concurrent with one another. For each of the involuntary...
10: Colin Gray's son used the rifle to kill two students and two teachers at Appalachee High School in 2024.
12: But for you failing to get cult help, but for your failure to remove access to the guns, this doesn't happen. September 4th would have been a normal day.
10: The sentence, 15 years. President Trump considering pulling his nomination of Todd Blanche for Attorney General until the Republicans who are blocking him leave office in January. No letup in the U.S.-Iran war. Both sides trading missiles. Jordan intercepting Iranian missiles. Saudis fending off more attacks. Drones hitting shipping off Egypt. Mortgage rates up again, now 6.66%. This is it.
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18: A man from Columbia guilty of a string of burglaries was sentenced in Bridgeport on Wednesday. Harold Ramirez Cagua, known as, quote, Gordo, was sentenced to 4 years and 9 months in prison for his involvement in a series of burglaries from May 2023 through April 2024. He was part of a group that stole roughly $4.4 million from jewelry stores and kiosks throughout the country. None of the stolen goods have been recovered by law enforcement, although they know most of the items were sold to a jewelry store in Queens, New York, who then sold items to people who could melt down the items. Four New York women have been charged in Shelton following an undercover investigation focused on a massage parlor. State and local police executed a search warrant at QQ Spa on Howe Avenue and reportedly seized evidence and money. The suspects face multiple prostitution-related charges. They are free on bond pending court dates. The Waterbury woman accused of holding her stepson captive for 2 decades is rejecting a plea deal. A judge offered Kimberly Sullivan a deal of 30 years in prison, suspended after 10 years with 5 years of probation. Sullivan's defense team, led by Ioannis Kaloidis, told the court and the media, including WFSB Channel 3, at a news conference afterward, that the offer was a non-starter and expects that she will not serve any prison time.
13: I don't anticipate this case resolving with anything that involves incarceration. Kimberly's done nothing wrong. She's been wrongly accused, so she shouldn't spend any time in jail.
18: Sullivan is accused of holding a 33-year-old man only identified by the name of S as her captive. The man was only able to escape after setting his home on fire. Police found him at 68 pounds and severely malnourished. Roughly 5,000 Haitian workers are being laid off in Connecticut. The decision to lay off employees comes as their temporary protected status is expiring. A Westport home care agency called Quality Care Services says they terminated 50 nursing assistants. A local immigration attorney says ending the policy is, quote, a human disaster and racially motivated. The Westport Home Care Agency has not said what their plan is to replace the laid off employees. Cases of bottled water are available today to households in Waterbury affected by Tuesday's water main break. The water will be distributed between 3 and 7 p.m.

0: launched a GoFundMe to cover repairs, and the community has already stepped up with more than $10,000 in donations. Six Connecticut firefighters are back home after nearly 2 weeks battling wildfires in Canada. The team deployed on July 17th to Val-d'Air, Quebec, as part of the State Department of Energy and Environmental Protection's Interstate Fire Crew. The Connecticut firefighters joined with crews from New Hampshire and Maine as part of the Northeastern Forest Fire Compact. And the Connecticut Sun is looking to get back into the win column against the Chicago Sky. The Sun are 2.5 games back of the Sky, and the two teams have so far split the season series at a game apiece. The Sun are looking to snap a 3-game losing streak and will be playing their 5th straight road game. Chicago is on a 2-game losing streak. I'm Chris Williams with WICC News.
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2: In New Haven, Route 1 is closed between Front Ave and L.A. Grosso Boulevard because of a team reportedly jumping into the West River. Crews are actively searching. On 95 South out of New Haven, construction. Exits 46 through 43, stay right to get through. In Lower Fairfield County, 95 on the southbound side, construction again. Exit 19 through 18, and stay the right to get through that. On the Parkway, southbound construction. Exit 15 down to 14 in the right lane. And Route 8, southbound side, roadwork. Exit 18 through 15 and exit 12A through exit 11. I'm Edge Krause, WICC Traffic.
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3: Tonight will be fair, cooler near 60. Friday, sunny and warm near 80. Partly sunny Saturday in the low 80s. I'm meteorologist Paul Piorek on WICC.
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4: Yeah, you Democrats in Trumbull, in Shelton, in Waterbury, in Ansonia, in Derby, Fairfield, whatever, Greenwich. Did you hear about that? Are you talking about this? 1/3 of all Democrats now identify as Democratic Socialist. 1/3. 1 out of 3. Not 1 out of 13 or 1 out of 23. 1 out of 3. Democratic Socialist, you Dems are. It's according to a new CNN poll paid for through SSRS. They're some of the party's staunchest supporters. Many, though, are raring for a party overhaul, so they like this whole Democratic Socialist thing. Well, a lot of people say, who don't like Republicans, we know you don't like Republicans, but you can't turn the regular old or traditional gallant Democratic Party into a 5-car pileup on the merits.
5: Remember how the Democrats pushed back against the lawlessness of January 6th and the attempt to overthrow the election? How they rose up and fought back against Americans and immigrants being gunned down in American streets, and they did it to defend the basic American values and the Constitution. And as far as defense goes, JFK promised America would pay any price, bear any burden to assure the survival and the success of liberty. LBJ passed the most sweeping civil rights legislation in history. That's a party worth fighting for. Bill Clinton balanced the budget 4 years in a row. Nobody's done that in over 100 years. And Barack Obama, he created the Affordable Care Act and expanded health care coverage to record levels. You know, he added 20 million Americans to the insured rolls. And Joe Biden fought back against the corrupt anti-democracy forces that still infect Donald Trump's Republican Party. But being that party defends democracy also demands condemning a party that calls to abolish the U.S. Senate, the House, the presidency, and the Supreme Court. Wants to release murderers and rapists from jail. I mean, one candidate was asked by the New York Times 3 times, do you support letting murderers out of jail? She wouldn't even answer. A party that zeroes out spending on defending America's borders?

0: defending America overseas, defending America at home, takes police officers out of our children's schools and off our streets and erases America's borders? Come on. Democrats have always believed you can love your country while pushing it toward being that more perfect union. And you can do that without wanting to burn it to the ground. If Democrats want to make America more affordable, more fair, and more free, and I think they do, they better speak truth to its most extreme base, or they're going to let a small faction of radicals drive more people toward Donald Trump.
1: Yeah, you're right, Joe Scarborough. I agree with you 100%. The Democratic Party now is letting the nutcases drive the bus. This isn't just me saying that. For one of our early callers saying, well, you know, the whole democratic socialist thing. No. There are people now much higher than me in the media and in politics saying, we can't do this. And I am not a registered Democrat, never have been. I'm a registered Republican. But what do I always say? When the Democratic Party is normal, the Republicans tend to be normal. When the Republicans are normal, the Democratic Party tends to be normal. But apparently, you've got these DSA people going on TV and saying, you know, abolish the police, get rid of ICE, open the borders. Are they crazy? How can somebody with adequate blood circulation in their brain and an adequate oxygen saturation level currently in their body, how can you go on national television and say, yeah, we pretty much want to get rid of the borders. Yeah, we want to get rid of ICE. Yeah, prisons, too many prisons. We'll let really bad people out. How do you say that? And how does the Democratic Party stay quiet about that? What are they so afraid of? And the minute somebody like John Fetterman or Josh Shapiro or somebody like that speaks up, yeah, there you go. AIPAC, that's the thing. Then they go to the Jews. That's the fallback position. Anytime a DSA member can't argue a point with you or debate a point with you, AIPAC, you're a Zionist. I'm telling you, you Democrats, you better get this done quick. The psychos are taking over your party. Once the older generation, the Clinton, Biden, Al Gore generation of Democrats goes, the nutcases are at the door. The barbarians are at the gate. 203-333-9422-333-WICC. Am I the crazy one here? Should I not be saying this? Am I dividing people? I was called divisive the other day. Okay. I guess. Too bad. I guess sometimes the truth is divisive.
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8: In New Haven, Route 1 is closed between Front Ave and Elite Grosso Boulevard because of a team reportedly jumping into the West River. Crews are actively searching. On 95 South out of New Haven, construction, exits 46 through 43, stay right to get through. In Lower Fairfield County, 95 on the southbound side, construction again, exit 19 through 18, is stay to the right to get through that. On the Parkway, southbound construction, exit 15 down to 14 in the right lane. And Route 8, southbound side, roadwork. Exit 18 through 15 and exit 12A through exit 11. I'm Edge Krause, WICC Traffic.
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9: Clearing later this evening and tonight near 60. Friday, sunny and warm near 80. Partly sunny Saturday in the low 80s. I'm meteorologist Paul Fiorek on WICC.
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1: So who is going to be? You tell me. Give me an idea. Is it maybe Chris Murphy? Is it maybe Richard Blumenthal? Is it maybe Rosa DeLauro or Jim Himes or Joe Courtney or John Larson or Johanna Hayes? Should a member of the Connecticut congressional delegation get up with, you know, other mainline Democrats behind a bevy of microphones and say, hey, we're not into this democratic socialist thing, or don't take the socialist thing so seriously here? Who should do that? Is it John Fetterman? Is it, I don't know, Josh Shapiro? Is it Andy Beshear? I mean, who is it? Is it Gavin Newsom? Because they better figure it out quick. Because the Democratic Party is about to take a big step to becoming a socialist entity. They can call themselves, and democratic socialism is different. There's a great chart I saw the other day of three or four different definitions of socialism. But the problem is, again, perception is reality. And people are going to see that socialism label or DSA label, and the Republicans, and maybe not so much this time around, but right after the midterms, especially if you get some DSA wins out there, they're going to start saying, hey, well, we're warning you now. You've been warned. Look at this. Look at what Mamdani's doing in New York. He's publishing names and information of people that own, you know, multi-million dollar second and third homes. In New York City, that's not good. Imagine that. In America, we have a mayor of arguably the most important city in the country and obviously in the world, basically publicly, although it is public information, basically shaming somebody because they have a second or third or an investment property in New York and they don't live there. Mr. Mayor, with all due respect, that's none of your business. When does it become a mayor's business to shame people because they legally own property? What are we? What the hell is going on here? And some people like this. 203-333-9422, 333-WICC. Well, Paul, you know, the rich shouldn't be able to buy up real estate in New York. Why not? Well, you know, well, then change the law. Don't go outing people. Don't go doxing people because you, whether you're a socialist or a democratic socialist, you don't like what somebody else is doing, albeit that they're doing something that is legal and they're doing it legally. See, that's scary. I know a lot of you, oh, no, Trump's going to fascism and Hitler and all that. No, no, no, no, no, no, no. No, that's ridiculous. We don't have a fascist government. There isn't totalitarianism in this country. Come on, you sound stupid when you say that. But we do have at least one big city mayor who is now doing the equivalent of raising names in the central square and going, a pox on these people. Well, why, Mr. Mayor? Well, because they own very expensive property. And the reason that's bad, you tell me. Well, blah, blah, blah, blah, blah, blah. Okay, is it against the law? Well, no, it's not, but well, there you go. What are you more scared at? I'm far scared more at the latter than the former. So you think MAGA and that whole thing was bad? Wait till you see what happens on the Democratic side. Unless the clear-thinking Dems, from those here in Connecticut on out toward the regional, the beautiful country here, they get together, enough of them have the balls, the guts, the gouillons to stand in front of a microphone and say, no, we don't agree with this. Which they never will because they're being afraid of getting pilloried and primary. So it's politics, it is what it is. But if you're a non-Trump person, a staunch, not Republican person, you're either an independent or you tend to vote Democrat, are you scared of that? You should be terrified of this. You should be terrified of what may be happening to your party. Where you have a mayor like Zohran Mamdani who talks about arresting heads of state, and he can't actually come out and condemn out-and-out violence against Jews, and Donald Trump's the problem? Really? In what warped reality do you live in that you don't think that this is a negative universe we're living in here? But there's a fear. Oh, we can't call out Mamdani. Why? Well, the home. What'd you say? Muslim. Oh, did you say Muslim? Oh, I'm sorry. Yes. Didn't quite hear you say it. Maybe because you don't have the guts to. And this is not an indictment on people who practice Islam peacefully and are peace-loving Muslims who want to integrate into the U.S. But come on, can somebody say something here? 203-333-9422-333-WICC. Nobody in the National Democratic Party dares. And this is another difference. You remember there were a lot of Republicans back then that were anti-Trump, and there are still a bunch of high-profile Republicans, two Senate members right now. They're holding up a Todd Blanche nomination because they don't like it. So there's always been an underpinning of anti-Trump Republicans. Where are the anti-socialist Democrats out there? Yeah, I'm asking you. You over there and you over there. When are you going to say something? When are you going to say something about the ugly streak of anti-Semitism that now takes hold in your party, and hating Jews and hating Israel is now a litmus test? From the nut jobs on a lot of campuses, including the Ivy League, on forward. Good God, we're sitting, oh, you want to say something? Oh, I can't say something. Jesus, grow a set, will you? Figuratively to you ladies, by the way. Fran in Stratford. Fran, how are you?
10: Oh, hello. I wasn't sure. I kept hearing you. I didn't know where I was at. A couple of things. First,
1: Fran, you there?
11: This call will be recorded.
1: Oh, no. The call is not being recorded. See you later. Bye. Okay. Fran says she's hearing voices. Fran, just make sure you're not in any sort of record mode on your phone. But then again, if you record me, the whole recording thing is going to get pretty boring after a while. So, all right, let's try. Is that Fran there again? Let's try her again. Fran, how are you, Fran? Let's try this again.
10: I'm okay. Yeah. Oh, I'm so sorry. Don't ask me. I can't answer the phone.
1: Okay.
10: But most of these people, what we've got to do with these younger kids, yeah, and Lord knows I've lived long enough, they have no brains. Their level of education is like zero. They're uneducated. They don't know what the hell they're doing except with that, with this damn phone that I'm holding. but they don't know anything else. And they got to listen to the radio. The radio, I have it next to my bed.
1: Good for you. Good for
10: if
1: you.
10: I have like one station, I check, but I get people that are talking and have a brain.
1: That's it, Fran. Do I have a brain, Fran? Do you consider me having a brain?
10: Yes, I do. Now, here's something else. I am frightened because I own a lot of dirt.
1: Yeah.
10: And I will pick up a rifle myself before I give it up to anybody else. I hate to say that, but this is the truth. Three generations, you just don't give it away.
1: No.
10: Anyway.
1: Yeah.
10: Coming to pick up my kiddos from camp.
1: Okay.
10: We don't do the look at the screen thing with our kiddos, you know.
1: Okay.
10: They're in soccer and all this other stuff.
1: Good.
10: But three miles of cars coming up in from Bridgeport Way, from wherever the hell they are, New York, going north, north.
1: Yeah.
10: Going south, almost nobody.
1: Well, there you go. Fran, I got to go. Thank you so much. Appreciate it. Mike, hang on. Let's do traffic and weather together right here on WICC.
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8: In New Haven, Route 1 is closed between Front Ave and El Latino Grosso Boulevard because of a team reportedly jumping into the West River. Crews are actively searching. On 95 South out of New Haven, construction exits 46 through 43. Stay right to get through. In Lower Fairfield County, 95 on the southbound side, construction again, exit 19 through 18. And stay on the right to get through that. On the Parkway, southbound construction, exit 15 down to 14 in the right lane. And Route 8, southbound side, roadwork. Exit 18 through 15 and exit 12A through exit 11. I'm Ed Krause, WICC Traffic.
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9: Tonight will be fair, cooler near 60. Friday, sunny and warm near 80. Partly sunny Saturday in the low 80s. I'm meteorologist Paul Fiorek on WICC.
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1: All right, Mike in Shelton, got about a minute. Mike, how are you, sir? What's going on?
13: I'm doing well, but I agree with you 100%. I'm registered as a Democrat, because you have to register in this state or vote in the primaries. But I'm a John McCain independent.
1: Okay.
13: I'm a Fetterman type guy. And the
1: good
13: fact that we've got this socialist agenda that has become so popular, and it's with the young people who don't show up to vote, we're going to lose. There's no way we could lose to this round except the socialism way. I mean, it's a slam dunk if we just put away the socialist crap.
1: Yeah, yeah.
13: And stick to the, you know, the freaking dining room table conversations.
1: I know.
13: Everything is free. No police. No jails.
1: No police, Mike. No police. Who
13: How
1: thinks
13: can anyone in their right mind say I'm going to eliminate jails and the police? Kumbaya. Let's all sit around and pass.
1: Someone's watching, Lord. Kumbaya. Remember that.
13: Kill me. I mean, come on.
1: I know. Mike, thanks, buddy. Appreciate it. Mike there in Shelton. Yeah. Hey, coming up after the news, I've got a piece of audio here. The woman who might become the next governor of a key state, the great state of Wisconsin. she's asked, do you really want to abolish the police? And what do we get? We get a bunch of homina, homina, homina, homina.
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14: From ABC News, I'm Wayne Cabot. In the final hour of trading the worst stock sell-off in more than a year, yesterday is a buying opportunity today, with the Dow gaining back about half of what it lost. Good for investors, maybe. Consumers are facing the prospect of higher inflation with new numbers out today.
15: In May, the Personal Consumption Expenditures Index rose 4.1% compared with May of last year. The June figure is a more modest 3.7% year over year. The Bureau of Economic Analysis is in the middle of revamping its method of calculating the numbers, a process that may result in lower inflation readings, not necessarily lower inflation, starting next month.
14: ABC's Jim Ryan. New claims today by Ukraine's President Zelensky that the Russians used a North Korean missile for the first time in their latest strikes, according to early data. Missiles from the U.S. and Iran continue to fly across the Middle East into Jordan, Egypt, Kuwait, and Saudi Arabia. Had the parents paid attention, the school shooting would not have happened, says a Georgia judge, Nicholas Prim, in sentencing the father, Colin Gray, to 15 years for the murders.
16: You were convicted because the warning lights were flashing brighter and brighter. And you didn't get him help, and you didn't remove his access to the guns.
14: The son used a rifle his dad gave him for Christmas to kill two students and two teachers at Appalachie High in 2024. President Trump says he may pull the nomination of Todd Blanche for attorney general until the men blocking the vote in the Senate, John Cornyn and Tom Tillis, are out of office in January. Cornyn lost a primary bid for re-election and is a no vote because Blanche hasn't abandoned the compensation fund.
17: I know that Todd Blanche understands it, but I think he's probably getting some pushback from the White House, and that's making things more complicated than it needs to be.
14: Wall Street, the Dow up more than 600 points now. 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
14: The Eagle has landed out of ICU. Alex Stone with the good news from California on Jackie the Bald Eagle.
21: Jackie is known worldwide. She and her partner Shadow have been the focus of fans watching them lay eggs and raise babies for years, thanks to a nonprofit group that put a webcam near their nest high in a tree in Big Bear, California. Well, Jackie has been sick and in an ICU unit at the Ojai Raptor Center. And now in an update, the center says Jackie has been moved from the ICU to a regular hospital unit. She remains very sick. After she was rescued, she was anemic with inflammation affecting her kidneys. She had a life-saving blood transfusion and has been on oxygen treatment. Alex Stone, ABC News, Los Angeles.
14: On the roads, President Trump is targeting non-citizens driving trucks.
22: They don't want to learn the language. They don't care about the language, and they don't speak it. They don't speak English. They cannot read basic road signs. In many cases, they've engaged in reckless driving that has caused many, many preventable deaths.
14: He's pushing firms to hire American veterans. Dozens of former students at Michigan's Interlochen Center for the Arts have come forward to allege sexual abuse there at that prestigious institution going back to the 1950s. Among the alleged perpetrators, Jeffrey Epstein, who was a student and later benefactor. Also more than 40 former faculty and staff, none of whom are still employed there. About a third are deceased. I'm Wayne Cabot, ABC News.
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0: The University of Connecticut is losing $100 million in federal research funding. Officials say it's threatening the university's footprint in sciences, research, and the economy. The move adjusts UConn's spending on research from $370 million to $335 million. Grants have also been terminated from Yale after the Ivy League school received nearly $900 million in 2024. A Connecticut food bank is expanding following federal cuts to SNAP benefits. Connecticut Food Chair is beginning a major expansion of its Wallingford facility. Once the expansion is complete, the food bank will be able to help provide more food for more than 460,000 food insecure residents across the state. And the Connecticut Sun look to get back into the win column against the Chicago Sky. The Sun are 2.5 games back of the Sky, and the two teams have so far split the season series at a game apiece. The Sun are looking to snap a 3-game losing streak and will be playing their 5th straight road game. Chicago is on a 2-game losing streak. I'm Chris Williams with WICC News.
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8: Route 1 in New Haven is closed between L.T. Grosso Boulevard and Front Ave because of crews searching for 18 in the West River. On 95 northbound, well over an hour from Stamford through Fairfield. The Parkway northbound really isn't much help. New Haven on 95 south, you're jamming from Long Wharf, and 84 eastbound, very busy through Danbury and Newtown. 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I'm Edge Krause, WICC Traffic.
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9: Clearing later this evening and tonight near 60. Friday, sunny and warm near 80. Partly sunny Saturday in the low 80s. I'm meteorologist Paul Fiorek on WICC.
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1: Yeah, coming up a little later on this hour, we're going to talk about some new polling numbers out between Governor Ned Lamont and one of our other friends of the radio station, Josh Elliott, state rep from Hamden, who is primarying the governor, Mr. Lamont, who's going for a third term. Josh Elliott with kind of an insurgent campaign here. And there's some new polling out by a progressive group called Impact Connecticut, Impact CT. Now, the governor still has a pretty good lead there, but it's not as big as it was. A lot of people are still undecided, and the governor's not doing really well. He's still underwater with state, and not physically underwater, but he isn't hitting 50% with state Democrats. What does that tell you? That you've got a state where financially we're doing much better than we used to. We've got big surpluses. We're paying down the debt. The guardrails are being stuck to. And for some reason, Democrats aren't happy. I don't get it. I don't understand it. Maybe because there aren't too many Democratic socialists in this state. 203-333-9422-333-WICC. New polling done for CNN. New polling says that about 1/3 of all Democrats have a favorable opinion or identify as Democratic socialists. How about that? You down with that, as the kids like to say? Yeah, I'm down with it, man. No, seriously. Are you, like our last caller said, who is a registered Democrat, so he could vote in the primaries? He'd rather vote in the Democratic primaries, but he said he's voted for both sides. Does that worry you? Especially if you're anti-Trump, anti-Republican, anti-state Republican. You don't like Ryan Fazio. You don't like any Republicans in Hartford yet. Your party is hanging, handing the Republicans a ready-made issue here by saying, this Democratic Socialist thing's pretty good. I kind of like what I see here. 203-333-9422-333-WICC. The next, and if you wished that somebody would say something nationally, notice how there's been no big pushback nationally from regular old centrist Democrats coming to a microphone and saying, hey, we're not into this socialist thing. They're afraid to. They are afraid. They know this is, if it's not morally right, the messaging is awful here. And they know it, but they don't have the balls to say anything. They can't say anything. Because if they do, they figure they're going to get primaried. If that was me, I'd say, come on, primary away. Now, do all parties change? Yes, of course they do. But you notice how quiet a lot of mainstream Democrats are to even tell their people in their party, knock it off with the anti-Semitism. 203-333-9422-333-WICC. Because right now, anti-Semitism and Israel hate is a food group among a new crop of Democrats. These are the Queers for Palestine crowd. Yeah, wear a rainbow shirt to anywhere in the perceived area of Palestine. You tell me how that's going to work. Dave and Branford, hang on. I want to get to this. The next big Democratic Socialist up is Francesca Hong. She's currently leading the pack, the Democratic pack in Wisconsin. She's had business experience, academic experience. All right, she wants to run. Fine. God bless her. But again, listen to the tap dance, because she's being accused of appearing with Democratic streamers and influencers, DSA socialists, and revving up the anti-Israel thing. So she was asked in a recent TV interview, hey, you know, you're appearing with some really seedy folks here. Are you comfortable with that? Listen to this soft shoe. Mr. Bojangles would be proud.
3: I condemn hatred, discrimination, anti-Semitism, and Islamophobia. Any sort.
1: Oh, and by the way, there's the old leftist trick again. Like Donnie Deutsch said the other day, you notice how they can never say, I condemn anti-Semitism. Period. Stop. They can't say that. It's always got to be anti-Semitism and Islamophobia. They have a physical inability not to just say, I condemn anti-Semitism, because if they stop there, their lefty friends would ignore them. So she gets out there and she does the usual leftist socialist thing. Well, yeah, I guess I condemn anti-Semitism, but Islamophobia too. Yeah, when was the last time a Jew yelled Allahu Akbar before knifing somebody? Care to tell me that? God.
3: I condemn hatred, discrimination, anti-Semitism, and Islamophobia, any sort of dehumanizing of communities. Being on these streams, it's important that we get our message out in places where campaigns struggle to reach voters.
1: Okay, so I'm going to appear with people who are, real dirtbags, some of them. Read some of the stuff Hassan Piker has said. All right. Well, you know, Paul, the Republicans, I'm not talking about the Republicans now. It's that same old tired tripe. I guess I have to condemn anti-Semitism, but you know, there's Islamophobia too. Yeah, yeah.
3: I condemn hatred, discrimination, anti-Semitism, and Islamophobia.
1: Okay, yeah, boy. Oh, ain't you something special in all of that? Yes, yes. Back to the phones momentarily right here on WICC.
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24: Let's be real. With Trump in the White House, times have been tough. But in Connecticut, thankfully, we've had a governor who put his foot down and protected us from the chaos. When Donald Trump cut health coverage, Lamont capped insulin costs, canceled medical debt for working people, and restored the health care funding our families depend on. Now he's working towards universal health care. While ICE creates chaos nationwide, Governor Lamont's passed laws banning ICE from our schools and places of worship.
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23: Route 1 in New Haven is closed between L.T. Grosso Boulevard and Front Ave because of crews searching for 18 in the West River. On 95 northbound, well over an hour from Stanford through Fairfield, the Parkway northbound really isn't much help. New Haven on 95 south, you're jamming through Long Wharf, and 84 eastbound, very busy through Danbury and Newtown. 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I'm Edge Krause, WICC Traffic.
4: 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Miller Nissan of Fairfield, weather update.
9: Tonight will be fair, cooler near 60. Friday, sunny and warm near 80. Partly sunny Saturday in the low 80s. I'm meteorologist Paul Piorek on WICC.
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1: Little good news, bad news scenario for Governor Ned Lamont and some recent polling. We'll go over that for you at the bottom of the hour, right after the news with Chris Williams and, of course, the fine folks at ABC. Dave in Brantford is here on this Thursday afternoon. Dave, how are you, sir? What's up? Dave, are you there? Can we get Dave on the air? Dave, are you there? Are you there, Dave?
29: Can you hear me? I'm not muted, am I?
1: Now I can hear you. Go ahead.
29: Okay. Yeah. It wasn't on my end.
1: So, okay. Yep.
29: You know, the weather's pretty crummy. Not much I can do outside. So I'm glad to visit you.
1: All right.
29: That Governor Lamont commercial, you know, he's running against Ryan Fazio, not Donald Trump.
1: Well.
29: And I might add, you've had on the news all day that, what is it, $76 billion coming from the Fed to build a bunch of submarines and electric boats?
1: Yeah.
29: So is that Donald Trump's Department of War supplying that money?
1: Of course.
29: Or is that Lamont and Courtney who are coming up with the $76 billion?
1: Well, you know.
29: We don't want to mention.
1: You know, like I say, Congressman Submarine does pretty good out there in the eastern part of the state.
29: He does all right. He's the best congressman from Connecticut.
1: He is.
29: He keeps his head below the line of fire. The only one that's acceptable. I want to talk about the Democrat socialism. The youth are far gone. They do not have any examples. When you and I grew up, lots of people owned a business.
1: Mm-hmm.
29: We were landlords. You were in a store.
1: Yeah.
29: You had a feeling for the way business worked. You know, how taxes worked, how you attract customers. You weren't raping your customer because you want them to come back tomorrow.
1: Sure.
29: And if you robbed them, they're not going to come back.
1: Yeah.
29: And so you get a third of the youth think that anyone who makes money is a crook, and they're not getting proper education, which is depressing. But to me, I still read newspapers. The Hearst publication, you know, they have such a horrible fleet of editorialists. We've got a David Rafferty, who every subject comes back to how Trump has poisoned the well.
1: Yeah.
29: There's a woman, Alma somebody or other, also from Fairfield County.
1: Okay.
29: Susan Campbell, a professor at UNH.
1: UNH,
29: she's like an out-and-out communist. She's horrible.
1: Dave, do me a favor. Don't hold back. Just don't hold back. Okay,
29: don't hold back. And I want to get to this point. So Campbell yesterday, interesting. You're talking about the Democrat socialist problem.
1: Yeah, yeah.
29: He writes a column yesterday, you know, kind of praising FDR because he was the original socialist in America. And so she's praising things like Social Security, public roads. Public schools, police, firemen, plowing the roads.
1: Yeah.
29: All these are collectivist activities.
1: Yeah.
29: And she's, you know, holding them up as things that the public likes. Therefore, we're collectivists at heart. You know, the thing is, she's not getting to the point that today's DS, those Democrat Socialist America, they want to eliminate the Senate because they consider that a residue of slave owner.
1: They're so stupid, Dave. It's so
29: they don't understand. They want to get rid of the Electoral College, which, you know, helped speak for the smaller, weaker states.
1: Hey, Dave,
29: so they have,
1: Dave,
29: you know, don't get flattened by New York in their coup.
1: Yes, and Dave, don't you, isn't it funny that the only time people want to get rid of the Electoral College is when the Democrats lose, right? Isn't that kind of weird, huh?
29: And I think I'll end in this. When Mom Donnie won last year, I thought it was a one of, because Cuomo was very unlikable.
1: Yeah.
29: And, you know, Curtis Sliwa was almost a cartoon character.
1: Yeah.
29: He wasn't. Now, and so you figure it's, but it was like a bad disease in your garden that's spreading, which is what I worry about. And I am just concerned that even the newspapers in our all blue state, where almost everything that affects our lives is from the blue power structure in our state, and all the editorialists and the columnists in the New Haven Register, they're all about Trump all the time.
1: Yeah.
29: I think they're very chicken to go after the local politicians because they can extract retribution. And
1: well,
29: Trump is just too far away to do anything.
1: And that's the whole thing. And David, thank you, my friend. I appreciate it. Listen, we have people from Hearst on all the time. I don't know how things work in there. If anything, the gentleman I have from Hearst on all the time, Dan Haar, you know that. I know he does some stuff with Lisa, too. Listen, Dan Haar is perceived by some as being a leftist and an uber liberal. Frankly, I don't care. I want his opinion. He knows a lot of story stuff in the state. But this is why, to the point of what Damon Bramford just mentioned, it's a blue state. And that's why you have a dearth. I think there's one or two of them. There is a dearth of Republican or conservative viewpoints in a lot of the, shall we still call them print or online publications. I don't know why. You know, occasionally our friend Chris Powell will have one of his columns published in his old paper, the J.I. of Manchester or the Waterbury Republican American. But wouldn't it be nice if the Connecticut Post, if the New Haven Register, if the Greenwich Time, if the Norwalk Hour had a couple of consistent, high-profile, either centrists or conservatives to say, hey, you know, what's going on here? Questioning Democratic lawmakers. You see, this is why, and when I say a lot of people, I do not mean anybody connected with the newspapers. I don't. But people in general, a lot of Democratic politicians and the whiners, this is why among the left, there is a percent, and I've heard it for 30 years, 40 years doing this. A lot of people hate talk radio. They hate what we're doing right now. And thank God we have this station here at WICC and, you know, my friends in New Haven at a station there and my friends at a couple of stations I worked at in Hartford and other people I know in the eastern part of the state. You know, the lack of conservative or alternate sounding voices in this state in the print area is well made up for with talk radio. Well, you people on talk radio, you're always so negative. Oh, you perceive it as negative. We perceive it as giving a voice to the people who don't want to vote blue on the line for 40 freaking years in this state where nothing happens. And to Dave's point, yes, everything is about Trump. When are these people, when it's the majority in Hartford, whether it's these editorialists, when are they going to lose the Trump derangement syndrome? We know you don't like him. We got that from day one. We know you didn't like him at Trump 1.0. You didn't like him after Trump 1.0, and you don't like him now. That's fine. God bless you. That's your right of free speech. But after a while, what's the old saying? Get up, go touch grass, call grandma, see how she's doing, huh?
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23: Route 1 in New Haven is closed between L.T. Grasso Boulevard and Front Ave because of crews searching for 18 in the West River. On 95 northbound, well over an hour from Stamford through Fairfield, the Parkway northbound really isn't much help. New Haven on 95 south, you're jamming through Long Wharf, and 84 eastbound, very busy through Danbury and Newtown. 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I'm Edge Krause, WICC Traffic.
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9: Clearing later this evening and tonight near 60. Friday, sunny and warm near 80. Partly sunny Saturday in the low 80s. I'm meteorologist Paul Fiorek on WICC.
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1: So the battle between Governor Ned Lamont and Josh Elliott. Josh was here at the station yesterday on the Lisa Wexler show. I was chatting with him beforehand and afterwards, complimenting him on using my hometown of Wallingford as a backdrop for his commercial. There are some new polling numbers out from a progressive group. They contracted some polling, and this is still not turning into the slam dunk that everybody thought it would be for Governor Ned Lamont. And actually, even though he still has a comfortable lead, it's tightening up a little bit. So we'll have, I love polls. You know this. It's like looking at a sports scoreboard. It may not be the end of the game, but it's always good to see what the score is, huh?
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8: ABC News, I'm Wayne Cabot. Yesterday's worst stock sell-off in over a year is a buying opportunity today, with the Dow gaining back more than half of what it lost. Cyber attacks reported at more than 30 water plants across Minnesota this past Sunday and Monday. State and federal authorities are looking into whether Iran could be responsible. The FBI says it's aware of the attacks, but did not assign blame. Ukraine says a North Korean missile was used for the first time in Russia's latest strikes. A Georgia father is going to prison for ignoring warning signs before his son shot up Appalachie High School in 2024, killing four people. Judge Nicholas Prim sentencing the father, Colin Gray, to 15 years for the murders.
14: You did not provide a stable household. You did not have things in check with Marcy's issues and what the kids were being exposed to.
8: The son used a rifle that his dad gave him for Christmas to carry out the killings. This is
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16: Four New York women are charged in Shelton following an undercover investigation focused on a massage parlor. State and local police executed a search warrant at QQ Spa on Howe Avenue and reportedly seized evidence and money. The suspects face multiple prostitution-related charges. They are free on bond pending court dates. The Pentagon is awarding a $76.6 billion contract to Groton-based Electric Boat. The company has been contracted to build new submarines in what is being called the biggest naval shipbuilding award in modern history. EB is being called to build 9 Virginia-class attack submarines, 5 Columbia-class ballistic missile submarines, and they will receive $5 billion for every shipyard improvement to speed up production. Connecticut's 2nd District Democratic Congressman Joe Courtney says the contract shows, quote, a surging, unwavering demand for the entire submarine industrial base. The shipyard is planning to hire 8,000 more employees to speed up production. The Public Utilities Regulatory Authority is approving Eversource's collection of $900 million for storm damage costs. The agency denied the company's request of an additional $400 million in accrued interest costs. The costs apply to a succession of 43 damaging storms from 2018 through 2023. PURA says the agency accrued more than $860 million in repairs, which is reduced to $670 million after storm reserve programs are applied. Eversource is considering an appeal to obtain the additional interest accrued over the 5 years of storm damage. The Waterbury woman accused of holding her stepson captive for 2 decades is rejecting a plea deal. A judge offered Kimberly Sullivan a deal of 30 years in prison, suspended after 10 years with 5 years of probation. Sullivan's defense team, led by Ioannis Kaloidis, told the court and the media, including WFSB Channel 3, at a news conference afterward that the offer was a non-starter and expects she will not serve any prison time.
17: I don't anticipate this case resolving with anything that involves incarceration. Kimberly's done nothing wrong. She's been wrongly accused, so she shouldn't spend any time in jail.
16: Sullivan is accused of holding a 33-year-old man, only identified by the name S, as her captive. The man was able to escape after setting his home on fire. Police found him at 68 pounds and severely malnourished. Cases of bottled water are available today to households in Waterbury affected by Tuesday's water main break. The water will be distributed between 3 and 7 p.m. at the Municipal Stadium North parking lot while supplies last. Once repairs are completed on the main, a boil water advisory will be issued while testing is conducted. Residents will be notified when the advisory is lifted. The American Red Cross is warning of a nationwide blood shortage. It has declared its second ever national blood supply crisis. The organization says donations have fallen to a four-year summer low, leaving less than a one-day supply of type O positive blood, the most commonly transfused blood type. Health officials are urging eligible donors of all blood types

0: place to do business and grow jobs. The effort to adopt the legislation was led by Bridgeport Democratic State Senator Sujata Gadkar Wilcox. And Connecticut is 18th overall among states in an annual ranking from U.S. News and World Reports. It used 71 metrics in 8 categories to compile the list. As for the other New England states, New Hampshire is 6th, Vermont is 10th, Massachusetts is 11th, Maine is 27th, and Rhode Island is 33rd. The survey ranked Utah as the best state in the country. I'm Chris Williams with WICC News.
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2: Route 1 in New Haven is closed between L.T. Grasso Boulevard and Front Ave because of crews searching for 18 in the West River. On 95 northbound, well over an hour from Stamford through Fairfield, the Parkway northbound really isn't much help. New Haven on 95 south, you're jamming from Long Wharf, and 80 Clore eastbound, very busy through Danbury and Newtown. 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I'm Edge Krause, WICC Traffic.
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3: Tonight will be fair, cooler near 60. Friday, sunny and warm near 80. Partly sunny Saturday in the low 80s. I'm meteorologist Paul Fiorek on WICC.
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4: Yeah, I'll get to those poll numbers in a minute. I have to play this for you. One thing that I like, I like me in politics, a really good word salad. And you know the word salad is good when you're sitting here, whether you're a passive observer, maybe you're one of my hardcore listeners who's really into politics like I am, or you're like me, you just sit there and you go, oh, just answer the question. Here's the latest Democratic Socialist darling, Francesca Hong. What was this? Is there a date stamp on this? I don't know. Courtesy of WTMJ, big old news talk heritage station in Milwaukee. You'll hear the gentleman ask the question. She'll let loose with some pablum. He will have to ask the question again. And then she'll finally say, well, I changed my mind on this. Folks, this is not me. This is actually out there. This is the next wave of Democrats. And I know there are people that are going to say, but my point is, when the Democrats field candidates like this, it sometimes forces more people to say, well, oh my God, we're going to do this. No, I'll vote for the Republicans again. I may not like everything they've done, but good God, I can't take this.
5: In 2020, you posted on X this. Police exist to uphold white supremacy, defund the police, then abolish.
4: Of course.
5: Reform can't be an option. You still believe that, that police should be defunded and then abolished?
6: Right now, I think that we have a system where the Epstein class roams free. And our police officers are having to respond to mental health crises. They're having to respond to crime where I think that if we are to be tough on crime, we must be tough on causes. And I am serious about public safety. Everyone deserves to feel safe.
5: You didn't answer my question. So please, the question's very simple. You still believe police funding should be going away and then police should be abolished?
6: I do not believe that police funding should go away, and I do not think that the police can be abolished.
4: All right, finally. Why didn't you say that at the beginning? Because you had to get your leftist pablum out there. Well, you know, there's such a problem with it. No, answer the question first. Answer the question first. Well, that was my thinking back in 2020, but you know what? Whatever the anchor's name is, Bill, I really want to admit I've changed my mind on that. And yes, I got caught up in the moment. And for that, I apologize. That's it. That's all you have to say. But, you know, and the ruling class got to

0: throw the ruling class in there. And you wonder why Trump won again. Now, do you still, to this day, say to yourself, oh, my God, I can't believe he won? No, yes, this is why he won. Because it was a choice between crazy and broken. And people heard that sort of stuff, the word salads, and the minute you hear ruling class, oh, my God, who is advising these people? Do you have media people? Do you have consultants? Or do you, sometimes they have them and they don't listen to them. Sometimes they just freestyle. Francesca, you probably shouldn't have said that. Yeah, but I got caught up in the moment. Oh, my God. No, I don't believe we. Now, she ended up saying that. It's a 1 minute and 18 second clip. I didn't play the rest of it for you. Maybe I will just to inflict more pain. So it took her 53 seconds to say she's changed her mind from 2020. You know what that does to voters? Instead of coming out and saying, you know what, I look back on that the other day and I was disappointed what I said. I know it affected the fine policemen and women of this state, and I really want to apologize. But you can't say that, because then her fellow lefties will go nuts. And just because I love you, I'm going to give you the final 23 seconds here.
1: Right now, I am focused not on governing by slogan, no, but passing the policies that we know will ensure that people, all of our communities feel safe, are safe, have access to good jobs with good benefits, our kids have great schools to go to, and that people are able to take care of themselves, have what they need to take care of themselves and their loved ones.
0: All right, there you go. Whatever. Fine. Never make the interviewer ask the question twice. Just don't do that. Even if you have to bite your lip and come up with a quick answer that's going to upset some of your constituents, give the answer, and then, like an adult, you simply explain why.
2: Do you like pizza?
3: Yes.
2: Do you like brew?
4: Yeah.
2: Do you like pizza and brew?
3: Yes.
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7: New Haven Route 1 remains closed between El Tigroso Boulevard and Front Ave as crews continue to search for a teen that jumped into West River. On 95 out of New Haven, you're crawling through Long Wharf and in Lower Fairfield County. 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
3: clearing later this evening and tonight near 60. Friday, sunny and warm near 80. Partly sunny Saturday in the low 80s. I'm meteorologist Paul Fiorek on WICC.
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0: Just got an email from one of my favorite listeners out there, Ed in Milford. And Ed sent me a collection of Donald Trump's not so eloquent answers. Completely agree. I'm not going to argue that with you, but here's the bottom line. If people are looking for an alternative, and the alternative at one time or another said defund the police and had to be asked twice on a major news talk station, well, how do you stand now? And then she kind of, well, you know, yeah, okay, we won't defund the police this time. People will invariably go to the guy who shut down the borders. You know, he's 80, 81, he's not with it. I don't care. I can't do the defund the police. And do they have media people helping them? Francesca, listen, when you get, you're going to get, well, I worked with a couple of candidates back in the 2010 cycle. It was one of the most fascinating things I ever did. I had a blast doing it. But we would do interview prep. And my candidates would give sample answers, and I would say, well, no, that's good. This is better. That's not so good. But get to the point in the first 5 or 10 seconds. And if you changed your position, say something like, well, you know, I said that at one time, but let me tell you how I've evolved on that. It's marketing 101. Never make the guy with the, or the gal, never make the guy or the gal with the microphone ask the question a second time. I don't care what party it is. The Democratic Party, the Pajama Party, the Green Party, the Republican Party. Remember that people listen in short bites. You know what we're told here in radio over the years when we come up in news? No sound bite from anybody should be more than 15 seconds. Because once you get to 14, 15, 18 seconds, the listener is going, that's nice. Do I have milk at home or not? I'm not sure. I have to check in. Randy in Easton's here. Randy, how are you?
8: Hey, how are you?
0: Hey.
8: Good. Two main points.
0: Yeah.
8: First, I think that one third of the people in that poll of Democrats who are favorable to democratic socialism, they're not supporting getting rid of the Senate. They're not supporting getting rid of the police.
0: But why are there people, Randy? Why are they?
8: They're attracted to candidates who are supporting health care, which the Republicans have wholesale abandoned.
0: No, I get that.
8: Who are going for things a little more affordable and who are, you know, basically going for child care, things like that.
0: But why are their leaders going on major platforms and saying this? Isn't there any, Randy, you're a marketing guy, right? You would face plant in your office if you heard that.
8: Well, I would, except these are not their leaders. The leader of the cuckoo went on
0: Fox.
8: The Fox News channel with, you know, get rid of prisons. That's not a leader. You know who a leader in the Democratic Socialist movement is?
0: Mom Dunn.
8: A senator named Bernie Sanders. He's been around for a long time. Yeah. He's not advocating abolishing the Senate.
0: Of course not.
8: That's the leader in the Democratic Socialists. And you say that the Republican Party basically hasn't changed.
0: No.
8: Why? God.
0: No.
8: The Republican Party is a shadow of what it is.
0: Yeah, but Randy, what I meant was,
8: the decisions I see are whatever one man thinks when he wakes up that day.
0: Yeah, but what I meant was, and I gave a twofold answer here, I said the basic political tenets of the Republican Party are the same. Now, what's happened is over the years, you've gone wacko in some cases with this whole thing. This is not, you know, this is not either one of the Bushes, this is not Clinton, this is not Obama, but the policies, taxes, military, the border, spending, are kind of consistently the same thing, which is the polar opposite of what the Dems are doing, and I think that's going to hurt them.
8: Well, but the basic tenets of the Democratic Party of fairer taxation and health care and other main platforms They haven't changed either. There's, you know, it, to say that the Democratic Socialists, the extremists, you know, there's 40 million Democrats in the U.S. I looked it up. There's 120,000 who claim to be Democratic Socialists.
0: Okay.
8: So it's 0.5%, you know, something like that. Okay. To say that they represent that party means that when I look at the alt-right or the Christian nationalists or the Proud Boy, am I going to say that they represent the mainstay
0: of
8: the Republican
0: not.
8: Party?
0: No, of course not. But why? I'm interested to see, and now you're reading about it, Randy, in the kind of the media, there are a lot of Democrats saying, all right, who's going to go up there in front of a bank of microphones and tell the American people, Randy, what you just told me, or tell people, no, we don't get rid of the Senate. We don't do this. So if you people want to come along for the ride, that's fine, but stop with the crazy talk. Like, when does that happen?
8: Street candidates who are being in the primaries for major offices and get nominated for major offices.
0: Yeah.
8: If pressed at a press conference, candidate X, whoever it is, do you support abolishing the Senate? No one's going to support that.
0: I hope not.
8: I'm not worried about that at all. I will acknowledge, and I've said this to you for a long time, I'm worried about the horrible branding of the socialist word. And I think they should have gone with, you know, Working Families Party.
0: Something.
8: But that horsey left the barn a long time ago. You know, when Bernie was running against Hillary, I was like, don't run as Democratic Socialist. You have a good platform.
0: I know.
8: But that cost him, in my opinion. That branding cost him.
0: Yeah. Where are you playing this weekend?
8: Ooh. Tonight at the Sinclair in Fairfield. Great restaurant. Wow. Tomorrow night at the Castle Black Rock.
0: Look at you.
8: And Saturday at the Taylor Club in Fairfield.
0: Wow.
8: And Sunday morning I'll be at the ER at St. Vincent's Medical Center.
0: All right, Randy.
8: I'll be exhausted.
0: Be good. Yeah, take care, man. Be good.
8: All right, see you.
0: All right,
8: bye.
0: Yeah. Tim in Hamden before news. Tim, how are you?
9: Well, I certainly agree with a lot of what Randy just said.
0: Uh-huh.
9: You know, basically someone like Bernie Sanders got I think it was 12 million votes in the primary.
0: Got shafted.
9: And stuff. This is not.
0: He got shafted.
9: Yeah, he got shafted. But, you know, you to hear the Fox News, local talk radio, you know, the commies are coming down. They're stealing your babies. They want to have sex with your babies.
0: Hold it with the Segnatica. That's a little vile. Have I ever said anything like that on this show?
9: You're the exception to the rule.
0: Okay, thank you.
9: I can list to you all sorts of competition on airways.
0: I've been doing this for 40 years. You don't have to tell me about the competition. Go ahead.
9: Okay. Let me tell you, you're not listening to the competition because you think that talk radio is still a viable alternative.
0: Sure as hell
9: is. There are no liberals for the most part on... Yeah, there are no. We don't have the what was it used to be called the fairness doctrine and all that sort of stuff.
0: Yeah,
9: you don't have true competition. I argue that you would have much more people. Instead, you've got the same 12 to 15 yahoos who call up every single show, and including myself. I'll be glad to accept that.
0: Okay,
9: but I'm gonna get attacked. I get everything else. Literally. Yeah, people saying, where I live, what are the blah, blah, blah, and all that sort of stuff. We don't have people who want to have a fair discussion. We want to attack people. And, unfortunately, the orange man is the leader. If you want to pull out the Lindsey Grahams and all that sort of stuff who were for Trump and against Trump, and I don't know where they stand. They're not here locally. They're not, on a national scale. You've got all sorts of people saying, well, he's the governor of Florida. He's, one of the people might be the next one. He said an awful lot of bat.
0: He sure has.
9: Blink. Huh?
0: He has. Listen, Tim, DeSantis. Yeah. I mean, we're talking DeSantis now. I mean, I don't get where you're going.
9: All of that stuff, when we want to put, we want to teach the Christian Bible and stuff in, Texas schools, all of this stuff. I'm not talking about the Ten Commandments. I'm talking about we want to use passages out of the Bible,
0: Tim,
9: and everything.
0: I have to go, Tim. I'm sorry. I'm up against the time. Wise. Listen. And Tim brought up a point that I want to address, and it's about why there are very few liberal hosts in talk radio. I will tell you why, and it's very simple. Coming back after this on WICC, right here in Connecticut Today for a Thursday.
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7: New Haven, Route 1 remains closed between El Tigrasso Boulevard and Front Ave as crews continue to search for a teen that jumped into West River. On 95 out of New Haven, you're crawling through Long Wharf and in Lower Fairfield County. 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
3: Tonight will be fair, cooler near 60. Friday, sunny and warm near 80. Partly sunny Saturday in the low 80s. I'm meteorologist Paul Piorek on WICC.
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0: And to our dear friend Tim's query declaration that is kind of true, there aren't a lot of liberal hosts out there. There are some, mainly in major markets, that are very good. I consider myself a moderate conservative. You heard me break with the White House numerous times and with Republican idiocy a lot. Here's the bottom line. And people ask me this. They've asked me this over the years. Why are most talk show hosts conservative? Well, I'll tell you why. Because liberals don't do it well. Now, some do. Some get it. But there have been a few really good progressive hosts. Some are still out there, but the majority tend to be center-right or right-leaning because liberals over the years, the tact that a liberal sometimes uses in a talk radio setting is, oh, this is horrible, and that's horrible, and the general, amongst a lot of them, lack of, I don't want to say talking up America, but being supportive, whereas as I mentioned earlier, conservative or right-leaning hosts or centrist hosts or libertarians tend to be a counterbalance to a lot of the old-line newspaper columnist thinking that we talked about earlier with our friend Dave from Branford. So, you know, far more than often, center or center-right hosts act as a counterbalance in the market to the people that are saying, oh my God, Trump, Trump, Trump, and this is all going to end up in hell.
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17: From ABC News, I'm Wayne Cabot. The FBI says it's aware of cyber attacks this week at more than 30 water plants across Minnesota. It does not confirm suspicions by some state and local investigators that Iranian hackers are to blame. As Iran and the U.S. intensify attacks on each other's forces, other Gulf nations are fending off more missiles. ABC's Matt Rivers in Jordan.
18: When we're talking about regional escalation, these other countries might get dragged in simply as this conflict goes on. They're often faced with very little choice. Here in Jordan specifically, if you remember in the beginning of the war, going back to late February, March, Jordan really didn't get targeted nearly as much as other countries. I'm thinking of the United Arab Emirates, Kuwait, Bahrain. Those were the countries in the region that were getting hit a lot more frequently. Now, since the ceasefire really was shattered a few weeks ago, you have seen Jordan targeted in a way simply it was not before.
17: Ukraine says that Russia used a North Korean missile for the first time in their latest strikes. What a difference a day makes on Wall Street. After a sell-off yesterday that was the biggest in over a year, the Dow up at the closing bell, 615 points, recovering more than half of its losses. President Trump may pull Todd Blanche's nomination for attorney general to avoid conceding to Senate Republicans who want limits on the IRS immunity that he negotiated for himself and his family. Mandela Barnes dropping out of the Democratic primary for Wisconsin governor, shaking up that race less than 2 weeks before the election. A Georgia father is going to prison for ignoring warning signs before his son killed four people at Appalachie High School in Georgia in 2024. Judge Nicholas Prim giving the father, Colin Gray, 15 years.
16: But for you failing to get cult help, but for your failure to remove access to the guns, this doesn't happen. September 4th would have been a normal day.
17: The son used a rifle his dad gave him for Christmas to carry out the murders. You're listening to ABC News.
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19: These statements have not been evaluated by the FDA. This product is not intended to diagnose, treat, cure, or prevent any disease.
17: The census says that 12 million Americans moved in 2024, most inside their home states. As for the rest, here's ABC's Jim Ryan.
24: U-Haul is out with its mid-year statistics on who's moving where based on one-way rentals of trucks and trailers. Baby boomers are flocking to the Carolinas, according to the moving company, while millennials and members of Gen X are headed to Texas and Florida. And Gen Z, people born between 1997 and 2012, U-Haul says New York City was their top destination in the past year.
17: Floodwaters that claimed lives in the Northeast, where searches are still underway, should soon be receding, says ABC meteorologist Leslie Lopez.
25: We still have some rain in some of these areas. Now, I will say that most of the rain is much lighter, and the low pressure center that had been pushing in all that heavy rain is exiting out of the area. So the good news is we're going to start to see those floodwaters recede.
17: A search is on for a 10-year-old girl missing in the Passaic River in New Jersey. Searchers found the body of a boy of the same age. His 11-year-old sister was rescued. There will soon be a new way to get your food delivered faster from the air. DoorDash just now got approval from the FAA to begin its own drone delivery service. DoorDash will be building its own aircraft to deliver the food or whatever is ordered. There is no timeline just yet on when this service will be operational. Getting food from the air must seem like a dream come true for so many people. Wayne Cabot, ABC News.
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26: The Pentagon is awarding a $76.6 billion contract to Groton-based Electric Boat. The company has been contracted to build new submarines in what is being called the biggest naval shipbuilding award in modern history. EB is being called to build 9 Virginia-class attack submarines, 5 Columbia-class ballistic missile submarines, and they will receive $5 billion for shipyard improvements to speed up production. Connecticut 2nd District Democratic Congressman Joe Courtney says the contract shows, quote, a surging, unwavering demand for the entire submarine industrial base. The shipyard is planning to hire 8,000 more employees to speed up production. Cases of bottled water are available today to households in Waterbury affected by Tuesday's water main break. The water will be distributed between 3 and 7 p.m. at the Municipal Stadium North parking lot while supplies last. Once repairs are completed on the main, a boil water advisory will be issued while testing is conducted. Residents will be notified when the advisory is lifted. And the Connecticut Sun looked to get back into the win column against the Chicago Sky. The Sun are 2.5 games back of the Sky, and the two teams have so far split the season series at a game apiece. The Sun are looking to snap a 3-game losing streak and will be playing their 5th straight road game. Chicago is on a 2-game losing streak. I'm Chris Williams with WICC News.
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2: New Haven Route 1 is closed between El Tigrasso Boulevard and Front Avenue because of an ongoing search for a teen in the West River. 95 northbound, well over an hour from Greenwich through Fairfield Parkway overall is a little bit easier. And in New Haven, 91 south, plan on up to 20 minutes from exit 6 down through the Merge and through Long Wharf. And that's Krause, WICC traffic.
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3: Clearing later this evening and tonight near 60. Friday, sunny and warm near 80. Partly sunny Saturday in the low 80s. I'm meteorologist Paul Fiorek on WICC.
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0: All right, hour number three is up and underway with you and I and Chris behind the glass and Andrew doing the traffic and Paul doing the weather right here, Monday through Friday, 2 to 6 at WICC, 600 AM, 95.9 FM, and of course streaming voiceofct.com. Our question of the day. Yes, let's start off with that before I get to some of these Ned Lamont the Josh Elliott poll numbers. Do national Democrats need to speak up against the democratic socialists of America? And if so, who should lead that effort? What do you think? And the reason I went with that, before we go to Chris's answers, the reason I went with that is because I heard this the other day from Joe Scarborough. I'm going to play this for you. It's going to be a few seconds long here. And we'll get to Chris's answers momentarily, but even a guy like Joe Scarborough, even though we've had callers to this station and people emailing me saying, hey, this is we think you're overreacting. This is fine, and you're right. I may be overreacting. But you've got a lot of national Democrats now, Joe Scarborough, John Fetterman, Seth Moulton the other day. I saw him on a podcast, James Carville. People are saying, hey, you may think this is going to be easy this November or in November of 2028, but if you keep up with this garbage, it won't be.
4: Remember how the Democrats pushed back against the lawlessness of January 6th and the attempt to overthrow the election? How they rose up and fought back against Americans and immigrants being gunned down in American streets, and they did it to defend the basic American values and the Constitution? And as far as defense goes, JFK promised America would pay any price, bear any burden to assure the survival and the success of liberty. LBJ passed the most sweeping civil rights legislation in history. That's a party worth fighting for. Bill Clinton balanced the budget 4 years in a row. Nobody's done that in over 100 years. And Barack Obama, he created the Affordable Care Act and expanded health care coverage to record levels. You know, he added 20 million Americans to the insured rolls. And Joe Biden fought back against the corrupt anti-democracy forces that still infect Donald Trump's Republican Party. But being that party defends democracy, also demands condemning a party that calls to abolish the U.S. Senate, the House, the presidency, and the Supreme Court. wants to release murderers and rapists from jail. I mean, one candidate was asked by the New York Times three times, do you support letting murderers out of jail? She wouldn't even answer. A party that zeroes out spending on defending America's borders, defending America overseas, defending America at home, takes police officers out of our children's schools and off our streets and erases America's borders? Come on. Democrats have always believed you can love your country while pushing it toward being that more perfect union. And you can do that without wanting to burn it to the ground. If Democrats want to make America more affordable, more fair, and more free, and I think they do, they better speak truth to its most extreme base, or they're going to let a small faction of radicals drive more people toward Donald Trump.
0: Absolutely. Or the Republican Party in the future. I mean, was he wrong there? You tell me. I know a lot of people say, well, this is just, no. Everything starts small and it gets bigger. All right, so to our question of the day before the break and some of these poll numbers here with Ned Lamont and Josh Elliott. Do national Democrats need to speak up against the Democratic Socialists of America? If so, who should lead that effort? Chris Williams, what do you have for us?
7: Mark thinks John Fetterman should come on down beside RFK Jr. He's the only common sense Democrat. They should speak out, Jay says, but they won't because DSA beliefs have been their own all along. And now they have comrades to champion. Yes, but they won't. From Bill, Carlos says the National Republicans didn't speak out on MAGA, and John thinks it's a double-edged sword.
0: All righty. Thank you so much. 203-333-9422-333-WICC. To the gentleman who said the GOP didn't speak out against MAGA, I don't know what election you missed, but do you remember the stuff that was said about Trump? Do you remember that? I mean, even people who ended up, you know, was supporting him hook, line, and sinker, Lindsey Graham, other people now who are J.D. Vance. You read some of the stuff J.D. Vance said about Donald Trump? Sometimes, as much as I want it to happen with the Democrats to save the party, sometimes it just doesn't work. All right, coming up on the other side here, we'll do traffic and weather together. News, of course, phone lines are open, text, whatever. You think I'm an idiot here? You think I should shut up about this? Love to chat about it with you, especially if you're kind of a disaffected Democrat here. 203-333-9422-333-WICC.
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2: New Haven Route 1 is closed between L.T. Grosso Boulevard and Front Avenue because of an ongoing search for a teen in the West River. 95 northbound, well over an hour from Greenwich through Fairfield Parkway overall is a little bit easier. And in New Haven, 91 south, plan on up to 20 minutes from exit 6 down through the Merge and through Long Wharf. And that's Krause, WICC traffic.
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3: Tonight will be fair, cooler near 60. Friday, sunny and warm near 80. Partly sunny Saturday in the low 80s. I'm meteorologist Paul Piorek on WICC.
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0: All right, 203-333-9422, 333-WICC. Great to have you with us. John McKinney coming up about an hour from now in the 5 o'clock hour. We will parse some new poll numbers. New poll of likely Democratic primary voters here in the great state of Connecticut. Ned Lamont, 48%. Josh Elliott, 27%. 24% are undecided. Now, I think that only adds up to 99 because of the fractions here. Hold on, 48 and 27, that's 75. Yeah, so that only adds up to 99%. That's because of the fractions or whatever. But you get the idea. Ned Lamont, 48%. Josh Elliott, 27%. And undecided, 24%. That surprised you? Here's the thing that surprises me, and he's probably going to finish over 50%. And by the way, these were likely Democratic primary voters. So likely voters for a coming primary on August the 11th, and I guess early voting begins next Tuesday. So there's a week of early voting, and then you can cast your ballots either at ballot boxes, or you can, I guess there are some polling places in town if you want to vote early. That surprised you? It surprises me that Ned Lamont, with 75% of the vote already spoken for in this whole thing, right? Yeah, because 48 and 27 is 75. He's not above 50%. Does that surprise you or not? It kind of surprises me. And in fact, the race has kind of tightened a little bit. The new poll comes from Impact Connecticut, Impact CT. It's a progressive group here in the state. So the governor has a 21% lead, 48 to 27. His support has dipped below 50%, and his lead since the first poll is down by 17 points when it was 58 to 20. So that even though he still has some would say insurmountable lead, unless people change their minds. But Josh Elliott has hit Ned Lamont hard on his family wealth, his opposition to raising taxes on the wealthiest in the state and not spending enough on things like, you know, on progressive social issues. So again, those numbers, they're kind of surprising to me. Ned Lamont, now this is not the general election. This is a poll of likely voters, and I've told you over the years, likely voters are your best read. You don't want registered voters, you want likely voters. And these polling outfits do it, you know, they all have their secret sauce here. How do you determine a likely voter? Well, there's a subset of questions, and that's kind of like, you know, their secret sauce, their 11 herbs and spices. Every pollster, Quinnipiac, UConn, all these different polls do it a different way. But Ned Lamont, 48, Josh Elliott, 27%, undecided, 24. Now, if you read this, you would say, well, wait a minute. That means Josh Elliott to win would have to grab just about every one of the undecided votes. Yeah, which is probably not going to happen. But what do you think this portends here? That here you have a somewhat, I would say, successful governor, depending upon if you want to put your party glasses on or off. But you have a guy who's piloting the state better financially than many members of his party did for years and years and years. Spending a little bit of that's under control. Now you would say, all right, state employees are making too much money. If you think that, I can understand that, whatever. But how is he not over 50%? And is this the indicator here of what I've been talking about here on this show and a few other previous shows, kind of the rumbling here of the Democratic Party, where you've got a guy, Josh Elliott, who's preaching some pretty progressive stuff here in a blue state, who's at 21%. He was at 27%. He trails by 21, but the guy he trails is not getting 50% of the vote. Wouldn't you think? And maybe I'm wrong here. You tell me, 203-333-9422. Love to hear from you. And especially, talk or text, by the way, same number. And especially if you are a Democrat and you're giving the whole Josh Elliott thing a thought. Are you doing that? In other words, were you one of these Democratic voters who said, oh, yeah, Josh Elliott, the guy from Hamden, yeah, multi-term guy, young guy, he'll get his turn. And then maybe you heard the debate on News 8 the other night. Maybe you've heard Josh on the radio station here. Maybe you've heard the governor on the radio station here. And maybe you're starting to think, hey, why not? You know, the governor, kudos to him. He's in his early 70s now, seems to love the job. But maybe are you maybe thinking, hey, all right, Governor, thanks for four years, first time out, another 4 years, but let's do something a little bit differently here? Or are you a staunch kind of mainline Ned Lamont guy who is saying to him or herself or yourself or yourselves, hey, you know what? I don't agree with Lamont on everything, but I think he's got the ship pretty stable here. So it certainly looks like, from this poll anyway, that any sort of a notion of this cataclysmic upset at the in the primary coming up on August the 11th, you know, is probably not going to happen. But is that now, you know, who knows if they split here? So let's, for the sake of argument, let's split the difference, as they say. And let us, for the sake of argument, say that the governor, Mr. Lamont, and Josh Elliott split the remaining 24% of the vote. So that would give Ned Lamont a 60% total of votes, and that would give Josh Elliott 39-40%. That's about right. But still, if Josh Elliott were to crack 40% here, what does that tell you about the state? If Ned Lamont were to crack the upper 50s to 60s to the low 60s, what does that tell you? Fascinating stuff here. 203-333-9422, 333-WICC. Are you a staunch third-term Ned Lamont person, guy or gal? Or are you thinking, hey, you know what? This Elliott guy is in his early 40s. Why not give him a shot?
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2: New Haven Route 1 is closed between L.T. Grasso Boulevard and Front Avenue because of an ongoing search for a teen in the West River. 95 northbound, well over an hour from Greenwich through Fairfield Parkway overall is a little bit easier. And in New Haven, 91 south, plan on up to 20 minutes from exit 6 down through the Merge and through Long Wharf. And that's Krause, WICC traffic.
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3: Clearing later this evening and tonight near 60. Friday, sunny and warm near 80. Partly sunny Saturday in the low 80s. I'm meteorologist Paul Fiorek on WICC.
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15: Let's get back to the conversation. 203-333-9422. 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
0: All right, everybody, our pal John McKinney coming up in hour number four of the program. We'll get John's opinion on the breakdown of those poll numbers there. So certainly looks like from this point that the general election matchup is going to be Ryan Fazio against Ned Lamont. And boy, that's going to be good. That's going to be a good race. And there'll be a pretty good time frame there from the beginning of, mid-August, August 11th, to September, October, November. So roughly, basically, 10 weeks. So roughly 3 months, give or take a week or so. And I wonder if, when that matchup is set, whether people may look at Ned Lamont's, I don't want to say, I'm not trying to be ageist here, but the generational difference between Ned Lamont and Ryan Fazio. And you wonder whether people, and you know, those debates are going to be pretty good. Ryan's really good on policy here, and the governor's the boss. So that's going to stack, assuming there's not a cataclysmic update. And that, don't doubt me for a minute. Cataclysmic update is what it would be if, in fact, Ryan Fazio came up with, Josh Elliott came up with a win in the primary.
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17: A ABC News, I'm Wayne Cabot. The closing bell had a different tone today, recovering more than half the losses from the worst sell-off in the Dow in more than a year, led by Microsoft's best earnings in 18 years, the Dow climbing 614. The FBI is aware of cyber attacks this week at more than 30 water plants across Minnesota. It did not confirm suspicions by some state and local officials that Iranian hackers may be to blame. After President Trump said he may pull the nomination of Todd Blanche for Attorney General, Blanche met today with the men blocking the vote, John Cornyn and Tom Tillis. Senator Cornyn is a no because Blanche hasn't fully abandoned the compensation fund President Trump wants.
5: I know that Todd Blanche understands it, but I think he's probably getting some pushback from the White House, and that's making things more complicated than it needs to be.
17: Georgia father Colin Gray sentenced to 15 years for ignoring warning signs when his son killed four people at a high school. This is ABC.
15: WICC 600 and 95.9, Voice of Connecticut local news update.
26: Governor Ned Lamont held a bill signing ceremony in Hartford this afternoon to commemorate the enactment of Public Act 2678, establishing the Connecticut India Trade Commission. Consisting of 27 volunteer members, the group will be responsible for exploring opportunities to encourage Indian companies to choose Connecticut as their American home, promoting the state as a place to do business and grow jobs. The effort to adopt the legislation was led by Bridgeport Democratic State Senator Sujata Gadkar Wilcox. A nonprofit in Stamford is asking for the community's help after last week's flash flooding tore through its home base. The Special Needs Senior Dog Sanctuary, run out of the Georgie family's Stamford home for the past 14 years, saw its lower-level care space flooded with nearly 5 inches of rain on July 21st, destroying flooring, walls, and equipment used for its senior and special needs dogs, damage that isn't covered by flood insurance. Founders Todd and Anna Georgie, who have rescued 44 abandoned and special needs senior dogs since founding the sanctuary, have launched a GoFundMe to cover repairs, and the community has already stepped up with more than $10,000 in donations. The American Red Cross is warning of a nationwide blood shortage. It has declared its second ever national blood supply crisis. The organization says donations have fallen to a four-year summer low, leaving less than a one-day supply of type O positive blood, the most commonly transfused blood type. Health officials are urging eligible donors of all blood types to make an appointment, saying even a single donation can help patients in critical need. The Waterbury woman, accused of holding her stepson captive for 2 decades, is rejecting a plea deal. A judge offered Kimberly Sullivan a deal of 30 years in prison, suspended after 10 years with 5 years of probation. Sullivan's defense team, led by Ioannis Kaloidis, told the court and the media, including WFSB Channel 3 at a news conference afterward, that the offer was a non-starter and expects she will not serve any prison time.
6: I don't anticipate this case resolving with anything that involves incarceration. Kimberly's done nothing wrong. She's been wrongly accused, so she shouldn't have spent any time in jail.
26: Sullivan is accused of holding a 33-year-old man only identified by the name of S as her captive. The man was only able to escape after setting his home on fire. Police found him at 68 pounds and severely malnourished. The University of Connecticut is losing $100 million in federal research funding. Officials say it's threatening the university's footprint in sciences, research, and the economy. The move adjusts UConn's spending on research from $370 million to $335 million. Grants have also been terminated from Yale after the Ivy League school received nearly $900 million in 2024. A Connecticut food bank is expanding following federal cuts to SNAP benefits. Connecticut Food Share is beginning a major expansion of its Wallingford facility. Once the expansion is complete, the food bank will be able to help provide more food for more than 560,000 food insecure residents across the state. And Connecticut is 18th overall among all states in an annual ranking from U.S. News and World Reports. It used 71 metrics in 8 categories to compile the list, As for the other New England states, New Hampshire is 6th, Vermont is 10th, Massachusetts is 11th, Maine is 27th, and Rhode Island is 33rd. The survey ranked Utah as the best state in the country. I'm Chris Williams with WICC News.
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2: New Haven Route 1 remains closed between Front Ave and L.T. Grosso Boulevard. Crews are investigating a teen who allegedly jumped into the West River. 91 southbound, at least a 20-minute ride from Exit 6 down through the merge and through Long.

303-333-9422-333-WICC. Two questions of the day for you. New poll of likely Democratic primary voters has Ned Lamont with a 48-27 lead over Josh Elliott, 24% undecided. What are your thoughts on that? We have tickling 100 responses on that. How about that? And also our other question of the day, do national Democrats need to speak up against the Democratic Socialists of America who should lead that effort? Yada, yada, yada. The Democrats taking a what seems to be a decided lurch to the left, including, get this, and I know a lot of people are saying, well, you know, this is not really catching on everywhere. Oh, yes, it is, kids. Abdul El Sayed is running for the candidacy for the U.S. Senate in Michigan on the Democratic side. He is way, way, way ahead in a race against a woman who was already a Michigan member of Congress. So you look under what things that Mr. El Sayed has said before, and he has now, again, you may say, well, Paul, you should talk about Trump. Yeah, we talk about Trump a lot. But here's another, you know, progressive Democrat here, a new age, a new generation of Democrat. He has described Israel as a rogue state that has committed acts of apartheid and genocide, neither of which is true. But yes, so here you have another young Democrat, and part of the, and I know there are going to be people saying, well, you know, this is not really true and it's being overblown. Here's another guy that's going to win. Now, granted, Michigan does have a large Muslim population. We know that. So he's described Israel as a rogue state that has committed acts of apartheid and genocide in Gaza. Folks, I'm telling you, in a lot of part of the country, if you show any support for Israel or Jews in general, it's a non-starter. Now, maybe you're happy with that. I don't know what goes on in your head, in your heart. He has made opposition to AIPAC, the American-Israel Public Affairs Committee, and the pro-Israel establishment spending to his race, and moderate opponent Representative Haley Stevens. So he's going to win that. So there you go. Listen, I'm just telling you what's out there. That's what I do here every Monday through Friday, 2 to 6. Now, another thing to tell you about, and you heard ABC talk about this, and this connects back to the whole immigration debate here. Follow along here. People for the last year of the Biden White House, they could not understand. A lot of people, and more are talking about it now because they're pulling a pure, you know, a pure Pontius Pilate here, washing their hands, saying, hey, I warned them about this. Nyek, nyek. A lot of people were wondering, and we were talking about it here on the show for all of 2024, like, why are a quarter million illegals being allowed to come into this country every month? Those numbers are indisputable. Why are a quarter million illegals being allowed to come into the country? And little by little, it started to leak out that there is a fear among the Democratic establishment is that too many people are leaving blue big cities and big states, and they're heading south or southeast, which is going to cost states like Illinois, states like New Jersey, states like New York. It's going to cost them members of Congress. Remember, in a few years, we have the 2030 census. In the immediate year following every census, so in 2031, and we had this in, you know, 2021 and 2011 and back and back and back, the 435 members of the House are reapportioned. And they look at inflow and outflow of people. You don't create House seats. They don't say, well, we have 435 now, let's go to 440. No, they don't do that. Part of what Congress does is to say, okay, let's get the numbers

0: on the Census Bureau, and we'll do this. Okay, fine. So you look at, this was on ABC, U-Haul, once a year. Now, U-Haul's one company. It's a private company. It may not be completely scientific, but they've got a pretty good sense of this. The 2026 mid-year U-Haul migration report has been released. The top U-Haul state net gains, July 2025 to June of 2026. South Carolina, number one. North Carolina, number two. Florida, number three. Arizona, number four. Alabama, number five. So you have a pattern there of generally red to purplish states. Blue states are not gaining. So the notion was to let as many people across the border and allow them to migrate to blue states. Because remember, the census doesn't count citizens, it counts people. And if you go to any site that is doing the 2030 census predictions, the Brennan Center on the left, there's a bunch of sites in the middle and on the right, they all say Florida's going to gain four House seats. Texas is going to gain four House seats. The Dakotas are going to gain a seat or two or three each one. The number one metro to get people incoming, the Gainesville, Ocala, Florida metro. Number two, Myrtle Beach, South Carolina. Number three, Phoenix. Number four, Charleston, South Carolina. Number five, Lake Havasu City in Kingman, Arizona, followed by Alabama, Washington State, Arizona, Florida, North Carolina. You see the pattern here? Gen X, where are Gen X people going? Florida, Texas, South Carolina, Tennessee, and Alabama. Florida, Texas, South Carolina, Tennessee, and Alabama. There you go. Top U-Haul net gain metro area. We'll give you one more here. Guess where? The metros that are gaining the most people migrating in, many from blue areas. Dallas-Fort Worth, Texas. Houston. Orlando, Florida. San Francisco. That's good. Beautiful city. And Northport, Sarasota, and Bradenton, Florida. This is why the Biden White House, for about a year or so, looked the other way with a mass migration of people coming across the border, because they said, hey, with that 2030 census coming up, we have to make up for all the people leaving blue states and going red.
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7: Stocks bounced back from yesterday's multi-factor sell-off. The Dow got back a little more than half of what was lost yesterday, but the Nasdaq and the S&P surged today, with the Nasdaq moving higher as a result of Microsoft's much better than expected earnings. That stock up double digits today, more than offsetting the decline in Meta, which disappointed the street after the close yesterday. After the close today, Amazon up 9% now on better than expected quarterly results as well. The Dow up nearly 614 points to 52,208, S&P up 121. It's 1 2/3%. The Nasdaq up almost 3% on the day to 25,122. Oil prices, despite the renewed violence between the U.S. and Iran, gave back 44 cents after a $5 run yesterday, ending at 84.02 a barrel. Interest rates moderated a bit, but still in the absence of a Fed rate hike or any clarification from the Fed about future policy changes, yields stay high, with the 10-year note yield approaching 4.68%. Dollar weaker, gold and silver snap back hard today.
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12: New Haven Route 1 remains closed between Front Ave and L.T. Brasso Boulevard. Crews are investigating a teen who allegedly jumped into the West River. 91 southbound, at least a 20-minute ride from Exit 6 down through the merge and through Long Wharf. Milford Connector northbound, an accident reported approaching the Merritt Parkway. Splits has things backing up towards 95. Lower Fairfield County, 95 northbound, 90 minutes from Greenwich to Bridgeport. And on the Parkway northbound, the slow ride starts in Stamford. And that's Krause with WICC traffic.
6: 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Miller Nissan of Fairfield, weather update.
13: Clearing later this evening and tonight near 60. Friday, sunny and warm near 80. Partly sunny Saturday in the low 80s. I'm meteorologist Paul Fiorek on WICC.
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0: And by the way, just to put this to bed, this border thing I'm telling you about, the fact that we're kind of knowing more and more now that the Biden bunch, when they were still in there, they had the spigots were open. They were inviting anybody and everybody to violate our borders. This is why a lot of people hate Trump. How dare he cut down the border? Well, this is why people elected him. I'm looking at the Border Patrol numbers right now. And looking at the largest single month, December of 2024. So right after the election, before Mr. Biden and his bunch moved out. Border encounters, enforcement encounters at the border, 301,000 and change. And that dropped almost immediately. Now there are basically 90. Now there are still people getting through and being allowed some manner of of asylum, but now it's down to about 9,000. So there you go. 203-333-9422. Speaking of, let's segue from there. I mentioned the realignment of the House, depending upon what happens with the census coming up in 2030. It looks like the one Connecticut House seat that would have been in any way, shape, or form somewhat intriguing is now moving more into the Democratic column. The Center for American Politics, Larry Sabato, you see him on all the cable TV news stations. Greater Waterbury District, 5th District, Johanna Hayes, third or fourth term for Congresswoman Hayes. Her district is now listed by Mr. Sabato as a safe Democratic district. Now, before it was likely Democratic, so now it's safe. And we all know, and again, look, I see a lot of campaign stuff online, and kudos to people who run campaigns on the Republican side of the state, really, honestly. But unless the demographics of this state change somewhat strongly over the next 5, 10, 15, 20 years, it is simply by the numbers. Now, again, I know there are some Republicans listening right now because they do listen at the Capitol every day. I know that. But and God bless people for running. But as the years go by, because of the way that the General Assembly writes the congressional districts, do you know how hard it is? Or do you know how virtually impossible? Nothing is impossible if enough people turn out, the campaigns get an influx of money. But if anybody thinks for anything over a few seconds that there's any decent shot for a Republican to win a congressional seat in this state, I'm sorry, I don't know what to tell you. Right now, look, nothing is impossible. Right now, with the way the votes are spread out, the way the districts are carefully carved, the claw to the 5th district, you look at that, it's a joke. But if you think that Republicans, now the Republicans have a shot at the governor's seat, sure, even some of the constitutional offices maybe, on a coattail thing. But a congressional seat, it's amazing. No shot, none, at least at this point. I'm not saying they're not smart people, the great GOP candidates and run in districts 1, 2, 3, 4, and 5, obviously every 2 years. But the math just doesn't work. So I don't know what you do, and I see all this stuff online about, well, we're going to take back this district. No, you're not going to take back anything, because the way the districts have been gerrymandered in this state by the ruling Democrats to basically keep a Republican out of D.C. representing us. And that's sad because. And I would say that about a red state, too. If a red state had drawn up these lines to pretty much squeeze the lifeblood out of any blue-leaning member of Congress getting elected, I would say the same thing. The one fault. See, this is why the Senate is so key. And, of course, the idiots in DSA want to get rid of the Senate. But it's key because the Senate's a state. The Senate races are statewide. So it is possible to pull upsets in the Senate race, but in House races, you can't do it. And you have a situation like here in Connecticut, and in fact, all over New England. Do you know, and let's use the rough number here. Let's say roughly 40% of people in New England vote Republican, 60% vote Democrat. It's within a percentage or two. Do you know there's not one Republican member of the House in New England? See, this is why the House, as good as the idea is about population, can get really, you know, fugazi here when those legislatures draw up the district lines. So think about that. You've got 40% of voters in New England who vote Republican. And you know who the last Republican House member was that got beat in 2008? Christopher Shays.
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12: New Haven Route 1 remains closed between Front Ave and L.T. Grasso Boulevard. Crews are investigating a teen who allegedly jumped into the West River. 91 southbound, at least a 20-minute ride from Exit 6 down through the merge and through Long Wharf. Milford Connector northbound, an accident reported approaching the Merritt Parkway. Splits has things backing up towards 95. Lower Fairfield County, 95 northbound, 90 minutes from Greenwich to Bridgeport. And on the Parkway northbound, the slow ride starts in Stamford. And that's Krause with WICC Traffic.
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13: Tonight will be fair, cooler near 60. Friday, sunny and warm near 80. Partly sunny Saturday in the low 80s. I'm meteorologist Paul Fiorek on WICC.
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0: See, these Democratic Socialists of America, the DSA crowd, that's why you're hearing them say, well, I want to get rid of the Senate, because they don't like the Senate, because they don't like federalism. And the Senate, a lot, those are statewide races. So you have two guys or two gals or one and one who are subject to a 6-year term. So that's a stability that allows statewide races. If they want to get rid of something, they should be arguing it's the House. 21 House seats in all of New England. You know how many Republicans there are? Zero. Zero. Yet about 40% of Republicans vote.
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23: From ABC News. Lindsay Davis, anchor Prime streaming weeknights on ABC News Live. Money lost, money made after the worst day for the Dow in more than a year. It made back more than half those losses today. The Dow gaining 614 points even as the Iran war drags on and with energy markets in turmoil. What made the market move is Microsoft. Its earnings the best in 18 years because investors finally see AI spending translating into profits. President Trump says he may withdraw Todd Blanche's nomination for attorney general because of opposition from two senators in his own party. John Cornyn and Tom Tillis are blocking the vote over Trump's immunity deal with the IRS. But there's late news from the Capitol and ABC's Catherine Falders.
24: For the first time this week, after many canceled meetings, that acting Attorney General Todd Blanche did in fact meet with Cornyn and Tillis just moments ago. The meeting did not happen here on Capitol Hill. It was off campus, so out of view, despite being outside the senator's offices. So we didn't see the meeting occur, but they have met. I'm also told by sources that they believe they are closer. What that means is unclear at this point, considering there's been a great deal of back and forth. But the reality is the Senate here is gone, so they would have to get this done on Monday, and then maybe they could get Blanche confirmed by the August recess, which begins next week.
23: Cyber attacks are being reported at more than 30 water plants across Minnesota. State and federal authorities are looking into whether Iran could be behind the attacks. The FBI says it is aware of the attacks on Sunday and Monday, but did not assign blame. Ukraine says a recent attack by Russia used a North Korean missile for the first time. A Georgia father who ignored warning signs before his son shot up Appalachian High School, killing four people, gets 15 years in prison. The judge telling the dad,
1: "You did not provide a stable household. You did not have things in check with Marcy's issues and what the kids were being exposed to."
23: The teen used a rifle his dad gave him for Christmas. You're listening to ABC News.
3: 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My

0: 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And because they're my friends, they trust me. As for the rest of you, well, Pure Talk understands that even though you might like me, you're not just going to take my word for it, nor should you. 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
2: And a wild story of survival.
3: As he was hiking Montana's highest peak earlier this month, David Cifaldi slipped and fell, noticing, in his words, something wasn't right.
4: Realized I had this trekking pole stuck in my side.
3: The pole had gone below his left arm, through his body, and was sticking out of his back. Cifaldi, who's a nurse, spotted little blood and only light pain, so he assumed he hadn't hit any major organs. After talking it over with his fellow hikers and realizing a rescue flight would be very expensive, he decided to walk 10 miles back down the mountain to the car.
4: It was definitely a nuisance.
3: His friend Jess Ross calls it amazing.
5: He never complained.
3: Cifaldi said it hurt for a few days, but he's fine now. Sherry Preston, ABC News.
2: Divers in New Jersey's rain-swollen Passaic River found the body today of a 10-year-old who apparently kept his 11-year-old sister alive as they struggled in the water last night. Passaic Mayor Hector Laura.
6: He had put his hand on her head, trying to get up above the water, and he may have inadvertently saved her life, or without even knowing, obviously. When he pushed her down, she described that underwater she felt rocks. When she came up, she couldn't see him, but she used the rocks to get back up.
2: And crews are back in the water looking for another child, a 10-year-old girl who remains missing. Officials believe all three were near a riverbank ramp, waded into the river, and got swept away. I'm Wayne Cabot, ABC News.
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8: A man from Columbia, guilty of a string of burglaries, was sentenced in Bridgeport on Wednesday. Harold Ramirez Cagua, known as Gordo, was sentenced to 4 years and 9 months in prison for his involvement in a series of burglaries from May 2023 through April 2024. He was part of a group that stole roughly $4.4 million from jewelry stores and kiosks throughout the country. None of the stolen goods have been recovered by law enforcement, although they know most of the items were sold to a jewelry store in Queens, New York, who then sold items to people who could melt down the items. Four New York women are charged in Shelton following an undercover investigation focused on a massage parlor. State and local police executed a search warrant at QQ Spa on Howe Avenue and reportedly seized evidence and money. The suspects face multiple prostitution-related charges. They are free on bond pending court dates. Roughly 5,000 Haitian workers are being laid off in Connecticut. The decision to lay off employees comes as their temporary protected status is expiring. A Westport home care agency called Quality Care Services says they terminated 50 nursing assistants. A local immigration attorney says ending the policy is a, quote, human disaster and racially motivated. The Westport Home Care Agency has not said what their plan is to replace the laid off employees. And a nonprofit in Stamford is asking for the community's help after last week's flash flooding tore through its home base. The Special Needs Senior Dog Sanctuary, run out of the Georgie family's Stamford home for the past 14 years,

0: its lower level care space flooded with nearly 5 inches of rain on July 21st, destroying flooring, walls, and equipment used for its senior and special needs dogs, damage that isn't covered by flood insurance. Founders Todd and Anna Georgie, who have rescued 44 abandoned and special needs senior dogs since founding the sanctuary, have launched a GoFundMe to cover repairs, and the community has already stepped up with more than $10,000 in donations. I'm Chris Williams with WICC News.
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2: In New Haven, Route 1 is closed between L.T. Grasso Boulevard and Front Avenue because of an ongoing search for a 13-year-old in the West River. Wilbur Cross northbound, an accident reported approaching exit 41 and has things backed up to about the Sikorsky Bridge. Southbound side, a crash reported exit 46. On 95 northbound, 90 minutes, Greenwich to Bridgeport. The parkway is at least a little bit better northbound. 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
3: Clearing later this evening and tonight near 60. Friday, sunny and warm near 80. Partly sunny Saturday in the low 80s. I'm meteorologist Paul Fiorek on WICC.
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4: Yes, you and I together, one more big hour to chat it up at 203-333-9422, 333-WICC. Tis Connecticut Today. Wonderful to have you with us. We always love you hanging out with us. 5 o'clock hour special. You're either going somewhere or getting out of work. If you are just joining us, a couple of questions of the day today. Do National Democrats need to speak up against the so-called Democratic Socialists of America? Now, they're not traditional socialists. They say it's socialism with an electoral kind of tint to it, which is okay. Who should lead that effort? And if you're a card-carrying member of the Democratic Party here in Connecticut, you're doing pretty well. You control the General Assembly. You got the governor's office, the lieutenant governor's office, all the constitutional offices. So you're doing, as a buddy of mine used to say I work with, pretty good, all right, not bad. But are you worried? Are you worried about some of the buzz amid a new CNN poll that came out today? About one-third, roughly one out of every three registered Democratic voters say they consider themselves Democratic Socialists. One out of three. It's not like it's 10% or 8%. You can say, well, that's always somebody on the fringe here. It's one out of three. And the one out of three, they're making pretty significant gains around the U.S. Is the titular head of the DSA, Mayor Zohran Mamdani in New York, would that ever catch on here in Connecticut? Apparently, there are only a couple of thousand DSA members here in the state, but hey, give it time. But a lot of people, a lot of traditional people in the news media and in politics are saying, hey, we know you hate Trump, but don't dump the Democratic Party. Joe Scarborough earlier this week on MS Now.
5: But being that party defends democracy, also demands condemning a party that calls to abolish the U.S. Senate, the House, the presidency, and the Supreme Court. Wants to release murderers and rapists from jail. I mean, one candidate was asked by the New York Times three times, do you support letting murderers out of jail? She wouldn't even answer. A party that zeroes out spending on defending America's borders, defending America overseas, defending America at home, takes police officers out of our children's schools and off our streets and erases America's borders? Come on. Democrats have always believed you can love your country while pushing it toward being that more perfect union. And you can do that without wanting to burn it to the ground.
4: Yeah, he's right. But again, this has a real appeal with somebody. I don't quite understand, who do those ideas appeal to? Even as one of our previous callers said, that's never going to happen. Well, is it really never going to happen? Does this whole DSA thing kind of worry you a little bit? Just a skosh? Just a pinch? Like Walt Garrison used to say in those Skoll commercials, just a pinch between your cheek and gum. I don't know. I think you should be just a bit worried here. And you know what that is, too? A lot of these DSA commercials are Republican commercials. I don't get it. Getting rid of border protection, too. Who says that? What is it? I'm still trying to figure out the progressive fascination with illegal immigrants. I'm honestly, I don't understand it. Do they not respect the process? Do they really want to go back to the Biden border days when it was 250,000 a month, 300,000 a month getting in, and that's what elected Donald Trump? Do those people really want to do that? Or are we just all in something resembling a bad dream?
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2: In New Haven, Route 1 is closed between L.T. Grasso Boulevard and Front Avenue because of an ongoing search for a 13-year-old in the West River. Guelph across northbound, an accident reported approaching exit 41 and has things backed up to about the Sikorsky Bridge. Southbound side, a crash reported exit 46. On 95 northbound, 90 minutes, Greenwich to Bridgeport. The parkway is at least a little bit better northbound. 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
3: Tonight will be fair, cooler near 60. Friday, sunny and warm near 80. Partly sunny Saturday in the low 80s. I'm meteorologist Paul Piorek on WICC.
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4: All right, you and I back together again. It's hour number four. A little bit later on, more open phones, talk or text, 203-333-9422. You hear and see this gentleman every Sunday morning at 10:30, the Capitol Report on WTNH. News 8, former Connecticut State Senate Republican leader John McKinney with us. John, once again, good afternoon. How are you?
13: I'm doing great, Paul. Good afternoon.
4: Great to have you here, John. We have that CT impact survey that came out. The governor still, although it's narrowed a bit, with a big lead over Josh Elliott, but he's still not over 50%. That's kind of interesting. Do you find that interesting or not, John?
13: I don't think it's that significant. Governor Malloy won re-election across the state with polling numbers under 50%, closer like 44-45%. Mm-hmm. I think, first of all, Paul, people should understand that this Impact CT organization is not exactly a pro-Lamont organization. Fairly described as pro-Elliott. The other thing I found very interesting about the poll is that, you know, we talked about this. You get a generic question. Mm-hmm. Do you know Josh Elliott, Democrat from Hamden? Are you going to vote for him? Or are you going to vote for Governor Lamont? You get an answer. Then they do what's called the informed ballot, where they tell you something about each candidate. Yeah. And in this poll, the informed ballot responses don't move beyond the margin of error of the poll. And that's really unusual. Usually you'll see a much bigger movement for Josh Elliott under the informed ballot. So I think that shows more strength for Governor Lamont. The other aspect here is the election's August 3rd, but early voting, August 11th, but early voting starts August 3rd.
4: Yeah.
13: Josh Elliott's only got about a week left before voting starts. It's going to be very hard. I'm not going to say impossible, but it's going to be very hard for him to make up that difference.
4: I got to tell you, though, I you know, John, just from a production standpoint and the way they are, I like his commercials. I really do. They're very creative and they're very eye catching when you see them and all the graphics and the way the candidates are presented. They are pretty good, don't you think?
13: He's got a good creative team. He's very good on camera. Unfortunately for me, I respect that as a former candidate. But then I listen to the ads.
4: Well, yeah.
13: You know, and I wonder to myself, you know, is there anybody in Connecticut other than Josh Elliott who cares who Ned Lamont's great grandfather was? I mean, you know, to attack that is just sort of absurd, to be honest with you.
4: Well, but again, is that an appeal now to the uber progressive base that says, hey, you know, the phrases we see, John, you know, one of generational wealth. I mean, is that an homage to try and get them?
13: Oh, absolutely. And yeah. I think what Josh Elliott has to do is to tap into that anger, the sort of hatred of the wealthy that we're seeing play out across the country in a lot of Democratic primaries. Mm-hmm. I just don't see it playing out to that extent in Connecticut.
4: John McKinney, the guest for a few more minutes every Sunday morning, 10:30 on WTNH News 8 with the TV version of the Capitol Report. Joe Arisimowitz there, Liz Karanowitz, Tom Dudchick, and all that. So at this point now, if you are, John, in the Ryan Fazio campaign, and you've got clear sailing here, you're firmly focused in on Election Day in November, what do you think coming, let's assume a Ned Lamont win for the sake of argument here, what does the tactic that the Fazio campaign, knowing he's got that state funding of about $18 million or so, Ned Lamont is self-funding. But if you were on the tactical team, as it were, John, for Ryan Fazio, what do you think issue one should be in, say, an initial salvo against the governor?
13: Well, I think you're going to hear a lot about energy prices and the cost of living in the state of Connecticut. And I think that's where Ryan Fazio is going to hit either Ned Lamont or Josh Elliott. But with Governor Lamont, he's going to say, after 8 years, you know, your energy bills have gone up. After 8 years, this cost of living has gone up. It's become more unaffordable to live in Connecticut. Property taxes are going up. None of that has gotten better in 8 years is going to be the Ryan Fazio argument.
4: Mm-hmm. But is that a big enough argument to get over the boogeyman in the room, which, of course, is, you know, Donald Trump? We're running a few commercials here for the governor. You may have heard them, and interspersed in a very fancy voiceover person, as these ads work, you know how that works, is the governor denouncing ICE. So is that still how you think they've done research there, or is this just a gut feeling?
13: Do I think the governor's done research on that? I think yes, but I also think it's something the governor feels very strongly about.
4: Mm-hmm.
13: For Ryan Fazio, that is going, he's got a number of challenges, but obviously running against Governor Lamont, you're going to hear Donald Trump's name a lot. And Ryan Fazio has to get to people and say, I'm not Donald Trump. I'm a different person. I'm a Republican, but here's my vision for the state of Connecticut. And he's going to have to prove that to a lot of suburban voters who used to be Republicans who've now been voting heavily Democrat in order to win.
4: Yeah, and that's a gargantuan aspect of this, isn't it, John? And I marvel you guys and gals who have been in this. And people have said to me over the years, maybe you should run. I don't have the patience. I can't, as much as I love this, John, and you and I talk about this, and I worked on a couple of campaigns. It was fascinating. But A, I cannot ask anybody for money. And B, the notion that that you guys and gals try and convince somebody to give you their vote, to me, is just constantly fascinating. It really is, even to my age.
13: Yes, you have to be a certain type of person to want to do this, but you know, when I tried to run for governor, I went to over 100 cities and towns in Connecticut, mm-hmm. and you just meet different people. We are such a small state, Paul, yet we're so big because there's so much diversity in 169 towns and cities, and they need you to go everywhere. So, look, the one thing I know about Ryan Fazio is he's a tremendous amount of energy. He's incredibly hardworking. And although Governor Lamont is the favorite, there still is sort of a fatigue after 8 years, which I think is gonna hurt him in a reelection. His numbers are not going to be as big as they were 4 years ago, so that gives Ryan Fazio some hope.
4: And you find out in those commercials and the photos from back in his high school days, you know, Ryan was a left-handed pitcher of some ability. So you know what they say about those lefties, John? You got to watch them, right?
13: Well, yeah. I mean, wasn't Bill Clinton a lefty? I shouldn't say that, but yeah.
4: He was. All right, John McKinney, catch him this Sunday morning, 10:30 WTNH News 8 on the Capitol Report. John, good to chat with you again. Happy week, and we'll chat next week.
13: Great. Thanks,
4: Paul. All right, thanks. There you go. Yeah, take a look at Ryan Fazio. He's got some of his old Greenwich High School starting pitcher photos from the left side out there. There you go. All righty. Traffic and weather together. Come back. Open phones the entire rest of the way. Whatever's on your mind, let it loose right here on WICC.
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2: In New Haven, Route 1 is closed between L.T. Grasso Boulevard and Front Avenue as crews search for a teen that allegedly jumped into the West River. On the Wilbur Cross, northbound, wayward tractor trailer approaching exit 41 as things backed up towards the Milford Connector. On the southbound side, all bunched up through Hamden, going down to the tunnel from an earlier problem that has been cleared. Also in New Haven, 91 south, crawling from exit 6 down through the merge and through Long Wharf, lower Fairfield County. Plan on an hour and a half from the state line going through Fairfield. The Parkway northbound is at least slightly easier. And that's Krause, WICC Traffic.
1: 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Miller Nissan of Fairfield, weather update.
3: Clearing later this evening at tonight near 60. Friday, sunny and warm near 80. Partly sunny Saturday in the low 80s. I'm meteorologist Paul Fiorek on WICC.
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4: Got a little bit of breaking news here. I'm seeing this on the telly here. The Justice Department has handed over, now this is what they say, the Trump DOJ is saying, the Justice Department has handed over unredacted Epstein files to a judge for review. All right. Now, are those all the files? Is that just the amount of files that the DOJ wants to maybe hand over to get a little of the heat off of everybody? Who knows?
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19: ABC News, I'm Wayne Cabot. Wall Street whiplash, the Dow recovering more than half what it lost yesterday as Microsoft boasted the best earnings in 18 years. But Meta's earnings missed its targets as Facebook's parent company lawyers up.
20: Looming over all of this are legal expenses from high-profile court cases, not to mention the stain on reputation that potentially came from that. And then also severance costs from recent layoffs, which are largely attributed to artificial intelligence.
19: ABC's Christian Cordero. Water plants across Minnesota have been hit this week with cyber attacks. The FBI not confirming suspicions by some state and local investigators that Iranian hackers may be to blame for these 30-plus attacks. President Trump saying he may pull Todd Blanche's nomination for attorney general, but now we've learned Blanche met today with the two Republicans in the Senate blocking him, who are afraid about the IRS immunity deal that Trump put together. This is ABC.
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0: The Public Utilities Regulatory Authority is approving Eversource's collection of $900 million for storm damage costs. The agency denied the company's request of an additional $400 million in accrued interest costs. The costs apply to a succession of 43 damaging storms from 2018 through 2023. PURA says the agency accrued more than $860 million in repairs, which is reduced to $670 million after storm reserve programs are applied. Eversource is considering an appeal to obtain the additional interest accrued over the 5 years of storm damage. The Pentagon is awarding a $76.6 billion contract to Groton-based Electric Boat. The company has been contracted to build new submarines in what is being called the biggest naval shipbuilding award in modern history. EB is being called to build 9 Virginia-class attack submarines, 5 Columbia-class ballistic missile submarines, and they will receive $5 billion for shipyard improvements to speed up production. Connecticut's 2nd District Democratic Congressman Joe Courtney says the contract shows, quote, a surging, unwavering demand for the entire submarine industrial base. The shipyard is planning to hire 8,000 more employees to speed up production. The Waterbury woman accused of holding her stepson captive for 2 decades is rejecting a plea deal. A judge offered Kimberly Sullivan a deal of 30 years in prison, suspended after 10 years with 5 years of probation. Sullivan's defense team, led by Ioannis Kaloidis, told the court and the media, including WFSB Channel 3 at a news conference afterward, that the offer was a non-starter and expects that she will not serve any prison time.
5: I don't anticipate this case resolving with anything that involves incarceration. Kimberly's done nothing wrong. She's been wrongly accused, so she shouldn't spend any time in jail.
0: Sullivan is accused of holding a 33-year-old man, only identified by the name of S, as her captive. The man was only able to escape after setting his home on fire. Police found him at 68 pounds and severely malnourished. The American Red Cross is warning of a nationwide blood shortage. It has declared its 2nd ever national blood supply crisis. The organization says donations have fallen to a 4-year summer low, leaving less than a 1-day supply of type O positive blood, the most commonly transfused blood type. Health officials are urging eligible donors of all blood types to make an appointment, saying even a single donation can help patients in critical need. A Connecticut food bank is expanding following federal cuts to SNAP benefits. Connecticut Food Share is beginning a major expansion of its Wallingford facility. Once the expansion is complete, the food bank will be able to help provide more food for more than 560,000 food insecure residents across the state. The University of Connecticut is losing $100 million in federal research funding. Officials say it's threatening the university's footprint in sciences, research, and the economy. The move adjusts UConn's spending on research from $370 million to $335 million. Grants have also been terminated from Yale after the Ivy League school received nearly $900 million in 2024. Cases of bottled water are available today to households in Waterbury affected by Tuesday's water main break. The water will be distributed between 3 and 7 p.m. at the Municipal Stadium North parking lot while supplies last. Once repairs are completed on the main, a boil water advisory will be issued while testing is conducted. Residents will be notified when the advisory is lifted. Governor Ned Lamont held a bill signing ceremony in Hartford this afternoon to commemorate the enactment of Public Act 2678, establishing the Connecticut India Trade Commission. Consisting of 27 volunteer members, the group will be responsible for exploring opportunities to encourage Indian companies to choose Connecticut as their American home, promoting the state as a place to do business and grow jobs. The effort to adopt the legislation was led by Bridgeport Democratic State Senator Sujata Gadkar Wilcox. Connecticut is 18th overall among all states in an annual ranking from U.S. News and World Reports. It used 71 metrics in 8 categories to compile the list. As for the other New England states, New Hampshire is 6th, Vermont is 10th, Massachusetts is 11th, Maine is 27th, and Rhode Island is 33rd. The survey ranked Utah as the best state in the country. And the Connecticut Sun looked to get back into the win column against the Chicago Sky. The Sun are 2.5 games in back of the Sky, and the two teams have so far split the season series at a game.

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1: Tonight will be fair, cooler near 60. Friday, sunny and warm near 80. Partly sunny Saturday in the low 80s. I'm meteorologist Paul Fiorek on WICC.
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2: And you know, a lot of people, including myself, from time to time have said, hey, you know, this stolen election thing and illegals voting, it's not that big of a deal, whatever, and I want more proof. And we got a little proof with what happened in New Jersey last week, but this is the kind of thing. And let me just read you a couple of paragraphs here. And by the way, if you want to jump in on this, feel free. Love to chat with you at 203-333-9422, 333-WICC. Now, again, this is the kind of thing that brings oxygen to what Mr. Trump says, but it makes you wonder, why can't the blue states and the red states in this country get together? Why can't every state get together, maybe with some federal oversight, and simply clean up the voter rolls? And I know what, you know, what our Secretary of the State has said, what other secretaries of state have said around the country. Well, it's infrequent. Yeah, but it's infrequent, but it happens. And even if it's only a few times, it fosters this cynicism among people. New Jersey's non-citizen voting registration brings private worries out into the open. And by the way, this is in Politico. And we heard this last week. The governor of New Jersey, Mikey Sherrill, she got out in front of this. She said 400 illegals voted in the last round of the elections, but 6,600 were registered. In May, a bipartisan duo of New Jersey state Senate members introduced a simple bill that got a little public attention. It would add one sentence to the state's automatic voter registration law to make sure somebody who says they are not a U.S. citizen would not be prompted to register to vote. The bill turned out to be extremely prescient. That's because Governor Mikey Sherrill admitted last week that a software error at the Motor Vehicles Commission led to roughly 6,600 non-citizens being added to the voting rolls. That disclosure set off a political uproar that resonated all the way through Jersey and now to the DOJ. But get this, kids, there's more. And this is from Politico, which is hardly a conservative publication. But it also exposed an open secret about New Jersey's so-called motor voter law that officials and some politicos have known for years. Get this, kids. There is little to stop non-citizens from registering to vote if they want to, or even by mistake. Election officials and campaign consultants for both parties think that the number of non-citizens being added to the voter rolls is significantly higher than the 6,600 Mikey Sherrill cited, because the state has been automatically registering drivers since 2018, and her figure covers only June of 2023 to June of 2024. And by the way, I have always thought that this automatic registry thing to vote is asinine. It's of jackass territory. Simple. Why is that, Paul? Don't you want people to vote? Yes. Why is that? What did I just freaking read you? The more ways you try to MacGyver the registration process, the more SH that can happen. Beth Thompson, the Hunterdon County Board of Elections Administrator, said it's basically the honor system. It's unclear how many non-citizens have registered to vote in New Jersey beyond the one-year period Governor Sherrill cited. The White House gave an estimate of about 35,000,

0: New Jersey politicos don't know if that's true. These are people in New Jersey, folks. They are almost certain it's more than the 6,600. Some say it's slightly more. Others say it could be even more than what the White House admits. And folks, this is another example of people love to talk about something, and they don't do squat about it because they don't have to, because you will reelect the same people over and over again. Explain to me, what is the problem? Unless you want illegals to vote, is that it? Is this, I'm asking you, why can't these individual states, now some states, I guess, do it from time to time, and I know states run the elections, I get it. But what is wrong with the Fed saying, hey, we're going to withhold some money here until you clean up your voter rolls? Well, that takes a long time. Well, start now. Start yesterday. So here you have people in Jersey saying, well, it was only a matter of time. Hey, we do this on the honor system. The honor system. Oh, gee, sounds like Bridgeport. All right. Democrats and Republicans alike agree. Now, listen to this. This is Jersey. I wonder what this is like here in Connecticut. Democrats and Republicans agree that the statewide voter database in New Jersey is a mess, and that non-citizen registrants are just one category of people who should not be on it. Like people who left Jersey without notifying election officials and whose names may linger until periodic cleanups of voter rolls. Another Democratic operative who spoke anonymously said they spoke to three county superintendents who all told them the same thing. When they see registrations coming from the motor vehicles in New Jersey, they are told to assume it's correct. What a cluster. It is amazing. We put men on the moon starting in 1969. And here we are in 2026, and we still have this inability to coordinate the voting rolls. Amazing. 203-333-9422-333-WICC. Even before Governor Sherrill's announcement in New Jersey, county election officials reported non-citizens who were mistakenly registered to vote reaching out to them, concerned that their registration should get them in trouble or imperil their immigration status. See, this is what happens when you get cute with all this voter registration. I have an idea. Here's how you register to vote. You go, I know this is, listen, I know some people, I know this is tough for them. I know that. And I don't say this being flippant here. I know it's tough to realize, I can register to vote. Yeah, how do I do that? Oh, wait a minute. You mean I have to go to City Hall or Town Hall? Yes, you do, Maud. You mean I have to go to the town clerks or the registrar of voters? Yes, you do. Well, then what do I do when I get there? You give them the proper documentation. Yeah. You fill out stuff. Yeah. You take an oath right there. Yeah. Oh, what's an oath? You know, an oath? Is that like, you know, creamed oath? No. I said oath, not oats. Oh, I got you. But that's so complicated. I don't want to do that. Just put my name on it at the DMV.
1: Let's be real. With Trump in the White House, times have been tough. But in Connecticut, thankfully, we've had a governor who put his foot down and protected us from the chaos. When Donald Trump cut health coverage, Lamont capped insulin costs, canceled medical debt for working people, and restored the health care funding our families depend on. Now he's working towards universal health care. While ICE creates chaos nationwide, Governor Lamont's passed laws banning ICE from our schools and places of worship.
2: ICE, go home. We're keeping Connecticut safe without you.
1: And as Trump cut taxes for billionaires, Governor Lamont's cutting taxes for the middle class, with new plans to make sure big corporations pay their fair share.
2: And we're trying to make life a little less expensive for working families in the middle class.
1: With Trump in the White House, we need a governor with the experience and the backbone to fight back. That's Ned Lamont.
3: I'm Ned Lamont, candidate for governor, and I approve this message.
1: Paid for by Ned for CT. Approved by Ned Lamont.
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6: In New Haven, Route 1 is closed between L.T. Grasso Boulevard and Front Avenue as crews search for a teen that allegedly jumped into the West River. On the Wilbur Cross northbound, wayward tractor trailer approaching exit 41 as things backed up towards the Milford Connector. On the southbound side, all bunched up through Hamden going down to the tunnel from an earlier problem that has been cleared. Also in New Haven, 91 south, crawling from exit 6 down through the merge and through Long Wharf, lower Fairfield County. Plan on an hour and a half from the state line going through Fairfield. The Parkway northbound is at least slightly easier. And that's Krause, WICC traffic.
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7: Clearing later this evening and tonight near 60. Friday, sunny and warm near 80. Partly sunny Saturday in the low 80s. I'm meteorologist Paul Fiorek on WICC.
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0: Yeah, but now people defending this thing in Jersey, you gotta love this. You gotta love this. I mean, you don't have to love it, but it's... In some of these cases, now the defense comes out for these Jersey officials there. In some of these cases, they're saying, well, wait a minute. This wasn't their fault. Oh, it wasn't. No, there was a language barrier now, because, of course, we have to offer everything in 47 languages. Here's what they say. We suspect that in many of those cases, a language barrier was responsible. Now, while the written driver's license test is offered in 13 languages, the PIN pad, oh, God, that, don't you love this, kids? The PIN pad that prompts people to register to vote only offers English and Spanish. Well, does that make any sense? So they offer the driver, and by the way, not for anything, the 13 different languages that you can take the driver's test in New Jersey. Okay, that's fine. God bless everybody. Do all those people understand, can they, if they have to take a driver's test in a certain language, okay, that's fine. Can they read the signs? Now, maybe they can. They understand, you know, stop is a universal red and all that, and they understand what the arrows are doing. You know, some of us who've been overseas, okay, that means right turn there. We learn the slang. When we get there, we get it. So here's somebody in full CYA mode saying, hey, wait a minute now. This might not have been any subterfuge. You know, we offer the test in 13 languages, but the PIN pad prompt for folks to register to vote only offers it in English and Spanish. This person said, I'm just speculating, but that could very well have led to people, unfortunately, saying yes when they didn't understand what yes meant. So they're saying here, people, illegals who ended up accidentally on the voting rolls in New Jersey might not have understood, we should say, what yes and no mean. That's great. That's fabulous. A spokesperson for the Division of Elections, which gets vehicle voter registrations, declined to comment. That's shocking, huh? Neither of the voter registration cleanup bill's sponsors, Democrat Jim Beach and Republican Kristen Corrado, both of whom are former county clerks, immediately aligned with how elections work, responded to Politico's inquiries about the legislation. Amazing. And again, it doesn't mean that there's mass voter fraud. I don't believe that. I really don't. I've taken, you know, heat from you folks online, in the text field, on the phones here. I've taken heat for years on this. But, you know, enough weird stuff to throw a presidential race? I don't think so. I just don't. And a couple of weeks ago, when Mr. Trump had his big Thursday night address, and what did he say? He said, well, you know, China had access to the voter rolls. He didn't exactly say they threw the election. But it's stuff like this. It's stuff like this, the stuff you see in Jersey that the governor tried to get out of. I'll give her kudos to that. I'll give her props for that. And in a state like New Jersey, where it's how many million people, 15 million, I have no idea. But you have that, and again, the governor comes out and says, well, yeah, 400 of them did vote, which is interesting. They know that. So wait a minute now. If they know, so here's something interesting. I have a question on this. If they know that about 400 people voted, is that not breaking a law? Now, maybe the 6,600, you could say, well, that was a screw up, as they tried to say, from, you know, their, what they call their DMV there. They have a different acronym for it. All right. So the governor's office are saying, well, you know, it's 6,600. Maybe it's more. The White House says it's more. Some people say it's less, whatever. And then you have people saying, well, wait a minute, 400 of them voted. Well, wait a minute. Do we know which 400 of them voted? And if we do, isn't that a crime? Should that affect their immigration status? Just asking. Because again, folks, again, this is what fuels the cynicism of people and the anger. Well, wait a minute. If you know, you folks in Jersey, if you know that 400 people likely voted here from your own governor, well, wait a minute here. What's the deal? What are we doing here? Now, do you destroy the lives of those 400 people? Probably not. But shouldn't you say we are actively seeking out those 400 people to question them as to how and why they voted? Maybe there's something deeper in here. You see what I'm saying? And this could be all, not a completely eliminated, but what happens if you got together, if every state, blue and red, got together? In the blue states, it, you know, drop the Trump sucks, we hate Trump routine, and the red states say Trump can do no wrong. If everybody just got together, shook hands, and said, let's make the voter rolls as clean as possible, wouldn't that be amazing? Oh, my God. Dear God, yeah.
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6: In New Haven, Route 1 is closed between L.T. Grasso Boulevard and Front Avenue as crews search for a teen that allegedly jumped into the West River. On the Wilbur Cross northbound, a wayward tractor trailer approaching exit 41 as things backed up towards the Milford Connector. On the southbound side, all bunched up through Hamden going down to the tunnel from an earlier problem that has been cleared. Also in New Haven, 91 south, crawling from exit 6 down through the merge and through Long Wharf, lower Fairfield County. Plan on an hour and a half from the state line going through through Fairfield. The Parkway northbound is at least slightly easier. And that's Krause, WICC traffic.
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7: Tonight will be fair, cooler near 60. Friday, sunny and warm near 80. Partly sunny Saturday in the low 80s. I'm meteorologist Paul Fiorek on WICC.
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0: And I'll leave you with this in this New Jersey story. It is a long paragraph here. I'm just going to read the opening line here. A paragraph runs here, quote, "While the sloppiness of New Jersey's voter rolls was fairly widely known, dot, dot, dot." So again, folks, do you understand how these narratives live? Do you understand how the Trump White House uses this? Here you have people in New Jersey saying, yeah, our voter rolls are pretty bad. Did they do anything about it? Oh, no, because what do I say? What do I say? You can yammer about it, but rarely does anything ever happen to fix anything.
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11: From ABC News, I'm Wayne Cabot. The markets ignored a worsening war, expensive oil, and inflation pressure, celebrating a banner day for earnings having to do with AI. The Dow recovering 614, making back more than half of the losses yesterday, which were the worst in over a year. ABC's Christiane Cordero with a tale of two tech titans.
12: While Meta, dropped significantly, Microsoft reported a 43% growth on things like its cloud business, beating expectations there. It also showed major growth in its AI assistant Copilot, which you've probably seen pop up on more of your browsers. It is the tale of two realities when it comes to AI specifically, and something this disruptive is undeniably, both things can be true. It is creating new growth opportunities while also impacting real people and leading to cuts in the workforce.
11: The two Republican senators blocking President Trump's attorney general nominee met with Todd Blanche today. Unclear if the senators, John Cornyn and Tom Tillis, got what they want.
13: They're really obviously caught up on that $1.8 billion anti-weaponization fund. They want the Department of Justice to memorialize in writing to them that the fund will be dead, and also that IRS immunity provision of that settlement agreement, that so-called settlement agreement, will also be clarified, if you will, that it won't extend to a broader group of people outside of President Trump, his sons, and the Trump organization.
11: ABC's Catherine Folders. ABC News meteorologist Leslie Lopez sees a scorcher all weekend out west.
14: The entire Southwest dealing with very hot weather. Phoenix 116 Friday, Saturday, Sunday, so several days in a row of extreme heat for the area. We could break records in Billings, Montana, along with Rapid City, Salt Lake City. And again, the hot weather even persists through Denver, getting hotter by the weekend, 101 degrees.
11: The CIA is aware of, but not about to comment on, more than 30 cyber attacks this week on water plants across Minnesota. Investigators looking into whether Iran may be responsible. 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
11: The Defense Department's casualty database shows 11 more U.S. troops wounded in the war with Iran since Tuesday, bringing the total number of wounded to 653. 18 have been killed in action. New claims today by Ukraine President Zelensky that the Russians used a North Korean missile for the first time in their latest strikes. And
19: a Russian missile crashed inside Poland today, violating NATO airspace, raising the risk of escalation and testing the alliance's collective defense posture. The Kremlin, it has not yet commented on the incident, but Polish Prime Minister Donald Tusk, he says there's no reason to believe Poland was actually a target.
11: Britt Clennett at the ABC Foreign Desk in London. At least 8 people were killed in Ukraine, including 3 children from one family, when Russian drones and missiles got through air defenses. President Zelensky blaming insufficient or delayed supplies. He wants help. From Australia, a case of better late than never. A book was returned just last week to the Kiama Public Library, 150 years late. Antiquities of Athens, published in 1858, was returned by a man who found it while doing home renovations. It was tucked inside of a tea crate, which was bricked into a sealed fireplace. He will not be charged the late fee, which, accounting for 150 years of inflation, would be $19,500. The book has some water damage from its years under a chimney. It will not be lent out again. I'm Wayne Cabot, ABC News.
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21: There was a new push recently to protect people from intestinal illness, as dozens of people here in Connecticut and thousands more across the nation, I believe it's now been detected in 45 states, have gotten sick from the Cyclospora outbreak. Senator Richard Blumenthal, among other lawmakers, demanding accountability from the CDC and the FDA. What he's calling confusion in their response to the outbreak. We've got our infectious disease expert, Dr. Fred Brown, here from Griffin Health. What do you think, Dr. Brown?
22: And I think this is something that there was definitely a chink in the armor. So I don't disagree with that, that there's been some monitoring that probably wasn't done or was cut and has led to this outbreak. I would be sort of my opinion on that. I mean, it is a as we mentioned last week, it is a common parasite, and it's not small. It's relatively easy to see. I mean, small in the world of microbes, it's relatively easy to see, easy to detect, and then put it out there. So you know, I am concerned that, you know, some of the things that we may have cut back in the government may have led to decreased monitoring.
21: So it has now spread to 45 states. And ultimately, correct me if I'm wrong, Dr. Brown, because I know you've been following this very closely as well. Did this all really link back to Taco Bell?
22: It did not. No.
21: It didn't. Okay, I didn't think so. But again, let's talk about hysteria around social media. That's who's getting blamed for it. I'm just saying.
22: Yeah, it's actually funny because, I mean, Taco Bell, so I did a little research after our conversation last week, and Taco Bell apparently put out a notice saying that they're taking every precautions, that they're making sure that their, you know, in particular lettuce is free of the organism, you know, and then they said, but we're not taking blame for it. But apparently apparently, if there's explosive diarrhea, Taco Bell is taking blame. So let's just make sure it's not us.
1: Right,
22: so
1: yeah.
22: It does not look like it was specifically related to them. And it looks like it's a lot of contamination within a lot of different food sources.
1: But then I guess that's my question then. So how, and again, I'm fine with like, hey, if we could stick blame somewhere and we could do better, because obviously this is not something I'd want or anybody would want. But then how do you drop a ball? Because to me, I think the bigger thing is have we become, and again, I don't like to victim blame by any means, but have we become too complacent with things like washing our produce before we eat it?
22: I'm afraid we probably have.
1: And I'm not even talking about the ones at home. Like, yes, there are people that I've said, you're kidding, right? You don't wash your apples before you eat them. You don't wash your broccoli before you eat it. I mean, or you don't boil your vegetables before you eat it. Like, I mean, yes, that could be things done at home. But are our food service, our establishments, are they not doing those things? I mean, that's very, that just seems like 101.
22: I wouldn't think so from, I think, I mean, in all honesty, we have to look and see because it's so many people that have actually been infected. That it's sort of a combination. There's always a concern whenever there's multiple people eating at any establishment.
1: Right, that's
22: just the way it is. I mean, I don't think there's any. I personally have seen it. I do not think there's any chinks in the armor in Connecticut. I think Connecticut's very, very good at monitoring food establishments.
1: I think so too, especially because I believe Dr. Brown, I don't have the data number on top of my head, but I believe Connecticut per capita has the most locally owned restaurants and bars in America per capita. So we I think it's something like 95% of our food services are locally owned places. So you're not talking about chain restaurants and stuff. Like, no. Connecticut should be pretty on top of it, and I think they are. I think that's where I kind of come back to, hey, I don't want to victim blame, but is this as simple as we have just kind of stopped doing the typical, like you and I have talked about, not washing our hands, good hygiene? Are we not doing the standard wash your produce?
22: Yeah, or are we? The answer is I don't have an answer. The concern would be is that, you know, you can go get a container of salad mix, right, which has combined lettuce in it, and it says triple washed, you know, and we're just kind of trusting that. I mean, what if
1: I don't trust that. I don't even read those labels. I got to be honest. Yeah. Is that bad? I don't read it. I don't know.
22: I think that's where we have to be. We do need to be more vigilant because, you know what, let's be honest here. I mean, the federal government monitoring was probably not going to be the same as it was in the past. And we do know that, you know, as a population, you know, we continue to get larger. We continue to ship things. We continue to have, you know, the possibility of microbes. I'm going to say microbes happens to be cyclospora, but microbes that can contaminate our food sources. That's just the way kind of nature works. So we just need to be hypervigilant in that aspect. And I think that's something that's really important. And that's sort of the day and age we live in now. I would have, you know, if we talked about this in January and you said, yeah, this summer there's going to be a cyclospora outbreak, I would be like, no way.
1: Really?
22: So, yeah, there's like, it's just not something that I would have put on the radar. It's not something that, I mean, if you said an E. coli or a salmonella, then sure. But cyclospora that's pretty unusual. It's not something that, you know, we see occasional cases, but we've not seen a outbreak like this from this organism. Again, I'd have to check my facts on that, but I don't know if we've ever seen it.
1: But I guess the thing that I'm confused about, and not to get political, we have Dr. Brown here of Griffin Health. The thing I guess that I'm confused about, Dr. Brown, is, okay, so staffing cuts, and it's interesting because we were having this conversation actually earlier this week with the National Weather Service and the staffing cuts they've seen, and has that had an impact on some of the alerts and warnings that they've been delayed getting out there ahead of some of the rain events we've had, just the wild weather we've had in July. But I guess my question is whether or not we have staffing cuts for the CDC and the FDA, why would that lead to a cyclospora outbreak? Again, I think if we're talking about just going through the motions of taking care of produce properly, I guess I'm confused the correlation.
22: Yeah. So again, and not necessarily, I'm not an expert in this, but I'll give you sort of my opinion in this. So cutting, when you think about what you're cutting for non-essentials, you're going to look at things that haven't occurred. So if you're looking at the CDC, let's say, you're not going to be, okay, we're going to have a cyclosporine outbreak. It's not something that we've actually seen pretty much ever. So you're going to say, okay, well, you know what? We probably don't need that. So if you're not sort of medically inclined and understanding and sort of work within that framework, you basically can say, I don't need that anymore. And you sort of cut that group or that area that's monitoring it. The other thing is that, you know, if you start cutting FDA, and it does look like, so it's actually during our break, I was looking a little bit at where they think this is coming from now, and they think this may be imported. So imported lettuce, and then, you know, on a truck for an extended period of time, you know, from a place that, you know, maybe there wasn't enough monitoring from in that location coming abroad. So, yeah, there's definitely, I mean, these cuts can lead to different issues. And as I said, we've seen this with the, you know, not only the cuts, but we've also seen making medical decisions from a federal standpoint after years of sort of using the evidence and now not giving a measles vaccine. We're seeing the largest measles outbreak in I wouldn't say in U.S. history, but I mean in modern history, at least after the last, you know, 30 years.
1: I see. Yeah, I do find it surprising, you know, that we haven't seen a cyclospora outbreak, though, because to your point earlier, you had mentioned, you know, if you told me in January we'd have an E. coli outbreak or things like that, you would buy it. But the idea of a cyclospora outbreak just sounded, you know, out of left field. But it's interesting, right? Because they're not the same, obviously, but they are similar in nature. And so I do find it fascinating that we haven't really had any cyclospora outbreaks, regardless of staffing cuts, you know, protocols in place, things like that.
22: Well, the interesting thing is that with cyclospora versus like an organism which causes really severe diarrhea called Shigella, you only need a couple organisms to get really sick from it. E. coli, you need a bigger load of bacteria. I know this is gross, but you need a bigger load of bacteria to get it.
1: I was shocked when you said that. Yeah, exactly. Yeah. Same with salmonella.
22: You have to have a lot of salmonella. So they've done studies with salmonella where you can go, you know, they do like a glow germ. So it actually, they can mark the bacteria, or at least mark your hands and show where you are. So they can go, there's these great YouTube videos that you can watch online that'll show what happens when someone preps like chicken. You know, they prep chickens and they think they're washing their hands and the entire kitchen is covered with glow germ. You know, so if it had salmonella, that means all those areas have been contaminated. We don't get, usually adults don't get sick from salmonella from that standpoint, but children do, because they don't need as much of a load. That's the same thing with cyclospora. So cyclospora, you need to have a certain level of the parasite to be present to get sick from. So your body will be able to fight off one or two of them. But your body won't, unless you're immunocompromised. But your body won't be able to fight off a larger amount of it. I know, which is also really gross, because I think about eating a lot of parasite. But that's really the story. That's what happened. So it's not, we're not talking about one or two organisms. We're talking about a loading dose of cyclospora that's getting people sick.
1: Dr. Brown, always appreciate you. Thank you so much. I guess we'll see if we go into week, what, 3 or 4 of cyclospora next week. But in the meantime, appreciate you.
22: Absolutely.
1: All right. Dr. Fred Brown of Griffin Health right here on WICC. We're going to be right back.
5: A favorite moment from Melissa in the morning on WICC 600 and 95.9, the voice of Connecticut.
1: Lawyers for the Waterbury man who says he was held captive for more than 20 years by his stepmother accuse Connecticut of withholding key Department of Children and Families records needed for his lawsuit against the state. Joining us to talk more about this is Senator Jason Perillo, who is the ranking senator for the Committee on Children for our state, but has also been pretty critical of DCF, the agency, not the workers, especially in cases like the one in Waterbury. Senator Perillo, welcome back. Your thoughts on this news that just came out this week?
2: My initial thoughts are, you know, honestly, I'm not shocked. You know, DCF investigated their own work. I don't know what they found, because I haven't seen the results of that either. But obviously there's something in there they don't want to share. I'm sure there are some individuals whose names are included in these documents that actually ought to be kept back from the public. I wouldn't be surprised. I mean, their privacy does matter. But I would imagine that in this case, you know, the right to privacy does not outweigh the public benefit to knowing exactly what happened, exactly what DCF did wrong or right. But this is significant. You and I have talked about it a dozen times at least, and challenges at DCF are persistent year over year. And if we don't learn from these mistakes, we're not going to be able to fix them. And the best way to learn is to start by understanding and sharing what went wrong. So that's really what DCF has to be doing at this point. Like I said, I understand why they don't want to give it up. I totally get that. But, you know, the public needs to know.
1: I also honestly wonder, Senator Perillo, if this is a case of enabling bad behavior for too long. And again, I want to make something really clear. We're not talking about DCF workers. I couldn't be paid enough to be a DCF worker. I know the kind of work that they do. I have friends who are DCF workers, have been for over a decade. I'm talking about this agency being broken. And honestly, I'm talking about a state that I don't think cares enough. Here's why I say that. The lawyers for, again, this alleged victim claim DCF has produced incomplete and heavily redacted documents while concealing an internal review of the agency's handling of the case, despite multiple investigations into the victim's welfare between 1996 and 2005. First of all, we've already heard the state say, well, you know, after so many years of not investigating them, we stop kind of looking into it. I think that is the biggest cop out ever. It's not like those documents go away forever. It's not like the cases just kind of disappear. So to me, that is just one of the most baloney excuses for why we can't look into things. The other thing, though, this is where I think there's enabling. State attorneys say they have disclosed all relevant records allowed under confidentiality laws and argue the internal review is protected from release because it remains part of the agency's deliberative process. That sounds like a state that does not want to lean in and say, hey, maybe we are missing the boat on something here. Maybe we aren't doing enough to support this agency, or maybe we're not doing enough to hold feet to the fire. Whatever you want to call it, that to me sounds like you are enabling and covering up the faults of an agency.
2: Well, to say that, you know, we can't release this information because it's a part of the deliberative process. Well, isn't that the whole point? Is to go through this process, identify problems, and then share them so that everybody can learn from them and we can fix things. To say that, you know, we're looking at it and, you know, we shouldn't be sharing it yet just doesn't work for me. You know, I saw another statement from the agency that said that, you know, one of the reports is actually in draft. And, you know, just for folks to know, you know, draft documents are actually, you know, don't have to be released. But then we see other information that says that this report was completed a year ago. So which is it? It can't be completed and also in draft. So,
1: well, and how could it be in draft?
2: I would, you know, I'm not the attorneys for DCF.
1: Fair.
2: I would imagine their argument is that they're still doing research and they haven't finalized their report. But I don't buy that, to be honest with you. You know, this has been going on for, you know, a year and a half. And, you know, again, we've been told that this report has been done for a year-ish or so. So I don't know how all of a sudden it can be in draft. But look, the moral of the story is this. You know, the agency has made critical errors, not just in this case, but in other cases and for decades. And to your point, you know, this is really about accountability. This is about holding people's feet to the fire. This isn't about the employees. This is about the processes. It is probably about the leadership, let's be honest, but leadership has changed so much over the years, right? But if we don't identify what went wrong, we cannot possibly fix those problems. So we have an agency here, DCF, that really just releasing information and sharing information is like kryptonite to them, like Superman. Like they just don't want to do it. And that is not conducive to a well-run agency. I still don't understand why Governor Lamont hasn't pushed them harder on this. We've even got Attorney General Tong defending them and saying that this information doesn't need to be released. So to your point, who is looking out for kids?
1: Well, but that's what I'm saying. I mean, this seems very logical to me. And again, here's my thing. I don't even really necessarily care about specific names. But to your point earlier, I understand. I understand the importance of privacy and protection laws. Like I acknowledge that. I guess to me, two things can be true at the same time. I don't need a specific person, individual, or group. I need to know where there are gaps in the agency, which, by the way, have been there for decades. It's not like DCF just started having failures a couple years ago. I mean, let's look at just this case in Waterbury, and this is fact. DCF investigated 6 reports about the victim's well-being between 1996 and 2005, but did not remove him from his family's home. Why? Why not? And now I don't, and again, maybe they can't disclose that because it would give privacy. I don't care who it is that's in the report. My question is two things. Why wasn't this person removed from a home that could have been potentially deemed dangerous? And if it wasn't, prove it to me. I want to know that. The second thing that I want to know is, let's remember back when this alleged captivity case came up. Do you remember, Senator Perillo, the first line of defense from lawmakers, including the governor, were schools? The first line of defense was, well, right, what was the Waterbury school system doing? How could they not detect it? And man, that's pretty brutal to be a school district feeling like, wow, we really failed this young man, who, by the way, was just pulled out, was just taken out of school. So to blame even the school, but to not hold that same kind of fire towards DCF, which already was at the home 6 times in less than a decade and was never removed, that doesn't make sense to me.
2: Remember, too, the school system called DCF on multiple occasions, sharing their concerns about the student. So for DCF to then point their finger at the school system, who actually did what they were supposed to do,
1: right?
2: It speaks again to the culture of, it's not my fault. There's nothing here to be seen. Like, it just doesn't work.
1: But to me, this, honestly, and I know it's a very different situation, but I look at even CSCU, which I don't think has been handled correctly at all, by the way, because even as much as, and I have been very critical of Terrence Chang, the former chancellor, who I know has since retired from working at CSCU at all just this month. But yes, this person was proven to have misused his P card. Okay, so I'm with you there. But also, part of the comptroller's investigation, or audit, if you will, showed that this has been a systematic issue for a very long time. It has been abused for a very long time, well before Terrence Chang ever came into the picture. And so my question is, and I think they're trying to clean up that system in real time. I don't need you to tell me all the people that broke the rules. I don't need that. I want to know how you're going to make sure it doesn't happen again. That's what bothers me about DCF. We came down so hard on CSCU to some degree, and even, I'll say, not enough on Terrence Chang. We identified a villain, if you will. Fine. But I don't need names. I need to know that you're not going to keep duping people out of money and that you're going to fix a broken system. And I just don't see that with DCF.
2: And that is exactly the point. A year and a half ago, you and I said, look, the worst case scenario here with the Waterbury case at DCF is that we don't learn from it and we don't fix anything. And here we are a year and a half later, and DCF doesn't want to share critical information about how we can learn from it and fix things. So,
1: Who's being protected? I don't understand this.
2: The scenario is coming true.
1: It blows my mind. Who are we protecting here? I don't get it. Like, if it was bad leadership, they're not here anymore. So what does it matter if there was bad leadership in the past? Much like CSCU, who cares if people did? Not that I'm not saying who cares, but for all intents and purposes, who are we protecting here? You even have DCF workers who are saying, help us, support us. This isn't working. Systems aren't working. Our protocols don't match up with what you want us to do. We don't have enough staff. Like, we're hearing it from the people who represent the agency. They want it to be better. So why aren't we making it better? I don't get it. Who are we protecting here? Meanwhile, we're failing dozens of kids under their care or watch or being investigated by them.
2: Well, and you wonder, who was told about problems happening? When were they told? Did DCF send something to the governor's office saying, hey, we need more resources? And then that request for resources was never met. Who knows? But yet, to your point, they're trying to protect someone or something. I don't know what that is. It would be nice to know, because then maybe we could try and fix things. But here we are with no answers.
1: But that's just it. I mean, I don't know. This I understand. Politics just muddy every water out there. But for me, as, again, this is just somebody who is very proud to be from and raise a family here in Connecticut, and I'm proud of a lot in this state. But it doesn't make sense to me that we have one of the most, if not the most, critical agency that has just not hit the mark for so many years. And by the way, the workers who are doing unimaginable jobs for this agency just are constantly kind of taking the blame, if you will, when in actuality, we don't support them. We don't staff enough. We don't prioritize them. It just doesn't make sense to me. And then on the back end of things, you've got kids who are slipping through the cracks. And I don't know. It doesn't make sense to me. I don't get it. And again, I know there's a lot of legal jargon I don't understand. I am not a lawyer. I obviously am not a lawmaker, but I really don't understand who is benefiting here. Because you've got an agency that's under fire every 5 seconds. You've got kids who fall through the cracks. And I just don't see who's winning here. Who is actually winning here, Senator Perillo? Because I'm not seeing any winners in this case.
2: You'd think this would be a political layup for the governor, right? You take charge. You say, we got an agency with a problem. We're going to own it. We're going to fix it. Let's get to work right now. That's a win. But it's so dodgy right now, and nobody wants to talk about it. And you can't get the governor to talk about it. What a wasted opportunity to fix a deeply broken agency. And as legislators, all we can really do is allocate the funding they need, which they've never requested, to the best of my knowledge, and pass some specific laws that enable their staff, their caseworkers, to do the things they need to do. But if they don't tell us what to do, I'm not sure how we can deliver on that. Leaders lead, and the agency and the governor really need to do that here, and they have failed.
1: Senator Perillo, again, ranking senator for the Committee on Children here in our state. Thank you so much for commenting on this most recent allegation towards DCF in regards to the alleged Waterbury captivity case that is still ongoing. When we get more information regarding the claims or anything else related to this case, we will share it with you right here on WACC. We'll be right back.
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17: One of the riveting stories yesterday that we covered in real time was Anthony Fauci's testimony in front of the Senate with Rand Paul chairing the committee. Josh Hawley dropping the F-bomb, which was completely unwarranted. And a lot of other people taking shots at Anthony Fauci, all while he decided to approach the hearing this way. Let's play it.
29: Given Senator Paul's obvious obsession with calling for my prosecution, his repeated slanderous comments about me, and recently his publicly releasing my unredacted personal diary aimed at embarrassing and intimidating me, the only conclusion I can reach is that the sole reason he is calling me before this committee is to get me to say something, anything, that could vindicate his repeated public pledges that I end up, in his words, quote, behind bars, unquote. Any reasonable person who has followed his unhinged obsession with me would readily come to the same conclusion. Therefore, although it pains me to do so because of the respect I have for the legislative branch of government
2: and my decades-long record of cooperating with Congress, under the advice of my attorneys, I will invoke my right under the Fifth Amendment of the Constitution to refrain from answering your questions.
17: So the question today is, because it keeps being referred to as a diary, is it a diary? And what I'm reading here from a site that is not an official site, it's called USAHousingInformation.com. Fauci's diary is a large collection of near-daily notes covering roughly 3 years of the COVID-19 era, beginning around December 2019 and continuing through December 2022, which span the earliest emergence of coronavirus through Fauci's final year as director of the National Institute of Allergy and Infectious Diseases, NIAID, NIAID.

The records were stored and recovered because they were always in the custody of the government. And they apparently are connected to his official work, including emails, calendars, meeting schedules, internal memoranda, administrative communications, all kinds of things. Calling the records a diary may suggest a private journal, but the underlying materials are better understood as official records that document Fauci's professional communications and activities. They've been sought in connection with Senator Rand Paul's longstanding dispute with Fauci. He's been angry with him for a long time. He has accused him of being a liar. He says that he dampened any questioning into an alternative theory as to how COVID-19 escaped or was created. A major part of Paul's inquiry has involved NIH support of coronavirus research. Paul has repeatedly questioned the nature of the research. Central to the dispute is the term gain of function research and how that should be defined and what that is. And they dispute the characterization, the two of them. But the contemporaneous notes were apparently already part of a government record. And if you understand how Rand Paul got access to them, they consisted of official government records created during Dr. Anthony Fauci's tenure. Several lawful processes made these records available for review during congressional oversight. Congress has the authority to monitor federal agencies. For sure, they had the duty to monitor Anthony Fauci. And during the investigation, Senate committees had authority to request records from other agencies that he worked for at the time. And when they received these requests, the agencies look into the records that include the emails and calendars and meeting notes and memoranda. So these were submitted into Rand Paul's investigative authorities and then later became part of the basis upon which Fauci was brought into Congress yesterday. Another major source of Fauci-related records came through the Freedom of Information Act, FOIA, which is a federal law that promotes government transparency. And so FOIA requests insist that private citizens can request access to many government records. Agencies are generally required to release non-exempt documents after they review them for privacy. So that is apparently, it says the documents were obtained legally. They were obtained through established legal processes, FOIA requests, agency disclosures, congressional oversight, Senate committee investigations. There's no evidence that the documents were acquired through unauthorized access or hacking or other illegal means. The phrase Fauci's diary is a popular label used in public discussion and apparently does not refer to a private personal journal. In fact, there is no verified public evidence that Dr. Fauci even maintained a secret personal diary that was later obtained by Rand Paul or other lawmakers. So I think that that's really important to keep in mind, because the word diary, as used in colloquial English, suggests that at the end of the day, you sit down with pen and paper and you record your personal observations and they are for your eyes only. End of story. Now, presidential diaries, you know, very often are made public because they are, because they're part of an archive. And when presidents are recording their thoughts, they know that historians later on are going to want to look at them contemporaneously, so that when they do them, they know they're never going to really be kept quote unquote secret. But I think that we shouldn't be calling it a diary anymore, because a diary in English to me suggests that Fauci wrote these notes with the idea that nobody else would see them. And according to what I'm seeing, that's not the case. Fauci's notes were recorded in a way that were always intended to be part of the public record. And therefore, the public is looking at them now and scrutinizing them now. What do you think, 203-333-9422, that Anthony Fauci's legacy will be? There's a lot online about this. There's a lot of columnists and people who are running through all of the degrees that this man achieved, all of the public service, all of the accolades, all of the humanitarian work that he's done.

0: the life that he devoted to taking his brain and intellect toward public health, his numerous contributions to public health over decades, including his contributions during the AIDS crisis. I saw something yesterday in which one of our columnists in Connecticut repeats a claim, that had it not been for Anthony Fauci, another 20 million Americans would have died of COVID-19. 20 million. He claims he saved 20 million lives. There are people who flat out don't believe it. They believe that he hoarded information, that he was wrong on the masking issue. He told people not to mask up in the early days when it would have helped because we didn't have enough masks, presumably. And then he told them to mask up when it almost didn't matter anymore. There are people who resent the closing down of the economy, the closing down of our school system, which probably had the longest impact, because it was the kids who suffered mental health issues and lack of socialization and lack of education. And it was almost 2 years that these schools were closed. Can you lay all the fault at him? Well, in the early stages, I think you can. Afterwards, I think there's plenty of blame to go around. But many people say, you know what, had it not been for Anthony Fauci, we would have lost a lot more people. We lost 600,000. We might have lost 20 million. And, you know, 2020 hindsight is the easiest way to blame anybody for anything. But what do you think about all this? Linda from Trumbull will take your call first, then we'll go to commercial and hear more at 203-333-9422. Hi, Linda from Trumbull. What do you think Anthony Fauci's legacy will be in the end? What do you think?
1: Hi. Thanks for taking my call. You know, I don't normally have like a level of emotion when I, you know, like in my heart when I call, and I do call often to the station for these conversations. I think that there is such evidence of Fauci having done well by the American people over the decades that to have this incident going on with Congress at this time, when there are probably no less than 40 humans that are presently in government that have literally done nothing for America. Kennedy, Noam, the fact that Mitch McConnell is like proof of life is so incredibly in doubt at this time. There's so many other servers of the American people that are doing absolute 100% wrong for the country. And when I think of spending any energy on Fauci in his 85th year of his life, to do what? To smudge his reputation, knowing that even John F. Kennedy Jr. had smudges against his reputation, yet gets to live on as a fine name in American history. I think let's shift our energies to any one of the 40, 50 people who are really doing an injustice to America, having never done anything good for America for 10 minutes. So I'll leave it at that. Those are my thoughts.
0: Well, thank you, Linda. I think a lot of people agree with you, and that is where a lot of the dispute lies. I'm seeing some columnists say exactly what you're saying, which is, why are we doing this right now? Why are we spending time? Rand Paul's got better things to do. Don't we have this war he should be paying attention to? Don't we have a lack of money in our federal budget that he ought to be paying attention to? Don't we have, and the list goes on and on and on, healthcare issues. He's a doctor. Why doesn't he get his hands around the extraordinary injustices of our healthcare system? So I hear you. I hear you. A lot of people agree with you, Linda, and I think you said it quite well, and I appreciate your thoughts at 203-333-9422. But what do you think? What do you think the legacy of Anthony Fauci will be when all is said and done? Linda doesn't think we should spend time even looking back at it. I'm not sure what Anthony Fauci's legacy will be. I think it is worthwhile to spend time as a country looking back on how we responded to the pandemic. That I will say. Let's go to Robin from Norwalk. My question was, what do you think the legacy of Anthony Fauci will be in the context of his hearing yesterday, where he took the Fifth over 100 times on Capitol Hill? He was heard to mutter a curse word to himself. Can't blame him. Walking with his wife of 40 plus years afterwards, he's probably saying things like, this is the thanks I get for trying to help the American people. I can imagine what he was thinking. But on the other hand, there are many people who think, hey, you know what? We have to look in the looking glass. We've got to go back with the magnifying glass because we made some mistakes, and the American people owed an explanation of what those mistakes might have been. And you were the guy a lot of the time running the ship. So I can see both sides. I can argue both sides, but I want to hear your thoughts on this. Robin from Norwalk. Hi, Robin. Welcome. Hello.
2: Hi there. Thank you very much.
0: Sure.
2: I personally think that the guy has spent so many years doing good that it is a shame to treat him like he is being treated. And I can certainly understand his lawyer telling him, don't say a thing, because when you know the guns are pointed at you, they're just ready to pull the trigger, you know, he's got to step very carefully. It is worthwhile looking. I think if the document was found, you know, his diary, that it is something that should be looked at. I thought it was ridiculous that the parts that were personal, I do think he meant it as a diary. It probably helped him to, you know, clear his thoughts, to put them down on paper, and then the few things that were more personal, they didn't need to be sharing those and harping on those. If this was really trying to gain information, then, you know, you focus on the other parts that really have to do with the diseases and the everything else. And I think if they weren't out all guns bared, then where he had to fear for his safety and not being thrown in jail, I believe he would have helped, you know, further the cause in figuring out how this could be avoided next time, because there will be a next time.
0: Yeah. So I hear what you're saying, Robin. So you're saying because he was surrounded by a group of enemies that were just going to try and play gotcha anyway, kind of what's the point? He was only going to sink deeper in because anything he said can and will be used against him, right?
2: And they made it very clear.
0: Very clear.
2: That's the problem. Yeah, they said, and Rand Paul has been saying for at least a year or more that he wants Fauci in jail. At that point, I would lawyer up and keep my mouth shut as well.
0: Yeah. Yeah, because what's going to be is going to be. They're either going to try and make a criminal case against him or not. Rand Paul did say publicly yesterday, had he apologized, he thought he would have accepted his apology. I mean, bygones be bygones? I don't know. I don't think that Anthony Fauci was going to receive that in good faith, no matter what was said. So there you go.
2: I don't know what he would have been apologizing for taking the fifth. I don't understand. I didn't hear that.
0: Well, No. It was that Rand Paul was saying, if you would come out here and you had admitted in real time, these were the facts available to us. This is how we made our decision. This is why we made our decision. When you look back in 2020, some of it might not have been the best decisions. And for that, I'm sorry. That's the kind of thing that Rand Paul was looking for. So he said.
2: Yeah.
0: So he said.
2: Yeah. And I think in a normal conversation with somebody that's not saying, I want him in jail, I think that, you know, Fauci's a smart man. I think he would have said, you know, whatever he truly felt, but he was up against a wall, and to not even, you know, say what color his tie was, because he was instructed, I'm going to answer every question with this, you know, with pleading the fifth.
0: So, yeah. Yeah. And what do you think is going to happen now?
2: Every time I think something, I'm wrong. So I don't know.
0: You know, I feel like that a lot too, Robin. Don't ever vote for the person I think I'm voting for. They always lose. That's all. Except for me. I'm running. Excuse me. I'm running November 3rd, and I'm going to win, and I'm running. But other than me, I can never say. At least I hope I'm going to win. You should never be too confident in any election, by the way. I hope I'm going to win.
2: No. For many years now, I have thought this is never going to happen. They're never going to overturn Roe v. versus Wade. Well, yes. And every time I think that, I am so wrong. So I've given up any predictions. I just kind of buckle up and wait and see what shit's going to happen now.
0: Thank you so much. Thanks, Robin. 203-333-9422. We've been talking a little bit today about Anthony Fauci and his fate and his decision to take the fifth yesterday and what will happen. So just anecdotally so far on this show, with only two people wanting to call it today. Yesterday, we had a different point of view, for the record. Yesterday, a lot of people that called were unhappy with Anthony Fauci. They thought that a reckoning was well-deserved. Today, the callers are less so, and they feel that looking at his record altogether, that we should be appreciative of it. We'll do one more call before we turn to our guest, Carl Wistrick, who's going to talk about his new novel, My Lethal Obsession. Jay from Ridgefield. Hi, Jay. You want to weigh in on this? From Bridgeport,
3: sure,
0: pardon me.
3: So
0: from Bridgeport. Hi,
3: yes.
0: Jay. Hello.
3: Yes,
0: hello.
3: Ma'am.
0: Sure.
3: Good. I've called in before, Lisa. I just find this man very apprehensible. What he did to this country, his suggestions or his, you know, he mandated, he pretty much ran the show, why we pulled all these kids out of schools, why, you know, he let the teachers union run that. Everything is so left-leaning right now, Lisa. I don't want to come across as a MAGA crazy person, because that's not the case. But anyone with common sense can see Fauci was up to no good. He was nothing more than just trying to get famous and look at me and all these mandates and double masks and things that were so nonsense. Anybody in the medical field at that time, when they were talking about those cotton masks and all these things, he knew nothing of what he was doing. And now, of course, he's pleading the fifth, because he's in a lot of trouble. And why do you think Biden pardoned? Why do you think? Because it's all in cahoots. It's all together, Lisa. I'm sorry, but that is the case. And we are so badly, look at Connecticut. We are so badly, there is so much corruption. And now let Ned Lamont with these commercials every minute. Oh, I'm making Connecticut safer and better without ICE. Come on, Ned, please. It is insane, Lisa. I'm sorry. That's my opinion.
0: Thanks for the call. Listen, I appreciate your calling. Jay, I thank you for the call. Before we go to our guest, I want to talk about this pardon, because I'm just going to put my lawyer hat on again. Actually, Carl is a lawyer. I could ask him what he thinks about this, too, although he's not coming on to talk about this. But this idea of a prospective pardon, I think it's kind of, it has never been tested in front of our Supreme Court. We know that Biden did it with his own son, Hunter Biden. He pardoned him from crimes that he had committed, that he pled guilty for. And then he pardoned him from any and all crimes that anybody might want to, you know, levy against him, a prospective pardon. Apparently, he did the same with Anthony Fauci. There's a real constitutional question in my mind as to whether or not the presidential pardon power could extend to that. I would hazard a guess and say I don't think so. I would say if I was a judge in the matter, looking at this idea of a prospective pardon, I would think it's an abuse of the presidential pardoning power and inapplicable to the circumstances of what a pardon is, because a pardon is saying that as a president, I've looked at the situation and looked at what this person was convicted of and decided that in the interests of my own interests of justice or my own interests of looking at the facts of this case, I don't want this person to have to pay for this crime. And so I am moving above and ahead of the legal justice system this one time, and I am getting him out of jail free. I am pardoning him. I am saying he is not culpable any longer for the crimes for which he was convicted or pled guilty to, etc. I don't think you can do that prospectively about anybody for anything. Think how ridiculous that is. Just think how ridiculous that is. We would never have something like that in our Constitution that allowed a presidential pardon for a president to say, I don't know what you're going to do, but whatever it is, I don't know if you're going to commit murder, become a terrorist, rape a woman on a subway. I don't know what you're going to do, but whatever it is, I'm going to pardon you. I don't think so. I don't think so. So this idea of a prospective pardon is weird. And this idea that you're going to prospectively pardon somebody for acts that they've already committed that haven't been investigated by a judicial authority, that a jury hasn't weighed in on yet, that nobody has said were even culpable, I don't think so. But it hasn't been challenged yet. And I think that Anthony Fauci himself knows that he can't count on that pardon because it's never been upheld by any court to say a president can pardon somebody for offenses for which they have never been actually charged. And I just want to say that and put that out there.

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1: From ABC News, I'm Dave Packer. From April to June, the U.S. economy grew less than analysts were expecting. The Commerce Department says GDP growth slowed from 2.1% in the first 3 months of the year to 1.5% in the second quarter.
2: And the Commerce Department also says overall economic growth is slowing down. GDP increased by an annual rate of 1.5% in the second quarter of the year. Keep in mind, though, consumers power the economy, and consumer spending has been very resilient. One sign that we are seeing in this data is that consumers are dipping into their savings to help pay for some of these higher prices.
1: ABC's Elizabeth Schilsey. Growing concerns about Russia's war in Ukraine possibly expanding. A Russian missile hit Poland during an attack on Ukraine.
3: Poland and NATO saying their air and ground defenses were activated. Prime Minister Tusk also saying the missile was a Russian KH-101 cruise missile. It came as Russia unleashed another massive air assault into western Ukraine, where Poland shares a border. Those strikes killing at least 8 people, including 3 children in one family. Britt Klenit, ABC News, London.
1: The federal government warning communities about cyber threats to water systems after 30 plants in Minnesota were hit with cyber attacks. Multiple U.S. officials tell ABC News the attacks may be linked to Iran.
4: State officials and the FBI are trying to determine who is behind a wide-scale cyber attack targeting more than 30 water treatment systems in the state of Minnesota. In one case, the hackers were actually able to shut down the flow of water from the well and water treatment plant in the tiny city of Brom, forcing officials to provide clean water to residents already stored in its water tower.
1: ABC's Pierre Thomas. Colin Gray, the father of a Georgia teenager who carried out a deadly mass shooting at his high school, has been sentenced to 15 years in prison. Prosecutors say he provided the rifle used in the 2024 attack where 2 students were killed. 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
1: Facebook parent company Meta today reported disappointing second quarter earnings, along with a 55% jump in costs and expenses, leading investors to worry if Meta and other tech companies are overspending on AI. ABC's Christian Cordero.
7: Looming over all of this are legal expenses from high-profile court cases, not to mention the stain on reputation that potentially came from that. And then also severance costs from recent layoffs, which are largely attributed to artificial intelligence.
1: 10 people facing charges for alleged locker room hazing incidents at a high school in Wincote, Pennsylvania, near Philadelphia. ABC's Armando Garcia reports.
8: 4 coaches and 6 players on the Cheltenham High School football team have been indicted by a grand jury after a 15-year-old student told one of the coaches he had been jumped by his teammates in the locker room in September 2025.
9: The juvenile victim described the incident as being punched, kicked, and stomped in the head and the groin with cleats, forcing him to curl up to protect himself and his head.
8: The district attorney says the alleged high school attackers also used a broomstick against the victim.
9: There has been reluctance by most parties, adults and juveniles, to tell what they knew, what they saw, what they heard.
10: Armando Garcia, ABC News, New York.
1: The school superintendent says those responsible are being held accountable through the criminal justice system. The Trump administration today announced a new campaign encouraging military veterans to become truck drivers. Dave Packer, ABC News.
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26: Hey, welcome back to the Lars Larson Show. It's a pleasure to be with you on Conspiracy Theory Thursday. And I'm always glad to take your phone calls and emails. You might have noticed I was off for a couple of days. Took a little summertime vacation with my granddaughter and my wife and my adult stepdaughter. And we went off to northern Idaho. And I got to tell you something. It is such a difference from the rest of the United States. Gasoline, very cheap. The politics, very conservative. And people are just very, very nice. And you got to appreciate all of that. Unfortunately, much of the rest of the West Coast is high gasoline prices and woke policies and crazy politics. So we've got that going on. So I took a little bit of a break. Glad to be back with you. And if you want to join the best conversation in talk journalism, it happens right here every day at 866-HEY-LARS. That's 866-439-5277. 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Wait until I tell you the story about what the Democrat National Committee has done. If you think that these are the people you want to trust with running the government, I'm going to give you an example of how they run their own affairs, and then you can tell me how you feel about trusting them with anything else at all. But if you want to join the conversation, you're always welcome at 866-HEY-LARS. That's 866-439-5277. 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And yes, we will talk about Anthony Fauci and the 111 times that he invoked the Fifth Amendment to the Constitution. Even though he has no Fifth Amendment constitutional rights, he lost those when he got that pardon from President Autopen Joe Biden. But that's a subject for a little bit later on in the show. In the meantime, your calls are welcome. Let me tell you what's coming up this hour. Hawaii lost at the Supreme Court, but one judge is refusing to back down. If states can ignore the Constitution, what stops anyone else from doing it? An eighth grade class in Harlem just beat the nation on a college level exam. What are they doing that America's struggling schools will not do? And a city tried to seize one family's land to stop them from building. Did a judge just draw the line on government overreach? And take just a moment to cast a vote in my X poll. You'll find the question, and we post one every day, at Lars Larson Show on X and also on my website at LarsLarson.com. So the poll on X today, despite his federal pardon from President Autopen, should President Trump find a way to prosecute Dr. Anthony Fauci? I think the answer to that question is a very, very easy yes. And I'll tell you, Fauci needs to pay for what he did to the world and what he did and lied about to the people of the United States. But he has that pardon that came from Joe Biden. Gain of function research did not just kill Americans. It killed people all over the world. And why did it happen? It happened because there were researchers in the United States, and I'll remind you of this fact, they were told by the none other than the President of the United States at the time, the great Barack Hussein Obama, who said, this stuff is too dangerous, you're not allowed to do it in America. And they apparently took that message and said, oh, the president wants us to do it somewhere else. So they took it over to the Wuhan Institute of Virology in Wuhan, China. That is not at all what the American public wanted, but that's what they did. And they used our tax dollars to do it. And then they did it in a notoriously sloppy lab, the Wuhan Institute of Virology. And they used, Fauci used tax dollars to fund gain-of-function research at Wuhan. So, does he have guilt in every single country on Earth? I would say he does. If he shares responsibility in the deaths of people all over this world and in the United States, he was not pardoned by the Prime Minister of Israel. Maybe there's a way he can be prosecuted somewhere else on planet Earth. He has a presidential pardon for federal charges in America, but not state charges either. So, despite his federal pardon, should President Trump find a way to prosecute Dr. Anthony Fauci? I would answer yes to that question. You can answer it any way you like. You'll find the question at Lars Larson Show, and always brought to you by AMAC, the Association of Mature American Citizens. AMAC has the conservative values I believe in. I joined the group. You should too. Just go to amac.us or call 888-262-2006. AMAC is better. Better for you and better for America. A shout out to our friends in Fort Rucker, Alabama, who catch great talk radio all day on WDBT. That's FM 1039, and you can find my show there Monday through Friday. Now, let me give you that example that I promised you about the Democrat Party. Because I always say it's not the Democratic Party. You have to take the ick out because there's not much democratic about the Democrat Party. Do you know what they did? According to Not US, not us, the Democrat Party took its physical headquarters and they hawked it. They basically pawned it. They put their physical headquarters up as collateral last year to borrow $15 million to help invest in off-year elections. The DNC did not explicitly declare the building as collateral in its monthly or loan-related filings to the Federal Elections Commission. Federal disclosure, this is from Not U.S., from June, showed that the Democrats only had $16 million in their bank account. They have $18 million in debt. Now, let me try the math on that for you. They're broke. It is a sobering amount of money compared to the Republican National Committee, which has $128 million in cash and no outstanding debts at all. And I would just ask you at that point, if you could choose from the two groups, Republican or Democrat, and I think there's a lot that is lacking in the Republican Party, but just consider the fact that the Republicans have $128 million in cash and no debts, and the Democrats have $18 million in debts and only $16 million in the bank, which means they are easily $2 million upside down. Which group would you trust to run the federal government? So, the Democrats, they ran out of money. $29,000 last year. They got scammed. They lost money. They couldn't raise money very well. In February of 2025, an unknown party sent a fraudulent email to a committee staffer pretending to be Chairman Ken Martin. And what happened? Well, they made a payment to the fraudster. They got taken by a fraud outfit. No wonder they're so sympathetic about what's going on in Minneapolis, Minnesota. In any case, glad to take your calls at 866-HEY-LARS. That's 866-439-5277. Send your emails to talk@LarsLarson.com. I want to ask you this question. Is non-citizen voting bigger than officials want to admit? I mean, after all, we told you in the last couple of weeks that they identified in New Jersey about 6,600 illegal alien or non-citizen voters, even though the Trump White House says it's closer to 70,000 or about 10 times as many. Well, Libs of TikTok has now published an email that purports to show a Washington elections official admitting to the years-old issue of non-citizens registered to vote. Julia Wise, Director of Elections in King County, Washington, that's the Seattle area, wrote an email stating that she and others were deeply concerned about the fact that every single year, at least a small number of non-citizens get ballots after applying for driver's licenses. The email apparently shows Wise explaining that she tried to raise this problem repeatedly and was planning to do so again, but apparently nobody wants to listen to her. And why would she expect that anybody would want to listen? If you're a Democrat and you hear that there are illegal aliens registered to vote, you know what you usually do? You put your hands together and applaud. It's only real Americans and conservatives who see the problem with it. Coming up in a moment, is Hawaii defying the Supreme Court when it comes to gun rights? That's next on the Lars Larson Show.

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11: Hey, welcome back to the Lars Larson Show. My pleasure to be with Amy Swearer, who's a senior legal fellow at Advancing American Freedom. Amy, welcome back to the program after far too long.
12: Hey, Lars, thank you so much for having me. It's good to be back on.
11: So I have to admit to my audience, I have a dog in the fight because I own guns, have for most of my life, and even back to when I was a little kid, which I guess isn't even possible for kids to own guns anymore, but it was back then. But the Supreme Court is doing something a little odd when it comes to Hawaii's gun restrictions and the response of a state judge. Will you help my audience understand what's going on there?
12: Well, so there's a lot going on in Hawaii over the last couple of years with respect to guns. This really starts, if you recall, a couple of years ago with the Bruin decision, New York State Rifle and Pistol Association versus Bruin. The too long didn't read on that. The Supreme Court told the state of New York, actually, you do have to issue concealed carry permits to ordinary law-abiding citizens. There has to be some mechanism for them to be able to carry in public. And this implicated other states as well, including Hawaii, which notoriously had entire counties that had never issued a single concealed carry permit ever. Well, Hawaii, of course, didn't roll over and say, okay, we now accept the reality of the Second Amendment. They said, bet. We'll give out concealed carry permits. We're going to make it expensive and time-consuming. And also, we are going to pass a bunch of laws that essentially make those carry permits useless. So you had one of those laws. Think of public stores, right? Stores, yep. Restaurants, places open to the public. The state switched the default rule for carry. So normally in every other state for the history of the United States, if a store didn't want you to carry in their store, they would what? They would put up a sign that said, no carry allowed.
11: Yep.
12: Well, Hawaii said, we're flipping that. We're going to make it so that we are presuming that you can't carry in any store unless the store puts up a sign saying, actually, you can carry here. And as you might guess, nobody does that. And so effectively everywhere is off limits for concealed carry permit holders. And so the most recent case we had this summer was a case called Wolford that dealt with this law that helped make concealed carry permits in Hawaii useless. Unfortunately, you had the Supreme Court strike that down, sort of bop Hawaii over the head, give a passing shot at a previous Hawaii Supreme Court opinion where the Supreme Court of Hawaii had said, well, we don't really have to abide by the Second Amendment because it conflicts with, I kid you not, the spirit of aloha. The spirit of aloha compels us to not abide by the Second Amendment.
11: Hold on. The fact that the spirit of aloha supersedes federal law, which, I mean, you're a senior legal fellow. I'm not a lawyer. But the law basically goes federal law trumps state law trumps local laws and ordinances, and that's how it works. And it doesn't work the other direction.
12: Correct. So this is not at all how it works. There is nothing within federalism that says, you know, the U.S. Constitution reigns supreme unless the spirit of aloha compels you. Now, I will give the state of Hawaii credit in their very limited defense, Lars. If you read that opinion, they did have a footnote. They cited a statute. It turns out Hawaii does have a statute saying that judges can decide cases according to the spirit of aloha.
11: That's
12: not how it works in the real world. The Supreme Court understands that, you know, that the Second Amendment applies equally in every state, the spirit of aloha not compelling any more than the spirit of the Big Apple or the Windy City.
11: Or the Show Me State. Imagine gun rights in Missouri.
12: I suspect a lot of states in this nation would benefit from a little bit of the Show Me spirit.
11: They will.
12: When it comes to the Second Amendment. So that's where we are right now. It's a good case for the Second Amendment. Unfortunately, it's pretty limited in scope, right? This is a type of law that didn't exist anywhere outside of Hawaii, had never been, you know, implemented anywhere else. And I don't think for one second that you know, Hawaii is now at this point going to say, okay, you're right, we'll do better. They're still going to find every way they can to circumvent this and to keep as many ordinary Hawaiians, even those who spend the time, money, and resources to get their concealed carry permit. They're going to keep trying to find ways to circumvent this ruling, just like they did Bruin. So this will be a repeated issue, and that's unfortunate.
11: It is, because, Amy, you know what I'm afraid of? I don't smoke cigarettes, but I've, you know, people in my family who do. And they started a long time ago by saying you can't smoke a cigarette in an elevator. And it's okay, fine, that's pretty reasonable. And now you can't smoke in public buildings. Okay, but you can still smoke in private buildings. And then it was, and now we're to the point where it's like you can't smoke within 25 feet of a door or a window. You can't, you, even as a bar owner, you can't allow your customers to smoke, even if you have a smoking section. And at some point, I think they wanted to make smoking so inconvenient that people would just stop it, because there are nannies, you know, Karens out there who want to tell everybody how to live their lives. I'm not interested in doing that, but I think they want to do the same thing with guns, where they say, this is the carry permit. I mean, we just got back from a road trip with my granddaughter. I had a gun with me on the trip, and I had my carry permit. But if they make it inconvenient enough, saying, oh, if you happen to drive within 1,000 feet of a school, you know, and you get pulled over, you're violating the law, and you can't walk into a store, and, you know, like the Hawaii rule. You've got to go in and ask the owner of the store, would you mind if I carry my gun into your store, and get permission first? And, of course, that requires you to leave your gun somewhere while you walk in, because otherwise you'd be violating. They're just trying to make it very, very inconvenient, to the point where people just say, I'm not going to take my gun with me, because if I do, every other step I'm going to have to stop and ask for permission or beg for forgiveness or something. So I'll just leave it at home. I think that's where they want to go.
12: Oh, that is absolutely. They're not hiding the ball on this. They were pretty upfront when you go and you listen to, you know, when the Hawaiian legislature was discussing all of this. That was very much the point. Now, they've since tried to backtrack, you know, in oral arguments for this case. And say, no, that's not what it is at all. This is about, are you ready for this? No, this isn't even about the Second Amendment. This is about property rights. This is about, you know, vindicating private property rights. And it has nothing to do with the Second Amendment at all. This is not a Second Amendment infringement. It's about private property. Could you imagine if we tried that with freedom of religion, right? We're gonna ban the free exercise of religion in public unless you have permission. But don't worry, guys. This is not a First Amendment issue. This is just about private property.
11: Yeah, I imagine if they told somebody like me, I have a Bible with me most of the time when we travel. I have a Bible. Say, before you check into that hotel, walk in and ask them, do I have permission to bring a Bible in? Can I bring a Christian cross in that hangs around my neck, or anything like that? And all they're trying to do is say, if you're going to do all these things and exercise your rights, you're going to be inconvenienced to an incredible degree with no real benefit in terms of safety for anybody in that society.
12: No, absolutely. And, you know, I think that's the unfortunate thing about all of this, is it frames law-abiding ordinary gun owners as somehow inducing violence, which, if you look at the facts and the statistical reality on this, it's just not true.
11: No, it's not true. And in fact, the gun-free zones in America, as Dr. John Lott would tell you, that's where the majority, 94% of all the mass shootings happen, in those so-called gun-free zones. And the ones that aren't gun-free are a very safe place to be. That's Amy Swearer from Advancing American Freedom. Amy, it's always a pleasure. 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
1: Hey, welcome back to The Lars Larson Show. I get the most amazing emails from people, and you're welcome to send more. Some of them I have to modify a little bit because they would get me in trouble since I do a radio show, and the Federal Communications Commission does not like certain words being said on the radio. But having said that, I got this email. Lars, it was sickening to watch the Democrats, and then he used the term, and I said, performing a sex act on Fauci. He should have been in prison a long time ago. What a big blank he is. They ruined a perfectly good one and put ears on him. It's nice to see Fauci sending money to China. Why do these labs they're doing gain of function still exist? They answer to no one. Apparently, the Congress has no control on these rogue government agencies. Using aborted baby parts put in mice, these people are sick. Fauci killed 1 million Americans, and who knows how many worldwide. Fauci shut down churches, religious holidays, schools, destroyed numerous businesses. He also was asked why families pleading with hospitals were not allowed to treat their own family members with ivermectin or hydroxychloroquine. Fauci just let people die on respirators. He advised that those treatments should not be used. He was tied into Big Pharma. Well, I agree with the email on almost all of that. But the question is, can they still prosecute him for something? I believe the answer to that should be yes. It just is going to have to be thinking outside the box. And I think both Donald Trump and his Department of Justice can do just that. So a lot of people talk about the big trouble that American public schools are in right now, and they are in big trouble. I mean, don't let anybody try to persuade you otherwise, because here's what's going on. America spends more money on K through 12 public education, that's kindergarten through 12th grade, than every other country on earth, per student per year. So I'm not talking about just the aggregate number of dollars, but the amount of money we spend per student per year is greater than that of every other country on earth. And what kind of results do we produce with that? Crap. Just pure garbage. So about 50% of American K through 12 public school students are not doing adequate work in reading, writing, or arithmetic. And that is true at fourth grade, it's true at eighth grade, and it's true at graduation. So where do we find a solution? You know, one of the places might just be a New York neighborhood you may have heard of called Harlem. And what's going on in Harlem? The New York Post had the story over the weekend, and I was so impressed by this, because if you're going to do something and you say, how do we make sure we're going to do it right? Do we just try different things at random until we find the right combination of things? No, my suggestion would be, look around the country for places where it's being done right. And as an example, every eighth grader at the Success Academy Harlem West Middle Charter School has passed an advanced placement world history exam that is typically only taken by high-performing high school students. These kids are in middle school, and every single eighth grader has taken and passed a tough test that is normally only given to the highest performers.

at least one AP exam last year. Now, how's that work? Eva Moskowitz, founder and CEO of Success Academy, says, "We believe so deeply in children, and we are profoundly committed to adult excellence. These results prove what can be accomplished by any school, any school district, any state, when perseverance triumphs over educational defeatism." I think she's right. Fact is, this is not rocket science. Adults have been teaching kids for a long, long time. And I think one of the dirty little secrets of the educational establishment in America is that the teachers' unions love their guaranteed money. They love their usually six-figure salaries for working a part-time job of only 1,500 hours every year. They love that. They love having summers off and all the holidays off and everything else and still getting a top paycheck, even if the students under you don't actually learn anything by doing it. That's the real crime. Because if your students aren't learning, why in the world do you get a raise? Well, fact is, it's because that's the way they've always done it. And I've heard over and over again from people who say, "Well, our teachers are so great, we have to give them more money." Even if they're producing bad results? And then consider this. The U.S. Department of Education has opened a second investigation into the schools in Denver, Colorado. This is two investigations in 2 years. This time, because a French teacher was accused of making female students at Northeast Early College kiss each other during classroom skits. DPS fired the teacher, Jennifer Honka, earlier this year after a judge ruled the district had sufficient cause, citing sensitive and potentially traumatizing information shared with students. Fact is, we got a whole bunch of teachers out there who are engaged in some really strange behavior involving kids. In this case, it was young college kids, but others, the probe is part of a broader nationwide crackdown by the Trump administration on K through 12 districts. And it comes as the department is pursuing separate investigations into local public schools in Jeffco and Cherry Creek schools inside the state of Colorado. Glad to be with you, and always glad to take your phone calls and your emails. I want to tell you about a real threat to the information about your family. Thousands of places on the internet have a file with your name on it. The same is true of me. I'm not accepting myself. It has your home address. It has your cell phone number, your email address, and there's more. Your medical condition, your vote. How do you vote? 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
18: Hey, welcome back to the Lars Larson Show. So imagine this. One city mayor vowed to stop a family's housing project and do it by any means necessary. So he just tried to take their land. And did the courts have to step in to save this person's rights and their property? I thought we'd talk about it with Katie Valoy, who joins me now, an attorney with the Pacific Legal Foundation's Property Rights Practice Group. Katie, welcome to the program.
15: Hi, thank you so much for having me.
18: So tell me, if you wouldn't mind, tell my audience as well about what happened in Rhode Island.
15: Absolutely. So this case started a little over a year and a half ago. We got involved when we heard about this little town in Rhode Island, Johnston, Rhode Island, where our clients own 31 acres of property, and they wanted to go ahead and build affordable housing. The state of Rhode Island said they needed more affordable housing and were actually incentivizing different people to go ahead and build that. Our clients saw a need and wanted to do that. And then as soon as they began the process, the mayor came out and said that he would use all the power of government that he had to stop the property from being developed with affordable housing. He was going to stop the project. And then he decided to go ahead and use eminent domain because that was the only way he could stop the project. And so we challenged his use of eminent domain in court.
18: Okay. Now, was this one of those classic NIMBY situations where the mayor is, acting on behalf of people in the town who say, you can build affordable housing. We just don't want it in our town and we don't want it nearby.
15: That's probably part of the reason. You know, we've never gotten a very clear answer on why affordable housing isn't wanted there. There have been some, very sharp remarks made at different town council meetings and things like that, where people have said, that it might attract an element of individuals that they don't want to live there. But our clients see it as, helping people who really need somewhere to live. One of our clients, his grandson, is a first-year teacher, and he can't afford the $750,000 homes in the area, but he could afford to live in one of the units that our clients wanted to build.
18: So when the town went in to take the land and they took it under eminent domain, what do they have to prove to justify the government seizing land? Because I know that I've followed some eminent domain cases over the years, and I know the government will, if you don't agree with the government's need to take your land, you can say, well, we'll go to court. There will be a trial. They'll determine whether or not there's a justification for taking it and how much the value is. Did all of that have to happen before the city, in this case, this small town, was able to try to grab the land out from under the family that wanted to build the affordable housing?
15: So all of that has not happened yet. Originally, when we got involved in the case, what happened was the town rushed their use of eminent domain. They knew that we were involved in the case. They didn't tell us that they were, going ahead and going to state court and filing documents in state court and putting the property in their name. Our clients got a letter that said that the town now owned the property and they had 7 days to get their belongings off the property or they'd be trespassed.
18: Wow.
15: Exactly.
18: Hold on. Where was the due process in all this, Katie? I didn't go to law school, but I know you have to have due process, don't you?
15: That's the question. And is one of our claims in our case actually is about that procedural due process that we feel our clients were denied. As soon as we got that letter, we went back to the court and the court actually entered a temporary restraining order, putting the property back into our client's name and prohibiting the town from taking any further action on eminent domain while we litigate the validity of their public use.
18: Well, the other piece to this is what the city said it needed it for. Apparently, any port in a storm. So they said, we're going to grab this land because we have to have it for a new municipal complex. Basically, what, city hall, fire station, police station, that sort of thing?
15: Yes. So in order to use eminent domain, the government has to have a public use. Normally that's we need a highway or we need a new school or something like that.
18: Yeah.
15: In this case, the town's public use is we need a new town hall, a new fire station, a new police station. We think that's great that they want to build that. But the reason that they want the property is to stop the affordable housing. The mayor has said as much in his many statements to both the press and to people at town council meetings. But you can't have a pretextual use. You can't make up a reason for taking the property. And so we think that, the mayor saying that he wants his real reason to take the property is to stop the affordable housing project. It's not because he wants a new town hall.
18: No, and, Katie, these things, I wish... I understand this is a federal constitutional issue, But I wish every state would write a statute that just said you can only take land if it's for an essential public purpose. Because that public purpose, I've seen people's farms taken away to build a sports complex with a bunch of, you know, baseball fields and soccer fields and things like that. All of that's nice, but to take somebody's property away using the power of government to provide a bunch of soccer fields seems really terrible to me, as opposed to saying, well, you have to show it's an essential public purpose. You have to have this power line. You have to have a natural gas line. You have to have a base for submarines or a base for the military. All of those are essential public purposes. Do you think that America will ever get the 50 states to say, let's make it essential rather than just the government wants to do this?
15: I think that would be really helpful. You know, we've when Kelo versus City of New London.
18: Oh, that was basically a bad one. Pink houses.
15: Yeah. It's the eminent domain case that everyone points at now, about that came out about 20 years ago, that really changed the language of eminent domain from public use to public purpose, like you said. And that's yep. given local governments, municipalities, even state governments, power to use eminent domain in ways that really it wasn't intended for. I mean, this is a sovereign power. It's one of the most powerful tools government possesses because it lets them force a sale. You know, you may or may not know, but your property is for sale today, even if you don't want it to be. It's just that yep. the government is the one who can come in and take it from you.
18: Well, and Katie, one of the things I recall from that whole debate, because I covered it as an issue on the show, was one of the Supreme Court justices had a very nice home, I think somewhere in Connecticut or some very nice place. And they said, hey, you know, the argument for the pharma company to buy the, you know, the that stuff, you know, that land that was at issue in the Pink Houses case, they said is because it produced more property taxes. If we took away Justice So-and-so's house, wherever the heck it was, and build a hotel there, it would produce more property taxes, same as the Kelo decision. You know, the Kelo justification was, we can build a big pharma complex where your stupid little houses are, and we'll get more property taxes for the county. It shouldn't be the justification that the government making more money from property taxes is a good reason to take people's property away. Katie, thank you very much. That's Katie Valoy, who's an attorney with the Pacific Legal Foundation's property rights practice, and we appreciate her coming on the show to explain complicated cases like this one. Time to get your calls at 866-HEY-LARS. That's 866-439-5277. You can send your emails to talk@LarsLarson.com. If you happen to be a naysayer, we have always put naysayers right to the head of the line. Done it for 30 years. We'll keep on doing it forever. And you can check us out on Instagram and, of course, on X and Facebook as well. 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
1: From ABC News, I'm Dave Packer. President Trump says he may temporarily withdraw the name of his attorney general nominee, Todd Blanche, with two Republicans on the Senate Judiciary Committee saying they're not yet ready to vote for him.
2: The two Republican holdouts on the Judiciary Committee say they want it in writing, a commitment from the AG nominee that the anti-weaponization fund is dead, along with limits on the sweeping order barring tax audits targeting President Trump and his family. As Trump says he has no problem pulling Todd Blanche's nomination or renewing it when Tom Tillis and John Cornyn's terms expire in January, Cornyn says Trump would be mistaken if he believes those are the only two Republican senators who have concerns.
1: ABC's Stephen Portnoy. A judge in Georgia handed Colin Gray a 15-year prison sentence Thursday for giving his son Colt Gray the gun that was used in the Appalachian High School mass shooting. ABC's Faith Abube.
3: This is now the first time in U.S. history that a parent will serve prison time specifically for murder after their child carried out a deadly school shooting. The judge telling Colin Gray that he failed as a parent and that his negligence led directly to the deaths of two students and two teachers at Appalachian High School.
1: The U.S. and Iran have been trading strikes with one another again. Jordan says it intercepted Iranian missiles, and Egypt says a drone hit one of their ports. The U.S. also struck military targets in Iran. Retired Colonel Seth Kumarich says the war has widened to more countries and proxy groups in the region.
4: There hasn't been this much global conflict with these number of countries since World War II. And I think people need to step back and take a look at how big of a global conflict that we're currently in right now.
1: President Trump posting on social media that his newly formed multinational Board of Peace has reached an agreement for the complete disarmament of Hamas and all other armed groups in Gaza. Trump adding, quote, under this agreement, Gaza will finally be in the hands of a new Palestinian government that serves its people. 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
1: Whole neighborhood in Canton, Ohio was rocked by a home explosion early this morning. At least two people were hurt and several properties sustained damage. Division Fire Chief Steve Henderson says heavy equipment is needed to move materials because buildings were flattened.
22: There's even debris in the trees, glass and debris in the road, unsafe structures. So we caution the public to stay away from the area.
1: Investigators are looking into what triggered what they believe was a gas explosion. The Department of Justice is asking a secretive and never before used court to push for the deportation of an Afghan woman allegedly tied to an ISIS-inspired terrorist plot.
28: Congress established the Alien Terrorist Removal Court 30 years ago, but it's never seen a case. That is, until now. Department of Justice lawyers appeared in a packed courtroom on Thursday to push for the deportation of an Afghan woman who they say planned an ISIS-inspired mass shooting on Election Day in 2024. No ruling from the judge yet, though the case will likely test the functions of the court, which allows the government to use classified evidence without revealing the materials or being challenged on how the evidence was collected. Peter Harlambus, ABC News.
1: Sean Diddy Combs' prison release has been moved up a month to January 2028, according to federal inmate records. It's the second time his release has been adjusted after originally being set for May of 2028. The rap mogul is appealing his conviction on two counts of transportation to engage in prostitution. Dave Packer, ABC News.
7: 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For a limited time, Pure Talk is offering any of their